0: of the spiritual enjoyment I had at arriving at this port. Now I had more leisure to search through the Bible and other religious books. But oh, how I yearned for someone, some professed Christian with whom I could talk or be in a prayer meeting for an hour or so, that I might vent the feelings that were pent up in me.
1: Who is it?
2: It's Hafford, sir. I have a gentleman with me who says he's an old friend of yours from Marblehead.
3: Hello, Joseph, old friend.
1: Why, George Broughton, what a surprise. Come in. What are you doing in Paraíba?
3: Oh, the same thing you're doing, trading with the Brazilians.
1: Are you still the skipper of the schooner, Catherine B.?
3: No, my brother John is commanding her this trip. I'm captain of the brig, Thomas Paine. We sailed into port together this morning. We're carrying iron bars.
1: Well, trade this far north has been brisk. You should have no trouble selling your cargoes.
3: I see you've been reading your Bible, Joseph. I didn't know you were a Christian.
1: I want to be a professed Christian. I wasn't until this voyage, but now I have found Jesus.
3: Ah, praise God. I've always known you to be a good man, Captain Bates. But now you're a better one with Christ in your heart.
1: I love Jesus, George, but sometimes I get so lonely. There's no one aboard this vessel to talk to about my conviction.
3: My brother John and I are having a prayer meeting on the Catherine B. this evening. Would you like to join us?
1: Of course I will, George. I'd like that with all my heart.
0: The Broughtons were the first professed Christians I'd known since leaving the United States. With them, I enjoyed a few days of sweet exchange. It was a truly refreshing time. During the rest of 1824 and well into 1825, we plied our trade up and down the Brazilian coast, from Espírito Santo, Rio San Francisco, and Rio Grande. On our last trip to Paraíba, we unloaded hides and rare skins and sailed for New York. We arrived at quarantine several miles below New York City on about the last of March of 1826. As we had no sickness aboard, I was allowed on Sunday to take my crew with me to hear the service at the Dutch Reformed Church. This was the first religious assembly I had met with since I had covenanted with God, and I enjoyed it thoroughly. A few days later, we were relieved from quarantine, and I made my way to New York, and then home.

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1: Chapter 23. What is the sanctuary?
2: The scripture, which above all others had been both the foundation and the central pillar of the Advent faith, was the declaration, "Unto 2,300 days, then shall the sanctuary be cleansed." Daniel 8:14. These had been familiar words to all believers in the Lord's soon coming. By the lips of thousands was this prophecy repeated as the watchword of their faith. All felt that upon the events therein foretold depended their brightest expectations and most cherished hopes. These prophetic days had been shown to terminate in the autumn of 1844. In common with the rest of the Christian world, Adventists then held that the earth, or some portion of it, was the sanctuary. They understood that the cleansing of the sanctuary was the purification of the earth by the fires of the last great day, and that this would take place at the second advent. Hence the conclusion that Christ would return to the earth in 1844. But the appointed time had passed, and the Lord had not appeared. The believers knew that God's word could not fail. Their interpretation of the prophecy must be at fault. But where was the mistake? Many rashly cut the knot of difficulty by denying that the 2,300 days ended in 1844. No reason could be given for this except that Christ had not come at the time they expected him. They argued that if the prophetic days had ended in 1844, Christ would then have returned to cleanse the sanctuary by the purification of the earth by fire, and that since he had not come, the days could not have ended. To accept this conclusion was to renounce the former reckoning of the prophetic periods. The 2,300 days had been found to begin when the commandment of Artaxerxes for the restoration and building of Jerusalem went into effect in the autumn of 457 BC. Taking this as the starting point, there was perfect harmony in the application of all the events foretold in the explanation of that period in Daniel 9, verses 25 to 27. 69 weeks, the first 483 of the 2,300 years, were to reach to the Messiah, the Anointed One, and Christ's baptism and anointing by the Holy Spirit, AD 27, exactly fulfilled the specification. In the midst of the 70th week, Messiah was to be cut off. 3.5 years after his baptism, Christ was crucified in the spring of AD 31. The 70 weeks, or 490 years, were to pertain especially to the Jews. At the expiration of this period, the nation sealed its rejection of Christ by the persecution of his disciples, and the apostles turned to the Gentiles, AD 34. The first 490 years of the 2,300 having then ended, 1,810 years would remain. From AD 34, 1,810 years extend to 1844. "Then," said the angel, "shall the sanctuary be cleansed." All the preceding specifications of the prophecy had been unquestionably fulfilled at the time appointed. With this reckoning, all was clear and harmonious, except that it was not seen that any event answering to the cleansing of the sanctuary had taken place in 1844. To deny that the days ended at that time was to involve the whole question in confusion, and to renounce positions which had been established by unmistakable fulfillments of prophecy. But God had led his people in the great Advent movement. His power and glory had attended the work, and he would not permit it to end in darkness and disappointment, to be reproached as a false and fanatical excitement. He would not leave his word involved in doubt and uncertainty. Though many abandoned their former reckoning of the prophetic periods and denied the correctness of the movement based thereon, others were unwilling to renounce the points of faith and experience that were sustained by the Scriptures and by the witness of the Spirit of God. They believed that they had adopted sound principles of interpretation in their study of the prophecies, and that it was their duty to hold fast the truths already gained, and to continue the same course of biblical research. With earnest prayer, they reviewed their position and studied the Scriptures to discover their mistake. As they could see no error in their reckoning of the prophetic periods, they were led to examine more closely the subject of the sanctuary. In their investigation, they learned that there is no scripture evidence sustaining the popular view that the earth is the sanctuary. But they found in the Bible a full explanation of the subject of the sanctuary, its nature, location, and services. The testimony of the sacred writers being so clear and ample as to place the matter beyond all question. The Apostle Paul in the Epistle to the Hebrews says, "Then verily the first covenant had also ordinances of divine service, and a worldly sanctuary. For there was a tabernacle made, the first wherein was the candlestick, and the table, and the showbread, which is called the sanctuary. And after the second veil, the tabernacle which is called the holiest of all, which had the golden censer, and the ark of the covenant overlaid round about with gold, wherein was the golden pot that had manna, and Aaron's rod that budded, and the tables of the covenant, and over it the cherubims of gold, shadowing the mercy seat." Hebrews chapter 9, verses 1 to 5. The sanctuary to which Paul here refers was the tabernacle built by Moses at the command of God as the earthly dwelling place of the Most High. "Let them make me a sanctuary, that I may dwell among them." Exodus 25, 8. Was the direction given to Moses while in the mount with God. The Israelites were journeying through the wilderness, and the tabernacle was so constructed that it could be removed from place to place. Yet it was a structure of great magnificence. Its walls consisted of upright boards heavily plated with gold and set in sockets of silver, while the roof was formed of a series of curtains or coverings, the outer of skins, the innermost of fine linen beautifully wrought with figures of cherubim. Besides the outer court, which contained the altar of burnt offering, the tabernacle itself consisted of two apartments called the Holy and the Most Holy Place, separated by a rich and beautiful curtain or veil. A similar veil closed the entrance to the first apartment. Holy and Most Holy Places. In the Holy Place was the candlestick, on the south, with its seven lamps giving light to the sanctuary both by day and by night. On the north stood the table of showbread, and before the veil separating the holy from the most holy was the golden altar of incense, from which the cloud of fragrance with the prayers of Israel was daily ascending before God. In the most holy place stood the ark, a chest of precious wood overlaid with gold, the depository of the two tables of stone upon which God had inscribed the law of Ten Commandments. Above the ark, and forming the cover to the sacred chest, was the mercy seat, a magnificent piece of workmanship, surmounted by two cherubim, one at each end, and all wrought of solid gold. In this apartment, the divine presence was manifested in the cloud of glory between the cherubim. After the settlement of the Hebrews in Canaan, the tabernacle was replaced by the Temple of Solomon, which, though a permanent structure and upon a larger scale, observed the same proportions and was similarly furnished. In this form, the sanctuary existed, except while it lay in ruins in Daniel's time, until its destruction by the Romans in A.D. 70. This is the only sanctuary that ever existed on the earth, of which the Bible gives any information. This was declared by Paul to be the sanctuary of the first covenant. But has the new covenant no sanctuary? Turning again to the book of Hebrews, the seekers for truth found that the existence of a second or new covenant sanctuary was implied in the words of Paul already quoted. "Then verily the first covenant had also ordinances of divine service, and a worldly sanctuary. And the use of the word also intimates that Paul has before made mention of this sanctuary. Turning back to the beginning of the previous chapter, they read, "Now of the things which we have spoken, this is the sum. We have such an high priest, who is set on the right hand of the throne of the majesty in the heavens, a minister of the sanctuary, and of the true tabernacle, which the Lord pitched, and not man." Hebrews chapter 8, verses 1 and 2. Here is revealed the sanctuary of the new covenant. The sanctuary of the first covenant was pitched by man, built by Moses. This is pitched by the Lord, not by man. In that sanctuary, the earthly priests performed their service. In this, Christ, our great high priest, ministers at God's right hand. One sanctuary was on earth, the other is in heaven. Further, the tabernacle built by Moses was made after a pattern. The Lord directed him, "According to all that I show thee, after the pattern of the tabernacle and the pattern of all the instruments thereof, even so shall ye make it." And again the charge was given, "Look that thou make them after their pattern, which was showed thee in the mount." Exodus chapter 25, verses 9 and 40. And Paul says that the first tabernacle was a figure for the time then present, in which were offered both gifts and sacrifices, that its holy places were patterns of things in the heavens, that the priests who offered gifts according to the law served unto the example and shadow of heavenly things, and that Christ is not entered into the holy places made with hands, which are the figures of the true, but into heaven itself now to appear in the presence of God for us. Hebrews chapter 9, verses 9 and 23, chapter 8, verse 5, and chapter 9, verse 24. The sanctuary in heaven in which Jesus ministers in our behalf is the great original, of which the sanctuary built by Moses was a copy. God placed His Spirit upon the builders of the earthly sanctuary. The artistic skill displayed in its construction was a manifestation of divine wisdom. The walls had the appearance of massive gold, reflecting in every direction the light of the seven lamps of the golden candlestick. The table of showbread and the altar of incense glittered like burnished gold. The gorgeous curtain which formed the ceiling, inwrought with figures of angels in blue and purple and scarlet, added to the beauty of the scene. And beyond the second veil was the holy Shekinah, the visible manifestation of God's glory, before which none but the high priest could enter and live. The matchless splendor of the earthly tabernacle reflected to human vision the glories of that heavenly temple where Christ our forerunner ministers for us before the throne of God, the abiding place of the King of Kings, where thousand thousands minister unto Him and 10,000 times 10,000 stand before Him, Daniel 7:10, that temple filled with the glory of the eternal throne, where seraphim, its shining guardians, veil their faces in adoration, could find in the most magnificent structure ever reared by human hands but a faint reflection of its vastness and glory. Yet important truths concerning the heavenly sanctuary and the great work there carried forward for man's redemption were taught by the earthly sanctuary and its services. The holy places of the sanctuary in heaven are represented by the two apartments in the sanctuary on earth. As in vision, the Apostle John was granted a view of the temple of God in heaven. He beheld there seven lamps of fire burning before the throne. Revelation 4, verse 5. He saw an angel having a golden censer, and there was given unto him much incense that he should offer it with the prayers of all saints upon the golden altar, which was before the throne. Revelation 8:3. Here the prophet was permitted to behold the first apartment of the sanctuary in heaven. And he saw there the seven lamps of fire and the golden altar, represented by the golden candlestick and the altar of incense in the sanctuary on earth. Again, the temple of God was opened, Revelation 11:19, and he looked within the inner veil upon the Holy of Holies, Here he beheld the Ark of his Testament, represented by the sacred chest constructed by Moses to contain the law of God. Thus, those who were studying the subject found indisputable proof of the existence of a sanctuary in heaven. Moses made the earthly sanctuary after a pattern which was shown him. Paul teaches that the pattern was the true sanctuary which is in heaven, and John testifies that he saw it in heaven. In the temple in heaven, the dwelling place of God, his throne is established in righteousness and judgment. In the most holy place is his law, the great rule of right by which all mankind are tested. The ark that enshrines the tables of the law is covered with the mercy seat, before which Christ pleads his blood in the sinner's behalf. Thus is represented the union of justice and mercy in the plan of human redemption. This union infinite wisdom alone could devise and infinite power accomplish. It is a union that fills all heaven with wonder and adoration. The cherubim of the earthly sanctuary, looking reverently down upon the mercy seat, represent the interest with which the heavenly hosts contemplate the work of redemption. This is the mystery of mercy into which angels desire to look, that God can be just while he justifies the repenting sinner and renews his intercourse with the fallen race. That Christ could stoop to raise unnumbered multitudes from the abyss of ruin and clothe them with the spotless garments of his own righteousness, to unite with angels who have never fallen, and to dwell forever in the presence of God. A beautiful prophecy. The work of Christ as man's intercessor is presented in that beautiful prophecy of Zechariah concerning him whose name is the Branch. Says the prophet, "He shall build the temple of the Lord, and he shall bear the glory, and shall sit and rule upon his, the Father's, throne, and he shall be a priest upon his throne, and the counsel of peace shall be between them both." Zechariah chapter 6, verses 12 and 13. He shall build the temple of the Lord. By his sacrifice and mediation, Christ is both the foundation and the builder of the church of God. The Apostle Paul points to him as the chief cornerstone, in whom all the building fitly framed together groweth into an holy temple in the Lord, in whom ye also, he says, are builded together for an habitation of God through the Spirit. Ephesians chapter 2, verses 20 to 22. He shall bear the glory. To Christ belongs the glory of redemption for the fallen race. Through the eternal ages, the song of the ransomed ones will be, "Unto him that loved us and washed us from our sins in his own blood, to him be glory and dominion forever and ever." Revelation chapter 1, verses 5 and 6. He shall sit and rule upon his throne, and he shall be a priest upon his throne. Not now upon the throne of his glory. The kingdom of glory has not yet been ushered in. Not until his work as a mediator shall be ended will God give unto him the throne of his father David, a kingdom of which there shall be no end. Luke chapter 1, verses 32 and 33. As a priest, Christ is now set down with the Father in his throne. Revelation 3, 21. Upon the throne with the eternal self-existent one is he who hath borne our griefs and carried our sorrows, who was in all points tempted like as we are, yet without sin, that he might be able to succor them that are tempted. If any man sin, we have an advocate with the Father. Isaiah 53, 4, Hebrews 4, 15, and chapter 2, verse 18, 1 John 2, 1. His intercession is that of a pierced and broken body, of a spotless life. The wounded hands, the pierced side, the marred feet plead for fallen man whose redemption was purchased at such infinite cost. And the counsel of peace shall be between them both. The love of the Father, no less than of the Son, is the fountain of salvation for the lost race. Said Jesus to his disciples before he went away, "I say not unto you that I will pray the Father for you, for the Father himself loveth you." John 16, verses 26 and 27. God was in Christ reconciling the world unto himself. 2 Corinthians 5:19. And in the ministration in the sanctuary above, the counsel of peace shall be between them both. God so loved the world that he gave his only begotten Son, that whosoever believeth in him should not perish, but have everlasting life. John 3:16. The question, what is the sanctuary, is clearly answered in the Scriptures. The term sanctuary, as used in the Bible, refers first to the tabernacle built by Moses as a pattern of heavenly things, and secondly, to the true tabernacle in heaven, to which the earthly sanctuary pointed. At the death of Christ, the typical service ended. The true tabernacle in heaven is the sanctuary of the new covenant. And as the prophecy of Daniel 8:14 is fulfilled in this dispensation, the sanctuary to which it refers must be the sanctuary of the new covenant. At the termination of the 2300 days in 1844, there had been no sanctuary on earth for many centuries. Thus the prophecy, "Unto 2300 days, then shall the sanctuary be cleansed," unquestionably points to the sanctuary in heaven. But the most important question remains to be answered. What is the cleansing of the sanctuary? That there was such a service in connection with the earthly sanctuary is stated in the Old Testament Scriptures. But can there be anything in heaven to be cleansed? In Hebrews 9, the cleansing of both the earthly and the heavenly sanctuary is plainly taught. "Almost all things are by the law purged with blood, and without shedding of blood is no remission. It was therefore necessary that the patterns of things in the heavens should be purified with these, the blood of animals, but the heavenly things themselves with better sacrifices than these." Hebrews 9, verses 22 and 23, "even the precious blood of Christ." The cleansing, both in the typical and in the real service, must be accomplished with blood, in the former with the blood of animals, in the latter with the blood of Christ. Paul states as the reason why this cleansing must be performed with blood, that without shedding of blood is no remission. Remission, or putting away of sin, is the work to be accomplished. But how could there be sin connected with the sanctuary, either in heaven or upon the earth? This may be learned by reference to the symbolic service, for the priests who officiated on earth served unto the example and shadow of heavenly things. Hebrews 8:5. The ministration of the earthly sanctuary consisted of two divisions. The priests ministered daily in the holy place, while once a year the high priest performed a special work of atonement in the most holy for the cleansing of the sanctuary. Day by day the repentant sinner brought his offering to the door of the tabernacle, and, placing his hand upon the victim's head, confessed his sins, thus, in figure, transferring them from himself to the innocent sacrifice. The animal was then slain. Without shedding of blood, says the apostle, there is no remission of sin. The life of the flesh is in the blood. Leviticus 17:11. The broken law of God demanded the life of the transgressor. The blood, representing the forfeited life of the sinner, whose guilt the victim bore, was carried by the priest into the holy place and sprinkled before the veil, behind which was the ark containing the law that the sinner had transgressed. By this ceremony, the sin was, through the blood, transferred in figure to the sanctuary. In some cases, the blood was not taken into the holy place, but the flesh was then to be eaten by the priest, as Moses directed the sons of Aaron, saying, "God hath given it you to bear the iniquity of the congregation." Leviticus 10:17. Both ceremonies alike symbolize the transfer of the sin from the penitent to the sanctuary. Such was the work that went on day by day throughout the year. The sins of Israel were thus transferred to the sanctuary, and a special work became necessary for their removal. God commanded that an atonement be made for each of the sacred apartments. "He shall make an atonement for the holy place, because of the uncleanness of the children of Israel, and because of their transgressions in all their sins. And so shall he do for the tabernacle of the congregation that remaineth among them in the midst of their uncleanness." An atonement was also to be made for the altar, to cleanse it and hallow it from the uncleanness of the children of Israel. Leviticus 16, verses 16 and 19. Once a year, on the great day of atonement, the priest entered the most holy place for the cleansing of the sanctuary. The work there performed completed the yearly round of ministration. On the day of atonement, two kids of the goats were brought to the door of the tabernacle, and lots were cast upon them, one lot for the Lord and the other lot for the scapegoat. Leviticus 16, verse 8. The goat upon which fell the lot for the Lord was to be slain as a sin offering for the people, and the priest was to bring his blood within the veil and sprinkle it upon the mercy seat and before the mercy seat. The blood was also to be sprinkled upon the altar of incense that was before the veil. And Aaron shall lay both his hands upon the head of the live goat and confess over him all the iniquities of the children of Israel and all their transgressions in all their sins, putting them upon the head of the goat, and shall send him away by the hand of a fit man into the wilderness. And the goat shall bear upon him all their iniquities unto a land not inhabited. Verses 21 and 22. The scapegoat came no more into the camp of Israel, and the man who led him away was required to wash himself and his clothing with water before returning to the camp. The whole ceremony was designed to impress the Israelites with the holiness of God and his abhorrence of sin, and further, to show them that they could not come in contact with sin without becoming polluted. Every man was required to afflict his soul while this work of atonement was going forward. All business was to be laid aside, and the whole congregation of Israel were to spend the day in solemn humiliation before God, with prayer, fasting, and deep searching of heart. Important truths concerning the atonement are taught by the typical service. A substitute was accepted in the sinner's stead, but the sin was not canceled by the blood of the victim. A means was thus provided by which it was transferred to the sanctuary. By the offering of blood, the sinner acknowledged the authority of the law, confessed his guilt in transgression, and expressed his desire for pardon through faith in a Redeemer to come. But he was not yet entirely released from the condemnation of the law. On the day of atonement, the high priest, having taken an offering from the congregation, went into the most holy place with the blood of this offering and sprinkled it upon the mercy seat, directly over the law, to make satisfaction for its claims. Then, in his character of mediator, he took the sins upon himself and bore them from the sanctuary. Placing his hands upon the head of the scapegoat, he confessed over him all these sins, thus in figure transferring them from himself to the goat. The goat then bore them away, and they were regarded as forever separated from the people. Such was a service performed unto the example and shadow of heavenly things. And what was done in type in the ministration of the earthly sanctuary is done in reality in the ministration of the heavenly sanctuary. After his ascension, our Savior began his work as our high priest. Says Paul, Christ is not entered into the holy places made with hands, which are the figures of the true, but into heaven itself, now to appear in the presence of God for us. Hebrews 9:24. The ministration of the priest throughout the year in the first apartment of the sanctuary, within the veil which formed the door and separated the holy place from the outer court, represents the work of ministration upon which Christ entered at his ascension. It was the work of the priest in the daily ministration to present before God the blood of the sin offering, also the incense which ascended with the prayers of Israel. So did Christ plead his blood before the Father in behalf of sinners, and present before him also, with the precious fragrance of his own righteousness, the prayers of penitent believers. Such was the work of ministration in the first apartment of the sanctuary in heaven. Thither the faith of Christ's disciples followed him as he ascended from their sight. Here their hope centered, which hope we have, said Paul, as an anchor of the soul, both sure and steadfast, and which entereth into that within the veil, whether the forerunner is for us entered, even Jesus, made an high priest forever. Neither by the blood of goats and calves, but by his own blood, he entered in once into the holy place, having obtained eternal redemption for us. Hebrews chapter 6, verses 19 and 20, and chapter 9, verse 12. For 18 centuries, this work of ministration continued in the first apartment of the sanctuary. The blood of Christ, pleaded in behalf of penitent believers, secured their pardon and acceptance with the Father. Yet, their sins still remained upon the books of record. As in the typical service, there was a work of atonement at the close of the year. So, before Christ's work for the redemption of men is completed, there is a work of atonement for the removal of sin from the sanctuary. This is the service which began when the 2300 days ended. At that time, as foretold by Daniel the prophet, our high priest entered the Most Holy to perform the last division of his solemn work to cleanse the sanctuary. As anciently the sins of the people were by faith placed upon the sin offering, and through its blood transferred in figure to the earthly sanctuary, so in the new covenant the sins of the repentant are by faith placed upon Christ and transferred in fact to the heavenly sanctuary. And as the typical cleansing of the earthly was accomplished by the removal of the sins by which it had been polluted, so the actual cleansing of the heavenly is to be accomplished by the removal, or blotting out, of the sins which are there recorded. But before this can be accomplished, there must be an examination of the books of record to determine who, through repentance of sin and faith in Christ, are entitled to the benefits of his atonement. The cleansing of the sanctuary therefore involves a work of investigation, a work of judgment. This work must be performed prior to the coming of Christ to redeem his people. For when he comes, his reward is with him to give to every man according to his works. Revelation 22:12. Thus, those who followed in the light of the prophetic word saw that, instead of coming to the earth at the termination of the 2300 days in 1844, Christ then entered the most holy place of the heavenly sanctuary to perform the closing work of atonement, preparatory to his coming. It was seen also that while the sin offering pointed to Christ as a sacrifice, and the high priest represented Christ as a mediator, the scapegoat typified Satan, the author of sin, upon whom the sins of the truly penitent will finally be placed. When the high priest, by virtue of the blood of the sin offering, removed the sins from the sanctuary, he placed them upon the scapegoat. When Christ, by virtue of his own blood, removes the sins of his people from the heavenly sanctuary at the close of his ministration, he will place them upon Satan, who in the execution of the judgment must bear the final penalty. The scapegoat was sent away into a land not inhabited, never to come again into the congregation of Israel. So will Satan be forever banished from the presence of God and his people, and he will be blotted from existence in the final destruction of sin and sinners.
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0: Welcome to Wonders in the Word, a radio ministry of amazing facts. 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In today's presentation, Pastor Doug shares the way of salvation in a message titled, Blood on the Throne.
4: Tonight, our lesson is dealing with the subject of blood on the throne. And that may sound like a grisly subject to study in the Bible, but it really is a prophetic study. Take your Bibles, if you would, and turn with me, if you have a Bible, turn with me to the book of Revelation, Chapter 5. Revelation chapter 5. This is a prophetic study, and you'll know where this sermon title comes from as we consider this. And I saw in the right hand of him who sat on the throne a scroll written inside and on the back, sealed with seven seals. And then I saw a strong angel proclaiming with a loud voice, "Who is worthy to open the scroll and to loose its seals?" And no one in heaven or in the earth or under the earth was able to open the scroll or to look at it. So I wept much. What do you think that scroll is? That's the book of life. So I wept much because no one was found worthy to open and to read the scroll or to look at it. But one of the elders said to me, "Do not weep. Behold, the Lion of the tribe of Judah, the Root of David, has prevailed," and these are two Old Testament symbols for Jesus, the Messiah, "has prevailed to open the scroll and to loose its seven seals. And I looked, and behold, in the midst of the throne and of the four living creatures, and in the midst of the elders stood a lamb as though it had been slain, having seven horns and seven eyes that are the seven spirits of God sent out into all the earth." You can find those seven spirits of God identified in Isaiah chapter 11, verse 2. Seven horns, a horn is a symbol for power. It's talking about the perfect power. Seven eyes, what do you think that represents? Eyes represent discernment, knowledge. God knows all things. He is all powerful. He is omnipresent. And who is this lamb that is slain? This is Jesus. Amen. Now, when we look in the Bible, if you want to know who the lamb is, are we guessing about that? Or do you find right in the Bible where John says in Gospel of John 1:29, John the Baptist said, "Behold the Lamb of God that takes away the sin of the world." That Lamb is Jesus. Amen? And then this scroll with the seven seals, we believe this is something that is often referred to as the Book of Life. Moses talks about God's book. Daniel talks about those who are written in the book. Jesus talks about the Book of Life. And who is the only one that has a right to erase our sins and enter our names in that book? It's only Jesus, because he took our place. Now, you might be wondering, "Doug, I came to a prophecy study, and it sounds like you're going to start talking about the gospel." I am, but it's a prophetic subject. The central theme of all prophecy is salvation. It is not just to give us interesting comic book-like characters that we're to be entertained by. It is about salvation. Now, that may not be what Hollywood does with some of these prophetic themes. They try to just capitalize on the entertainment value of it. But the purpose from God's perspective is redemptive. So this blood on the throne, it's talking about the blood of Jesus that washes away the sin of the world. The Bible tells us that blood is a very powerful thing. There is power in the blood. Here's a picture of what healthy blood cells look like. You know, the Bible tells us that the life is in the blood. Leviticus 17, verse 11. "For the life of the flesh is in the blood." Every part of our bodies that is alive is fed by blood. It's given oxygen by blood. The spent gases are taken away by the blood, and it's cleansed by blood. The life is in the blood. Even in these ancient cultures, they understood that. And when a creature loses its blood, it loses its life. You can't live without your blood, can you? That's why kids, when they are young and they first cut themselves and start to bleed, they seem horrified by it. I'm losing my fluid. I'm going to drain. And it's, you know, something within us. We don't feel good when we see it on the outside. And it is understandably not natural. Jesus, when he gave his blood for us, his blood washes away the sin of the world. Now, this is something that we can't always comprehend. It's like, I think it was Billy Sunday who said, there's a lot of things about the gospel I can't explain, but they work. He said, I can't explain how a black cow eats green grass and makes yellow butter and white milk, but I like ice cream. It doesn't keep you from experiencing the miracle. And I cannot fully explain the mystery of the gospel, how believing in the blood of Jesus washes away our sin, but I can tell you something, it works. And the testimony of thousands of lives bear that out. Now, we're talking about prophecy code symbols. What is wine or grape juice a symbol of in the Bible? Who knows? Blood. When Jesus gave that grape juice to the disciples, he said, drink this. This is my blood given for the sins of the world. What was the first miracle that Jesus performed? Who knows? John chapter 3? I'm sorry, is it John chapter 2? The wedding of Cana, he turned water into grape juice. It says wine, but it was grape juice. Jesus didn't make a six, you know, big old 55-gallon drums of booze for a party. So he gave pure grape juice. What was the last thing that happened before Jesus died? On the cross, man offered him sour wine, and they put it to his lips.

And if you're bad, they act like they love you less. But God's not that way. Matter of fact, the Bible tells us that He loves us even while we're sinners. You know that song, Jesus Loves Me, This I Know? There's a verse not too many people sing. Jesus loves me when I'm good, when I do the things I should. Jesus loves me when I'm bad, even though it makes Him sad. Yes, Jesus loves me. How has God demonstrated His love for us? What is it that God has done to show us how much He loves us? John 3:16. How many of you know this? Why don't you say this with me? For God so loved the world that He gave His only begotten Son, that whosoever believeth in Him should not perish, but have everlasting life. You know, we've read this verse so many times, but it is one of the more phenomenal verses in the Bible. For God, the greatest individual, loved the greatest emotion, the world, the greatest number, that He gave the greatest gesture, His only, the greatest singleness, Son, greatest treasure, that the world might not perish, the greatest judgment, but have everlasting life, the greatest reward. Amen. I mean, it's all contained in that verse. What does the death of Jesus do for me? Well, a whole spectrum of things. First of all, John chapter 1, verse 12, but as many as received Him, to them He gave power to become the sons of God. That's a wonderful promise, friends. You know what that means? If you receive Him, He will give you power to become His children. He adopts you into His family, which brings us to our next verse. We quoted this during our question time. Behold, what manner of love the Father has bestowed on us, that we should be called sons of God, adopted into the family. You know, that's a wonderful thing to consider. We are aliens of God. You know, one time the religious leaders were having an argument with Jesus, and they said, we're of our father Abraham. And Jesus said, no, you're not. He said, you might be literal descendants of Abraham, but He says, you're not doing the works of Abraham, so you're of your father, the devil. That's pretty strong language. When we are adopted into His family, He treats us just as though we're His own. And you know what? We start to assimilate His behavior. It's like I heard the story of two twins that one day went to school, and they're checking into school, and the teacher's taking their birthdays down. It was two brothers, and they weren't twins. And the teacher said, what were your birthdays? And their birthdays were within a few weeks of each other. And the teacher said, now how can that be? Because you're obviously not twins, and your birthdays and your brothers, and they're only a few weeks apart. I mean, your mother, you know, couldn't have waited 2 weeks between kids, so how'd that work out? And they smiled and they said, one of us is adopted. And the teacher said, oh, which one? And they said, we don't know. That's pretty neat when you think about it. God looks upon you as though you're His. Amen? Amen. And He treats you, matter of fact, when you accept Jesus and the sacrifice of Jesus, He will treat you as though you're His son. When Christ got baptized, the Father said, this is my beloved Son in whom I am well pleased. Those words that He said to Jesus belong to you when you make that decision to commit your life to Jesus. How do I receive Him and pass from death to life? Talk about what this process is. Isaiah 53 verse 6, part of the problem is we've all rebelled. We've turned each one to his own way. All of us out doing our own thing. You see, there are two great motives in life. One motive is selfishness. The other motive is love. Everything that Jesus ever did was motivated by love for you and me. That was the spring of action for Adam and Eve before they sinned. But after sin, our wires got crossed somehow, and humans became very selfish creatures. As a matter of fact, the whole creation was infected with selfishness. And the plan of salvation restores us to the image of God, where instead of doing our own thing and rebelling and living for ourselves, we're willing to do His will. And that's a struggle. And then, of course, the last part is, what is the penalty for this rebellion? The answer, Romans chapter 6, verse 23, for the wages of sin is what? Death. The only way we could be saved was through the death of Jesus. And it was this incredible death of Jesus that helps us recognize how much He must have loved us. Christ died on the cross, He bled, He suffered, and you and I cannot fully comprehend
what he really went

0: through to make that all possible. 1 Corinthians chapter 15, verse 3, the Bible tells us Christ died for our sins. He really did die. And he suffered in a way that you and I can't comprehend. He took our place. The Bible says in 1 Peter chapter 3, verse 18, for Christ also hath suffered once for sins, the just for the unjust. What must I do in order to obtain this gift of salvation? Now we need to understand this. Is there something I need to do? Is everybody going to be saved? Talk to me here. Is everybody going to be saved?
1: No.
0: Did Jesus die for everybody?
1: Yes.
0: Then obviously there must be something that we need to do to respond to his sacrifice, correct?
1: Yes.
0: What do I need to do? Number one, ask. It's not that hard. Ask and you'll receive. It's a gift that we receive for asking. But we must choose to ask him for that.
2: Amen.
0: Ask him to forgive your sins. Ask him into your heart. God does not force his way. Revelation, he stands at the door and he knocks. What do you think that door is? It's our heart. He wants to come in. Not only that, he says, if any man hears my voice, not only should we hear him knocking, we should hear him calling. He says, my voice. He's wanting in, but you must ask him in. He will not force his way in. The devil will break into your life, but Jesus won't do that. He has manners. And by the way, if you have not asked Jesus into your heart, then who is in? If you want to get the darkness out of your life, invite the light in. Acts chapter 3, verse 19, repent, therefore, and be converted, that your sins might be blotted out. Now, what does repentance mean? Repentance is a sorrow for sin and a willingness to turn away from sin. It's basically, repentance is you're going this direction and then you're convicted because of your sins and you turn around. Repentance is a U-turn on the road of life, and instead of going towards destruction, you're now going towards God's kingdom. Notice something though. If I have spent my life going this way, then God arrests my attention and I change directions. In military school, I used to do that. Now, have I changed directions? I've repented. But have I moved? Don't miss that. When you come to the Lord, you come to him where you are. When I first accepted Jesus into my heart, I was smoking and drinking and using drugs, see? But I got it right. I came just like I was. And he began to change me. You accept Jesus right where you are. Then Isaiah chapter 1 says, learn to do good. If you've spent your whole life learning how to sin and you decide to be a Christian, you're automatically going to know how to behave differently. There may be a process in learning, but don't underestimate the power to deliver you all at once. God can break the chains and set you free from your addictions, and I've seen people who've come to the Lord, and the very day that they gave their hearts to God, they threw away the bottle, they threw away the needle, threw away the cigarettes, and I've just seen, have you seen these things before, friends? Just dramatic conversions. But there's still, even for them, a learning process about living the Christian life. Repentance means being sorry. Sorry that we hurt the Lord. Furthermore, it says in 1 John chapter 1, verse 9, if we confess our sins, he is faithful and just to forgive us our sins and to cleanse us from how much? All unrighteousness. What a wonderful promise. Now, confessing our sins, I get worried at the very shallow concept I hear some churches teaching regarding what it means to accept the Lord. We've all seen it before where an evangelist or some public meeting or a pastor says, would you like to accept the Lord today? All you need to do is you just come forward, say this prayer that takes about 35 seconds, and you can leave, and that means now you've been saved. Well, I'm sure the Lord has saved people that way. But when I read my Bible, there is a little more depth to it. You ask the Lord into your heart. You repent of your sins. You confess your sins. I think that sometimes that part is left out, all those brief altar calls. You know what I'm talking about? I mean, you think about it. Jesus died that you might be forgiven. He says, I'll trade places with you. I'm taking your death. I'm giving you my life. I'm taking your hell and I'm giving you my heaven. I'm taking your weakness. I'm giving you my strength. All the wicked things you've ever done that you should suffer for, I'll take it. For you to say, hey, thanks, and walk away, that's pretty shallow. We should get on our knees and say, Lord, thank you for saving me. I am a sinner. Here's what my sins are. By the way, why do you confess your sins to God? Because he doesn't know? I used to think, all right, Lord, better sit down. I got some things to tell you. He knows. Why do you pray? Jesus says, God knows what things you have need of before you even ask. You're not praying to inform God. We're praying because it's helping you acknowledge that whatever it is you're confessing is wrong. Let me make a suggestion to you. And this is even for those of you who have been Christians all your life. If you want to experience real peace and forgiveness, many people have come to church and they've followed the Lord for years and they've never really experienced the intensity of deliverance and freedom that God wants them to have because they've taken their conversion. It's been too shallow of an experience, too thin. Get by yourself. Get a piece of paper. Get on your knees, if you're able. Make a list. Say, Lord, show me my sins. I dare you to do that. And how many of you can remember every sin you've ever committed? I'm not talking about that kind of list. You'd be there forever. You couldn't keep up with yesterday. But say, liar. Most of us can write that down. Right? Thief. You ever taken something? I borrowed it. You haven't given it back yet. That's called stealing. Adultery? Well, I've never done that. Have you thought about it? Jesus says, if you think it in your heart, impure thoughts, gossip, you can all put that on your list, right? And then if you put the categories down, Jesus died for those sins. And when you're writing those things down, you're acknowledging they're wrong and you're giving him permission then to save you from those. And you know what else I discovered? Is then when you're tempted, the Holy Spirit will say, Doug, now you've asked me, you've said that's a sin, you want forgiveness, I'm going to help you keep from that. When I first came to the Lord, I had a very foul mouth. Both my mother and my father, I don't mean to be disrespectful, but they did know how to curse, and they never, if they hid it from us, we didn't notice. And so kids learn from their parents. My grandmother could curse and embarrass a sailor. Sweet little lady. So I grew up like this. When I became a Christian, I became convinced that it was just not right. And I confessed to the Lord. I said, Lord, forgive me for my foul mouth and taking your name in vain. And then you know what happened? I thought I'd never be able to quit because it was so ingrained in my vocabulary. And all of a sudden, I'd be talking to somebody and I'd get ready for one of those words to come out of my mouth. All of a sudden, it's like the Holy Spirit put an emergency brake on my tongue. And I just noticed, he said, don't say that. And it was the most, to me, this may sound like a small thing, but one of the most convincing things to me about the power of God was the way the Lord was able to save me from cussing just like that. Amen. It didn't happen the first day I accepted him. It happened after I became convicted and then I confessed it. Then the change came. You see the power of confessing something? You're giving God permission then to release his power in your life to save you from those things. Then after you make your list, say, Lord, you've promised if I confess these things that you will be faithful and just to forgive me and to cleanse me from all unrighteousness. And when you get off your knees, you're going to feel 1,000 pounds lift from your shoulders. You're going to feel the joy of the Lord. Amen? Amen? Not only repent, ask, confess, believe that he's going to do what he promises. He says, I'm going to cleanse you from all unrighteousness. Then how much will he cleanse you from? And that means when you get off your knees, you have eternal life. That's good news. You have it. You're not hoping for it. He's made a promise to you. Then you need to receive that. Claim the promise. He's made that promise. It's sort of like if someone gives you a check for $10,000, you might say, wow, praise the Lord, I could use this, and this is going to make a big difference in my credit card statement. But if you don't ever deposit that check, how good is that going to be? If you just say, I believe in it, but you don't ever take it to the bank, you need to do something about it and invest it. Deposit the check. Say, I'm receiving what you've offered, Lord. I believe in it. Claim it. Will this changed life really be happier than the pleasures of the old life? Well, the Bible promises. He says in John chapter 15, verse 11, says that I want you to have joy and your joy might be full. Full and running over. David says, my cup runs over. He wants you to have that kind of joy. It doesn't come from the pleasures of the world. It comes from having the Spirit of Christ and God in you. John chapter 10, verse 10. He's come to give us life and life more abundantly. You know, so many people think that the Christian life is to be a drudgery, a series of self-denials. Don't forget this. God will never take anything away from you that is good. He will only ask you to turn from that which will hurt you. How can I be certain that my faith and love for Jesus will increase? Now, I don't want to miss this part. There are three very important disciplines in the Christian life. You need to read the Bible, search the scriptures. You need to breathe, which is pray without ceasing. And you need to share your faith, exercise your faith, tell other people what God has done for you. You have a physical body that has real needs. If a baby is going to grow, does a baby worry about growing? Jesus says, which of you by taking thought can add a cubit unto your stature? Baby grows because it receives the food, the air, the cleansing, the exercise from its parents, and it will naturally grow. And this is what Jesus wants to do for you. You come to him just like you are. Friends, the Lord wants you to have this new life. He wants you to experience this gift. And the blood of Jesus has made this possible for you. I heard a story a number of years ago. It's actually not been that long ago, but a boy's little sister, Mary, had a serious disease of the blood. And the only cure was to get a transfusion of this rare type. And it just so happened that her little brother, who was about 6 years old, he had the same blood type. And they said, Johnny, would you be willing to give some of your blood to Mary so that she could live? And he thought about it for a while, and he said, yes. He knew that she'd die if he didn't. In the process of the blood transfusion, it hurt. He whimpered a little bit. I said, doctor, is it going to hurt to die? And the doctor said, you're not going to die. This boy thought that he was going to have to die so that his sister could live. And he was willing to. Jesus, in the same way, has made this sacrifice willingly to die. He gave his blood for you and me. How could you tell him, though?
1: God places enormous value on the free will of his creatures. The Lord never forces us to love him. Everything, ultimately, is up to us. It's our choice. Unfortunately, in the case of Satan, his decision to rebel caused all the trouble we see in the world today. But the Bible tells us that God is actively working to restore the universe to its former perfection before there was sin. 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

0: Do you think he suspects anything?
1: Of course not. How could he? To him, we are just following wherever he goes to listen to his every word. Seekers of truth.
0: Truth?
1: Well, you know what I mean.
0: Oh, I think he knows everything about us.
1: How could he?
0: He seems to have a deeper perception than other men. He seems to look into your eye and know what you think. We've seen evidence of this several times. And this is one of the reasons our superiors fear him and have assigned us to spy his every word and act, hoping to find occasion to have him arrested, tried, and put to death.
1: He should be put to death or stopped somehow. He is disrupting the very foundation of our beliefs and traditions.
0: That's what I don't like about all this. Our beliefs and ceremonies, as we practice them, are based upon tradition. After observing Jesus as long as we have, you must admit that his every concept and deed is founded upon pure scripture. Which is right?
1: Ours.
0: Because our superiors say so?
1: Because our superiors so interpret scripture.
0: They interpret. But I wonder.
1: Well, wonder about this. The disciples of Jesus. What are they doing? This very moment.
0: Well, it looks like they're eating.
1: Eating what?
0: Grain.
1: Well.
0: Well, what's wrong with eating? We all do that. We have to.
1: But not like they are.
0: Well, they gather a handful of grain and they're...
1: They're breaking two of our most strict Sabbath laws.
0: They are.
1: This is the Sabbath day.
0: Well, of course. We just came from the house of worship.
1: To eat those kernels of grain, the disciples have to gather it. Reap it. True?
0: Yes, I
1: then
0: suppose.
1: They have to rub it between their hands. This is threshing, isn't it?
0: Well, it could be considered that
1: it
0: way.
1: It is that way. Both acts involve work, and it is strictly against our laws to work on the Sabbath day. They have done two pieces of work, reaped and threshed, broken two laws, as it were. Admit it?
0: Now you put it that way, I have to admit it.
1: There is no other way. Come, we shall confront Jesus with the facts. Let him try to get out of this one. Sir, we just witnessed thy disciples reap some grain, thresh it, then eat it. This is not lawful to do on the Sabbath day.
2: Have ye not read what David did when he and his companions became hungry? How he entered into the house of God and ate of the showbread, and gave to those who were with him? It was not lawful for any to eat of the showbread but the priests. Also the priests in the temples and houses of God, they work on the Sabbath in the service of the people. Is this unlawful? Verily I say unto you, in this place, right here today, is one greater than any in the temples. Had ye believed and known this, that I will have mercy and not sacrifices, ye would not have condemned the blameless. For the Son of Man is Lord, even of the Sabbath day.
1: What did he mean by all that?
0: I think I know exactly what he meant. No law can supersede the law of love and kindness. Thou shalt not work on the Sabbath day. That is the law. But it cannot apply to the priests or anyone who do service for God or their fellow men.
1: But they plucked, threshed, and ate the grain for themselves.
0: The services at the temple had lasted long. It was late. They needed nourishment.
1: You heard him yourself. He claimed to be greater than any priest in any temple. Is not that claiming to be the Messiah blasphemous?
0: He is.
1: Blasphemous?
0: No. He is the Son of God, the Messiah.
1: You believe Jesus is the Son of God, yet you spy upon him, looking for an occasion to have him killed.
0: I have been sworn to duty as a priest of Israel. I obey my superiors.
3: And when Jesus was departed thence, he went into their synagogue.
1: Appears as if we arrived just in time. That man with the withered hand, he approaches Jesus. Let us go near, too. See what happens. Watch closely. Listen carefully. He's going to ask Jesus to heal his withered hand.
4: Sir, is it lawful to heal on the Sabbath?
2: What man is there among you if he had one sheep, and if it fell into a pit on the Sabbath day, would he not rescue it, lift it out? How much then is a man better than a sheep? Is it lawful to do good on the Sabbath day, or to do evil? To save life, or to kill? Wherefore, it is lawful to do well on the Sabbath day.
1: Come, let us go and hold a council to determine how we can destroy this man from Nazareth who defies the laws and customs of Israel.
2: Stretch forth thine hand.
4: My hand? It is well, like the other. Truly, O Lord, thou art the Messiah.

0: It is expedient for you, my beloved disciples, that I go away. For if I go not away, the Comforter will not come unto you. When he, the Spirit of truth, is come, he will guide you into all truth. For he shall not speak of himself, but whatsoever he shall hear, that shall he speak. And he will show you things to come.
1: The war is over, Beelzebub, and who won? You didn't. He did. Right now, he is ascending to heaven where once you were the adored Prime Minister, and I was your assistant. We are now forever banished from heaven. What is to become of us? We will be punished with everlasting death. Death!
2: Oh, keep quiet. I'm thinking.
1: Thinking, huh? What about that the Son of God, whom you crucified, is right now passing through the heavenly gates to be enthroned amidst the adoration of the angels? I could have been one of those angels if I hadn't listened to you.
2: But you did.
1: Shame on me, and shame on any human who does. He will be forever lost as we are.
2: Now that the Son of God is no longer here on earth, people will again obey my voice. I am still king of this earth.
1: Lies, lies! You know that he promised to send the Holy Spirit down to be with and help his followers. As soon as the ceremonies in heaven crowning him king are completed, he will have all authority in heaven and earth. Then he will send down the Holy Spirit.
3: When the day of Pentecost arrived, all the believers were gathered together in one place. Suddenly there was a noise from the sky as a sound of a strong wind. It filled all the house where they were sitting. And there appeared what looked like tongues of fire, and it sat upon each of them. And they were all filled with the Holy Ghost, and began to speak with other tongues, as the Spirit gave them utterance.
4: Your Highness, may I speak?
5: Permission granted.
4: There is great confusion in the public portion of the temple, Your Highness. An amazing and unbelievable demonstration is taking place.
5: I know not what you're going to say, but it sounds very serious.
4: Very serious and dangerous to our prestige, Your Highness.
5: And resist the telling of it until I've summoned the other priests and rulers. Proceed.
4: Once again, Your Highness, it is those terrible troublemakers, the disciples of Jesus. It seems that a phenomenon in the form of what looked like flaming tongues settled upon the disciples, and immediately they were able to speak in all known languages.
6: All the disciples spoke different languages?
4: Yes, Your Highness.
6: Oh, unheard of. Ridiculous. Impossible.
5: Impossible, yes, my dear father-in-law. To us, to humans, but not to God. We ourselves teach that God is all-powerful. Nothing is impossible with him.
6: But these are men, not gods.
5: They are close followers and associates of Jesus, and Jesus is a god. We won't admit that except among ourselves, but he was and is God. So nothing is impossible with him. We have discovered that.
6: When we heard that he did that first miracle and we sent spies to discover something against him so we could condemn him to death, that was our first mistake. Everything we've done since then has been to his advantage, not ours. Oh, if we had not crucified him, he would not have died and naturally could not have been resurrected. Had we not placed 100 soldiers to guard the tomb, there would not now be 100 witnesses to the fact of his resurrection.
5: It was at your suggestion that those first spies were sent against him.
6: It was a mistake.
5: Mm-hmm. And what do you suggest that we do now?
6: Nothing. Absolutely nothing. If we do anything at all, it will only publicize the matter and help them.
4: But, Your Highness, people from all over the world, speaking every known language under the sun, are here for the feast, and they're flocking to hear them preach.
6: Sure, wouldn't you? I would.
4: But do you realize what they are telling the people, Your Highness?
6: That it'll rain tomorrow.
4: They are talking about you, Annas, and about you, Caiaphas, Your Highness. They are telling the full story of Jesus, everything. People are here from every part of the world, and when they return home and tell what they have heard, the entire world will know the full story of Jesus, including his miracles, his death and resurrection, and how simple, unlettered men of Galilee tell the story in all the languages known, a wonderful manifestation and miracle in itself.
6: I have one suggestion. I know that most people will not believe it, but some will, and that is better than none. This power of the disciples must be accounted for in some natural way. We can suggest to the people that these men have taken wine and are drunk.
7: My dear people, ye are desirous, I know, of a statement from me, your high priest, relative to the seeming ability of these men to talk different languages, something they were unable to do before. I suggest to you that they have partaken of too much wine and are drunk.
8: His Highness, the High Priest, is mistaken. I understand several different languages, and I can testify to the accuracy with which the different languages are spoken by these disciples.
9: Fellow Israelites, and all of you who live in Jerusalem, and those also who are come from all parts of the world, listen to what I am about to say. These men and I are not drunk. Rather, it is as the prophet Joel wrote. This is what I will do in the last days, God says. I will pour out my spirit upon all men. Your sons and your daughters will prophesy. Your young men will see visions, and your old men will dream dreams. Yes, even on my slaves, both men and women, I will pour out my spirit in those days. Jesus of Nazareth was a man whose divine mission was clearly shown to you by his miracles. You yourselves know this, for it took place here among you. You killed Jesus by letting sinful men nail him to the cross, but God raised him from the dead. We are all witnesses to this fact. Jesus was taken on high to be at the right hand of God and to receive from him the Holy Spirit. What you now see and hear is that Holy Spirit poured out upon us by that same Jesus. All people then are to know for sure that it is this Jesus whom ye nailed to the cross, whom God has made Lord and Messiah.

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3: Hey, follow me. Come on.
4: Hey, give that to me.
3: I'm going to hide.
4: Well, you tripped me. I'll teach you, you...
3: Uh-oh. Don't say it.
4: Don't say what?
3: Well, I was afraid you're perhaps going to take God's name in vain. You shouldn't do that.
4: Whatever are you talking about? How on earth could I take Baal's name in vain?
3: I don't mean Baal. I mean God, Jehovah. If we love God and obey him, we won't use his name irreverently.
4: Say, you are green. You've been living with Elijah up there in the mountains of Gilead so long, you don't know what's what. Why, all of Israel is worshiping Baal now, because Queen Jezebel commands it. After all, she is the high priestess of Baal, and she sure is pretty.
3: Yeah, but Baal's only an image. Jehovah's the true God. I'll never worship Baal.
4: You will if you know what's good for you. And you better not let anyone hear you talking about Jehovah. It's not exactly healthy, if you know what I mean.
3: Elijah, is it true that all Israel's supposed to worship Baal?
5: Well, the queen has commanded it, and most of the people do worship Baal. But there are many who remain true to Jehovah.
3: Isn't he the God who delivered Moses and his people from Egyptian bondage?
5: Yes, my son.
3: Well, then he must also be the God of creation.
5: He certainly is.
3: Is there any other God with the power to create?
5: None, my son, none. Jehovah created and sustains all things. Other gods are false, all of them. They have no life, no power. Products of the imagination, mere objects of wood and stone, images.
3: Well, why do people worship them if they have no power of life?
5: That is a good question, my son, and can be answered in one way only. All false gods, all false religions, all lies, all evil, everything in this world that is not good is the product of the archenemy of God, Satan.
3: Why does Satan hate God?
5: Well, you know, he was once called Lucifer and occupied a position of honor and trust in the courts of heaven. But he became jealous, envious, full of pride, and together with one-third of the angels, he rebelled against God and was expelled from heaven. Through the weakness and fall of Adam, Lucifer took over dominion of this earth. Until the coming of the Messiah, whom every Israelite mother hopes and prays will be her son, we will continue to have sin. But through the Messiah, we will be redeemed from the dominion of Satan, from evil, wickedness, and sorrow, and death.
3: We don't have to obey Satan, worship him or his false gods, do we? Even if the king and queen say to?
5: Oh, no. The God of heaven wants us to worship and obey him. If we do, he will send his angels to protect us against the evil power of Satan.
3: Well, then I shall always worship the true God. I shall always worship and obey Jehovah.
5: Even though King Ahab ordered the worship of Baal?
3: Well, which is right, to obey God or the king?
5: You are wise, my son. We should, first of all, obey God, then the king, if the king's orders are not in direct conflict with the will of God.
3: But Elijah, if I obey God, and it happens to be against the king's orders, I still have nothing to fear, not if God is really the true and living God. He'll take care of me, won't he?
5: Yes, son, he will. O God in heaven, the one and only true and living God, I want to worship and obey thee in all things. I want to love and serve thee, but I know not how. Teach me thy will, O Lord. Teach me obedience. Teach me hatred of evil and love of good. Teach me to conduct myself in accordance with thy will, that others may know. O God of love, God of compassion, God of all that is good, I thank thee for teaching me thy ways. I thank thee for teaching me to walk in the path of righteousness. I thank thee for the light of truth that thou hast shown me, and grant that I may let thy light shine unto others. O God of mercy, I pray unto thee with constant hope that somehow Israel shall come to know the awfulness of her ways and the terrible results of sin. O God, help King Ahab remove sin from his life and lead Israel into the paths of righteousness. O God, if it be thy will, thou canst show unto King Ahab the...
6: Elijah, son of Amri, thou hast loved and obeyed me since the days of thy youth. Thou hast walked in the path of righteousness. Henceforth thou shalt be my representative, my prophet. Get you up out of Gilead, and go to Samaria, unto King Ahab, and say unto him,
7: Elijah, something troubles you, son. Perhaps you would do well to tell me what it is.
5: I must go to Samaria to see King Ahab.
7: You have to go?
5: God commanded it. I have a message for the king.
7: You have... Son, you... Have you been chosen by God to be a prophet?
5: Yes, mother.
7: Israel has long needed a true prophet to make known God's displeasure at the great apostasy in Israel and to lead her back to the worship of God. How soon will you be leaving, son?
5: In the morning, at sunup.
7: Is the message for King Ahab one of sadness or of joy?
5: Sadness, mother. All Israel will be affected and sorrowed. So much so that the message itself is hard to believe.
7: You don't believe it?
5: Of course I believe it, Mother, every word of it. I know not how it can possibly be true and come about, but it will. It is God's word, and God's word never faileth. This forest with its stately trees, green and beautiful, seems beyond the reach of decay and ugliness, yet sin is here. This ever-flowing stream, the hills covered with verdure, everything that the eye can see is clothed with beauty. Beauty and life put here and sustained by God. The beauty of all these created things, created for the pleasure of man, they shall come to an end, so as to humble apostate Israel through judgment and suffering, that Israel may be brought to repentance back into the fold of those who love and worship the God of love. Oh, there it is, Samaria, the capital of Israel. Its fortifications are so strong and perfect that mere man has no way to penetrate the walls and capture the city. The powerful, unscrupulous King Ahab, with his equally unscrupulous Queen Jezebel, is within those walls. I must go in. I must give the king the message of doom. The king and queen will be furious, yet I fear not, for God's angels will protect me from their wrath. I worship a wonderful and all-powerful God. In him is my trust and all my love. The king and queen are as powerless as a grain of sand to harm me against God's will.

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This is Pastor Doug Batchelor with Amazing Facts. 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
1: All right. We're talking about Overcoming Escapism Part 2, the life and death battle for your mind. Let's bow our heads for a word of prayer. We really need the Holy Spirit here. Father in heaven, we just know we need you so much. I pray that you will come and speak to every single heart, that you will bring those who need to hear this, that you will bless those who listen, whether they're here, whether they listen online. Give each one of us, Lord, a special sense of your Spirit and an understanding of your word and your will for our lives, that we may be able to break free from the debilitating influence of the devil on our minds, and that we may be in heaven because we've applied these principles to our lives. Thank you, Lord. Amen. Now, I want to just recap a little bit for those who weren't here in the first hour. We're talking about escapism and why it's such a big deal. And the bottom line is, escapism is a form of avoiding the conflicts and the problems of life by going to something instead of to God. Instead of casting all our cares on Him, we try to pretend our cares aren't there and find something to make us feel better temporarily. It's a painkiller with deadly results on the mind. Why is escapism such a big deal? Largely because God is relational. His law is relational. Love God first, love your neighbor as yourself, right? And escapism cuts right to the heart of our relationships. How do relationships grow? Two things. What are they? Quality time and communication. And what does escapism steal? Quality time and communication. It makes our communication shallow. It leads us to feel like there must be something more interesting and important than talking through things with this person, working through conflicts, doing the hard work of relationships. Instead, when I'm going to be an escapist, I already assume this relationship is not worth working on unless it makes me feel good. If my escape makes me feel better, then working through things with God or with others, why would I turn to God and others and build those relationships biblically? Instead, I'm going to pursue happiness. I'm going to pursue pleasure, something that makes me feel good. God's way is always the happiest. I don't want to say you can be happy or you can follow God. The two are together. God gives us the happiest way, but it doesn't always feel the happiest. It's not the most pleasurable way sometimes. The pathway to true pleasure, true happiness, is often through working through our pain. God's perspective on wasting our time in escapism is very serious. God grants men the gift of time for the purpose of promoting His glory. When this time is used in selfish pleasure, the hours thus spent are lost for all eternity. That's Counsels to Parents, Teachers, and Students, page 354. And the Review and Herald, June 15 of 1886, says, moments are more precious than what? Gold. We have been redeemed by the blood of Christ. Our time, our talents belong to Him. Wouldn't it be the saddest thing possible for you to miss out on all of eternity with Christ, who paid for you with His blood, because World of Warcraft or movies or the internet was more pleasurable at that particular moment? You didn't feel like working hard to have a relationship with God, and so you didn't bother. Escapism robs us of life's greatest pleasures anyway. It's a debilitating influence that makes us feel like, oh, I can't do it. You know, the person who is at the gym going, I can't pick up this 200-pound weight, so forget it. I'm just going to go home and binge on ice cream, is doing the same thing as the escapist who says, I know I need time with God. I know I need to pray. I know I need to study the Bible. But I just don't feel close to God right now, so I'm going to call somebody, or I'm going to go open the refrigerator. We do the same thing, but we do it inch by inch. And so, like the frog in the pot of water that slowly boils, we don't realize how devastating this influence is upon our spiritual lives until it's just sapped us of all our spiritual energy. And we think it's normal to live prayerless, godless lives, where we study the Bible by simply reading a few verses or a chapter and going, Lord, please help me have a nice day. Help me to do well on this test. Be with Grandma. Amen. And we think that's actually a prayer life. It's not. If I had a relationship with my husband in which every morning I said, have a nice day, honey. Love you lots. Bye. And I greeted him in the evening and said, here's supper. I hope you had a good day. And that was the extent of our communication. Would we have a relationship? Would we have a marriage? No, marriage takes work. It takes communication, quality time. And a relationship with God works on exactly the same principles as a relationship with other human beings. When you're struggling in your relationship with God, you feel far from Him, you don't know how to connect, think, what would I do if this were a person I were romantically interested in and I was trying to build a relationship with them? How would I handle that? How would I build a relationship? I would try to get to know them, right? They wrote me a note or a letter, I would study it. I would write back. Communication is key. And it takes work. When you don't actually know God, you know about Him, you have to really work to connect deeply with Him, but it's well worth the work. Now, I know some people have in the back of their minds now this feeling like, so she's saying, I can never have a good time. I can never have fun again. Every moment has to be enslaved in spiritual exercise, right? I know the devil told me that when I started deciding I wanted to follow Christ. And people would say things like, no jesting or joking is acceptable. No, you cannot. And I was just like, oh my goodness. Following God, I might make it to heaven, but I'm going to have to dress in black and be sober down here all my life. It was a very scary thought to me. I decided to follow Christ, but then I discovered that leaving behind some of the shallow, empty fun exchanged it for true joy, true peace, the excitement of knowing God and knowing He's doing something purposeful with my life, that I'm preparing for eternity and I'm going to reap benefits for eternity in the people that I've brought with me to heaven. There's nothing more exciting than the Christian life. But it's not all entertainment. It's recreation that God wants us to have. Now, I really liked some of the balanced things that Ellen White's written about this topic. Testimonies for the Church, Volume 1, page 514 says, I was shown that Sabbath keepers as a people labor too hard without allowing themselves change or periods of rest. Now, that may have been true more in the 1800s than now. But it's certainly true for some of us, right? And students in college can find themselves totally laboring too hard on stuff, slaving away on assignments and things you have to do until you're just drained and then you're driven to escape. Recreation is needful to those who are engaged in physical labor, and it is still more essential for those whose labor is principally mental. It is not essential to our salvation, nor for the glory of God, to keep the mind laboring constantly and excessively, even upon religious themes. See, God is not demanding you're going to have to live a dull life and every spare minute is going to be studying the Bible. He wants you to have recreation. He wants you to be able to meditate on spiritual things in joyful ways. God's way is always best. In Testimonies for the Church, Volume 2, page 586, this is recorded. Ellen White actually was speaking at a picnic by the lake when she said this. She said, we can and should conduct our recreations in such a manner that we shall be fitted for the more successful discharge of the duties devolving upon us, and that our influence shall be more beneficial upon those with whom we associate. In the context, she was even talking about, this is a great way for us to spend time. Go have a picnic beside the lake. Enjoy ourselves together. Have genuine fellowship. Build our relationships with one another. So what she's talking about is there's nothing wrong with having times for fellowship and community and recreation. And it's very important and necessary for us. When we don't do that, we drive ourselves to escapism. The Adventist Home, page 493, says, there are persons with a diseased imagination to whom religion is a tyrant, ruling them as with a rod of iron. Such are constantly mourning over their depravity and groaning over supposed evil. Love does not exist in their hearts. A frown is ever upon their countenances. They are chilled by the innocent laugh from the youth or from anyone. They consider all recreation or amusement a sin and think that the mind must be constantly wrought up to just such a stern, severe pitch. This is one extreme. Does that sound like the life you want? Praise God, it's not the life He wants for you. If you read it in the context, you'll see more. Here's the part that comes right after it, Adventist Home, page 493. Others think that the mind must be ever on the stretch to invent new amusements and diversions in order to gain health. And I think this is much more a problem now than it ever was in the 1800s. They learn to depend on excitement and are uneasy without it. Such are not true Christians, not followers of Christ. That's pretty serious, right? They go to another extreme. The true principles of Christianity open before all a source of happiness, the height and depth, the length and breadth of which are immeasurable. Isn't that beautiful? God wants us to have a source of happiness, the height and depth and length and breadth of which are immeasurable. I remember talking with a girl who told me she had not been sure what to do with her summer, and I persuaded her to go canvassing for the summer. She came and talked to me afterward, and her face was just lighted up. I'd never seen her like this. And she said, "You know, I used to just spend all my time trying to find something fun to do. But now that I've tasted real joy, fun is just not attractive anymore." That's what God wants for us, to fill us with such tremendous joy, such depth in our relationship with Him and with others, that we aren't continually looking for something to excite us, something to distract us from the pain and misery and depression of life. I'm going to share with you 5 keys to escape from escapism. 1, temperance. 2, reflection. 3, discipline. 4, prayer and communion with God. And 5, sharpening your sword of the Spirit. So let's talk about the first one, temperance. How does temperance make a big difference in your escapism? Have you ever noticed when you can't manage to get yourself to bed at a decent hour, when you're like, "I'm just going to check my phone for a few minutes"? Has anybody ever noticed how that works out? Or is it only me? You need temperance. In other words, push yourself to do balanced things in your life. I plug my phone in far away from my bed. That way I'm not tempted. Then 9 o'clock comes, it's time to go to sleep. Sometimes I may get up and go and be on my phone. I see a text message come in. My phone lights up over there. I go over there and see it. But it's worth it. It's worth it to have it somewhere else. Because when I wake up in the morning, what's the overwhelming urge? What did everybody say to me last night while I was asleep? The people in Australia and Africa, they were awake. What did they think of me during that time? I don't know why it is, but we all feel the need to go scroll through all those advertisements first thing in the morning. And then what happens to my devotional time? I'll get to that as soon as I answer this person who said something to me on Facebook. And an hour later, I'm like, "Oh man, I got to get breakfast." Right? Just don't do it. I speak from the perspective of a person who can easily become escapist. Temperance. Temperance is so important. Go to sleep early. Get your exercise. Exercise is so helpful. Get that energy out, especially if you're doing mental labor. You need physical exercise. Keep your brain going. When I'm studying, I sometimes have to just take my book over to the gym and sit on an exercise bike and read while my legs are going, because then the brain keeps having blood flowing through it. Maybe I'm escapist, and you know, because of all those years of debilitating novel reading, now I just have to, you know, keep the jello working. I don't know what it is. But somehow, exercise helps so much to help me stay focused. 3, avoid unhealthy food and drink. I'm not even going into the drugs and alcohol and smoking and all that. You know to avoid those. But so often, we'll just think, you know, gorging on some sugar isn't going to be that bad. But then one step leads to another. If I just start out eating a few Pringles, do I just eat a few Pringles? When you know there's something that you cannot just eat a few of, maybe you just need to cut it out altogether. I don't know. Maybe just for a time. But whatever it is, avoid those things that you know start you downward, start you spiraling. If you know going to YouTube is going to end up badly, just don't even go there. It's going to be helpful. 4, under temperance, take time for recreation. Not just exercise, but actually recreation. Because when you aren't getting out there and spending time, you know, sitting by a creek writing poetry, or whatever it is that you do that's recreational for you, if you don't do that, you will tend to come to 9 or 10 or 11 at night and go, I just need to get away. What's in the refrigerator? You know, don't do it. Take time for recreation. And invest in quality relationships. You will be so much better off in your temperance habits if you can invest before you hit a crisis in quality relationships. Then when you're going through a difficult time, you don't just crash and go for the ice cream. You call your friend and say, "Can we pray together? I really need somebody to pray with me. Or can we go for a walk together? I'm starting to feel really tempted to just go online and do things I know I shouldn't do. Please help me. You'll need those quality relationships later on in your life. And the time to invest in them is not just when you're in a crisis. You don't want to be the person that every time somebody sees a text message from you come in, they go, oh no, it's him again. He's probably in the depths of despair. But you know you need to have temperance. These are the things you should be doing consistently every day to set yourself in a cycle of healthiness so that when you start wobbling, you know what you're doing and you can get back on track. You know how it feels when you're under intense pressure and you've got to get this thing turned in by this time. You've got to get this done. When you finally get past it and then you have this, I just want to relax. I just want to. You know that afterward feeling. You want to be ready for that by not pushing yourself so hard. When you can be temperate, get to bed early, get up early, set yourself a schedule, that will help so much with not sending you right over the edge into compulsive binge movie watching or whatever it is later on when you've finished something. How many of you have ever wasted your whole spring break watching stuff? You know, be honest. There you go. There are some honest, courageous people here. I remember talking to a guy who, as soon as spring break hit, he had mountains of schoolwork to do. He had a job. So you know what he did? He watched movies all night, every night, all the way through spring break. And at the end of spring break, he came back into school just emotionally and physically debilitated, exhausted, coming down with something, and depressed. Because he had planned, of course, to do an incredible amount of work over spring break, and he ended up getting nothing done and coming out of spring break entertained, but certainly not having engaged in any kind of recreation. It was terrible. You don't want that. So in order to not hit that, try to be temperate beforehand. During your school year, keep yourself going. If you have to take less classes or take a lighter workload, maybe that's something to consider. Because when you push yourself, you know, physically, if I were picking up huge loads and carrying them every day and damaging my spine, I would know I'm going to pay for this later on. But somehow we get the idea that emotionally and mentally we can take on massive amounts and it'll be okay. Then we start snapping at people who matter to us. We start being unable to sleep. We start doing things compulsively we know we shouldn't do. And part of the problem is that we weren't temperate. We expected ourselves to do more than the Lord called us to do. Okay, so temperance is number one. Number two is reflection. Ask yourself questions like these. These are some of the tough questions that escapists want to avoid at all costs. What am I fleeing from? In what situations do I typically engage in escapist behavior? Nobody wants to identify those because when you identify them to yourself, that's virtually admitting this needs to stop. And we don't want to do that, right? Number three, is there a specific feeling or mood that triggers the urge to escape? Is it when I sense that people are not thinking highly enough of me that I start wanting to fantasize? Is it when I start focusing on that nobody loves me? Look at all these other girls and their boyfriends making out on the steps of the dorm. Nobody loves me like that. Then you can expect, if you start thinking unbiblically, you're going to start engaging in unbiblical behaviors before too long. What is it that I enjoy about my fantasy? And what do I feel as I come down after a fix? You may want to get a journal and write out some of these things. Or sit down at your computer and write your list. Just don't switch over to the internet quickly as you're doing that. Yes?
2: Yeah, so actually you should call it recreation instead of recreation. Recreation, which you're talking about, is spelled W-R-E-C-K.
1: Yes, there's recreation versus recreation. And my husband has a whole seminar on that too, I believe. But yes, recreation is what recreation is supposed to be about, right? Reflection time is something that will be so helpful to you. I find so many people who have gone through painful situations in their childhoods, or maybe have gone through a breakup recently, have gone through something intense, they're driven compulsively to escapist behaviors, to addictions, but it's because there's so much pain looming. It's just coming down the mountain toward them and they don't want to look at it. And so they turn their backs and pretend like it's not coming down the mountain toward them. This is not an effective way of coping, is it? Because sooner or later it's going to hit, and it's only going to be worse because we engaged in escapist behaviors. The best thing to do is to cope by being honest, being introspective. You know, the Bible says, "Behold, thou desirest truth in the inward parts, and in the hidden part thou shalt make me to know wisdom." That's not just about scripture memorization. That's actually about speaking the truth within our hearts. "He that speaketh the truth in his heart will be saved." Sometimes I need to speak the truth in my heart about the things that I don't want to face. Facing the fact that I really shouldn't be with this person that I keep wishing I could be with. Or facing the fact that I have a problem with food. Something like that. If we can face it, it feels terrible at the moment, but it actually is the beginning of victory. You know, I often tell people when I'm in counseling with them, you have three circles in your life. If the inner circle is called bad, you'll live in bad until you're so miserable you go, "I can't live in bad anymore. I've got to get out of bad." And so you start making progress out of bad. And you know what you hit? You hit the second circle, these concentric circles, you know. When you get out of bad, you hit the second circle, and the second circle is called worse. And when you hit worse, you go, "Oh, I can't do this, I can't do this, I can't do this." And you go back to bad, escapist behavior, where you know this isn't the way I should be coping, but I just can't face out there. You go back and forth between those. "I can't live like this anymore. I have to get out." And you go into worse, and then worse is so bad, you go back to bad. Many people spend their whole lives going from bad to worse and back to bad, and they never realize if you go through worse, you'll get to the third circle out there. And you know what that third circle is called? Better. And better and better and better, because the path of the just is as a shining light that shines more and more unto the perfect day. If I have an infected wound here on my arm, because emotional and physical pain and healing work on the same principles as spiritual pain and healing, you know, physical, emotional, spiritual, they're all the same. An infection is like sin in the mind. If I have an infected wound, it's full of pus, but it's healed over on the outside and it looks terrible, but it's all contained there. When I go to the doctor and say, "This wound on my arm is just killing me. I can't touch this arm. And anytime anybody comes close to it, I go, stay away from my arm." He says, "You know what it needs? I just need to lance it." He grabs his little sharp scalpel and moves toward my arm. What am I going to do? Oh, no. Let's look for options. Let's talk about this, right? Because we don't want to lance that wound. That sounds really, really painful. It sounds miserable. You might squeeze it. I've been doing everything I can to get nobody to touch my arm. And now you want to do the very thing that's going to hurt the most. But the doctor knows the only way that that arm is ever going to get better is if we get the garbage out, right? Because my immune system has been working hard to increase the pressure right there in that infected wound to get it to where this stuff will all come out to the surface, and it'll come out instead of being staying there and causing systemic poisoning, right? God wants to get the pain and the garbage and the sinful ways of relating to situations out of your life. He wants to bring them to the surface so you can get rid of them. And the way he does that is by causing them to hurt so much so that you are like, "Okay, I can't ignore this anymore. I've got to go to a doctor. I've got to get something out of this. I've got to squeeze it. I've got to poke it. I've got to get the garbage out because I can't live like this anymore." Escapism is the painkiller that makes you go, "If I just take a painkiller, I don't actually have to do anything about my arm. I'm not that worried about it. I feel fine again." But when the painkiller wears off, the infection is worse. And you don't want to experience the effects of losing your arm, losing your life for eternity, because you use the painkillers of escapism. So reflection is crucial. Introspection, prayerful, asking the Lord, "What is it? Thou, God, seest me." Laying your life before him, asking him to reveal to you what's going on in your heart. Sometimes that includes going to a counselor, to a mentor, a parent, a trusted friend who you know is connected with the Lord and who knows you well, and saying, "What do you see in me that you think God might want to change?" Because often our blind spots are the very things that are glaringly obvious to those around us who love us. And those people can help us understand how to lance the wound, how to let out the garbage so that Christ can heal us. He can put his antiseptic balm into our wounds and turn them into scars. Number 3, we need discipline. There is just no easy way to escape from escapism. It is hard work, and the longer you've escaped, the more pain you have to escape from, the deeper your habits, the harder it's going to be disciplined. But the time to start is now, and the way to start is inch by inch. You can't lift the 100-pound weight, that's okay. Lift the 10-pound weight, or the 5-pound weight, or the 2-pound weight, because the key is turning around and saying, I'm going to start. It's not about where you are on that path to heaven. It's about which direction you're facing, which direction you're stepping. God can take you anywhere you are, no matter how far you are from Him. You turn your face toward Him, He's right there beside you saying, let's start. Let's start right now. Take one step toward me, I'm going to be here. Turn your face toward me, and I will start working in within you for my glory. Some ways that you can be disciplined. I know for me practically, you know, I'm a homeschooling mom with 3 children. They're wonderful. I love this stage of my life. It's a blast, but sometimes I just want to tear my hair out or theirs. And I'm not telling which one is the bigger urge. When those times happen, my house is a mess. My floors all have Cheerios on them. And everywhere I walk, I'm just, I can't do this anymore. And all my countertops are sticky and all my dishes are dirty. And the children are supposed to be cleaning these things up. But it's so much more work for me to get the children to do it than to just do it myself. You know what I mean? I don't feel like facing all those things. And those will be the times that I suddenly have the urge to go answer emails. And while I'm answering the emails, I'll just check Facebook. And then an hour later, I'm still just checking to see what's happening there, you know, because I'm scrolling down and somebody said something that was kind of funny. And maybe I should just repost that. You know what I mean? We don't have a television at my house for good reason, because I know my husband and I are like, you know, we would escape too easily. Our children would escape too easily. So we don't go there. But that doesn't mean that all the temptations to escapism are gone, because the devil knows all he has to have is your mind. You can just be fantasizing about stuff and he's got you. There will always be an avenue for the devil to reach your mind, and there will always be a victory available if you're willing to give yourself to Christ. One of the things that helps me sometimes when my house is a mess and I know I need to clean it up is I'll set a timer. 5 or 10 minutes. I often tell people who are struggling with depression to do this too. If you can't clean your kitchen, if you can't face your floors, just set a timer for 5 minutes and do that. You can clean for 5 minutes. And you know what you'll find after you've cleaned for 5 minutes? You may be so energized that you can do 5 minutes more and 10 minutes more. Now, you don't want to start getting compulsive and going, all right, I'm going to clean the entire house now. I'm going to clean every drawer. No, this is not helpful. But what you do need to do is give yourself to Christ. Now, there's a website out there. What's it called? Flylady.net. Anybody ever heard of Fly Lady? Fly stands for finally loving yourself. And she's a compulsive lady who basically set up a system in which she could help get rid of the entire disaster that was her life and her house. So she has this, she'll send you lots of emails. You sign up for the email list and you'll get like 20 emails a day that tell you things like have a 17 fling boogie or something like that, where you find 17 things in your house and put them in a bag to get rid of. Or shine your sink. Or sweep your floor. Or find all the shoes in the house and put them away. Whatever. She'll give you little tasks to do, manageable tasks. That's not an evil system. It can be very helpful. My problem is with the concept behind it, finally loving yourself. When in the Bible are we told that loving ourselves is going to solve anything? When does sin solve sin? My problem is that I want to fix my problems myself. I don't want to turn to a Christ who tells me I'm going to need Him every hour and every day of my life. I'd like to be able to handle everything myself, actually. Thank you very much. But God says, no, you are going to need me. And I will love you so much that when you dwell in my love, you believe in my love, it will transform your approach to everything in life. Then you can clean because I already love you, not feel like you're finally loved because you cleaned. See what I mean? So there are a lot of philosophies out there about discipline. I don't want to dwell too much on them. It is important for you to start. Start somewhere, start little, and don't set unrealistic expectations for yourself. But discipline is going to be crucial. As I mentioned earlier, I keep my phone away from my bed. Keep your computer away from your bed. Whatever it is, your iPad, I don't know, your technology or the things that tempt you. You know, if it's novels or music or movies or whatever it is that you're struggling with, keep those things away from where they're going to be in the most tempting areas of your life. And you know, typically, you're going to be weak late at night when you're tired out, or when you wake up in the middle of the night and you're like, I can't sleep, let me just go check, whatever. Set up an accountability system. You need somebody who can be there for you. Maybe it's your parents, maybe it's your best friends, maybe it's your counselor, whoever it is, somebody who can hold you accountable and say, how are you doing in that area? Okay, what are you going to change then? You know, have an accountability system of some kind where you can ask the Lord to help you and have other people help you. You know, we're wounded in relationships, we're healed in them too. We have to apply both parts of the law of God in order to really have well-rounded lives. In other words, to love the Lord with all my heart, soul, mind, and strength is not going to be enough. I'm still going to be a lawbreaker unless I love my neighbor as myself. And God demonstrated this to Adam, didn't he? He was in the Garden of Eden. Everything was beautiful. He was in a perfect place and he had perfect communion with God. And God set him up there and said, how do you feel, Adam? And Adam's like, you know, this is great, but there's something missing. Where's the other one for me? God has designed us to live in deep relationships with other people, and it's not sinful for us to want that. We just have to have a relationship with God first. And yes, Adam was looking for a helpmeet, a wife, but Adam didn't have anybody else besides God. We do have other people, so if you don't have a marriage partner, don't think, someday, I will be loved. No, you're surrounded with relationships and you have to invest in quality relationships in order to build a network for yourself. All right. Also, set goals for yourself in discipline. Not unrealistic goals. Be sure you set goals that are reachable. But Ellen White talks about how, you know, when a person's struggling to be disciplined, just set reasonable time limits and say, I'm going to finish this by this time. And then spend all your energies doing that, and you'll find you can accomplish so much more than you thought you could in a short period of time if you don't just say, well, I think I'll just stop and do this quickly. Set goals. And especially in the area of discipline, you need to have devotions. Make that a priority. I cannot tell you what a difference it makes. For me, the time to have devotions is early in the morning. I see it as kind of like you need to tune the violin before the concert, not after the concert. Some other people have their devotions at other times. I'm not going to bash any other time of day to spend time with God. But for me, I know if I don't get it done in the morning, it's very difficult for me to get it done early on, later on in the day. So I try to do it before I get out of my bed in the morning. Now, if you aren't getting enough sleep at night, you may need to get out of your bed and go sit at your desk or go for a walk with your devotional book or praying out loud or something, whatever it is. But make sure you have a consistent devotional time in which you're connecting with God. Discipline is so important. The Ministry of Healing, page 176, says, the tempted one needs to understand the true force of the will. This is the governing power in the nature of man, the power of decision, of choice. Everything depends on the right action of the will. Desires for goodness and purity are right so far as they go, but if we stop here, they avail nothing. Many will go down to ruin while hoping and desiring to overcome their evil propensities. You know, we all hope and desire to, don't we? They do not yield the will to God. They do not choose to serve Him. God wants us to choose to serve Him. Our promises to Him, as I'm sure all of you have experienced, and I know I have, are like ropes of sand if we don't give Him our will. Number four, prayer and communion with God. All the previous ingredients are powerless without this one. Think of it. At best, if you're living disciplined and temperate and you're doing all these things right, but you don't have communion and connection with God, what have you accomplished? At best, you have a paltry few years on this earth that you might be healthier and a little bit happier. But what about eternity? We must have communion with God. Loving Him with all our heart, soul, mind, and strength can only happen through communication and quality time. So Eternity is what matters, and the reason we must escape from the grip of escapism is because of eternity, because eternal matters are at stake. These minutes that inch by while we're doing other things instead of coming to God with our problems and clinging to Him in the midst of everything, these minutes are the things that could set us free, could draw us into close communion with God so that the devil would lose his grip on us. The ministry of healing also says, God has given us the power of choice. It is ours to exercise. We cannot change our hearts. We cannot control our thoughts, our impulses, our affections. Have you all experienced that too? I know I have. We cannot make ourselves pure, fit for God's service, but we can choose to serve God. We can give Him our will. Then He will work in us to will and to do according to His good pleasure. Thus, our whole nature will be brought under the control of Christ. And just finally here, number 5, sharpen your sword of the Spirit. There is nothing else that will empower you to have victory over the devil like using the Word of God as your weapon. If you were going into war, but you had no sword, just yourself, and you're fighting against a virtually invincible foe, what would you do? Would you just say, well, let's have at it. I know this guy's got everything, and I don't know what I'm doing. Or would you try your best to find a sword? Find a gun. Find something that you can use to fight this guy. God has given us a sword of the Spirit. If we try to go into the battle without it, it's our own fault that we fail every time. Luke 21, verses 34 through 36. Turn in your Bibles there if you have one, or I'm going to read it here from the screen. It says, but take heed to yourselves, lest your hearts be weighed down with carousing, drunkenness, and cares of this life, and that day come on you unexpectedly. For it will come as a snare on all those who dwell on the face of the whole earth. Watch, therefore, and pray always that you may be counted worthy to escape all these things that will come to pass, and to stand before the Son of Man. Now let's look at that verse a little more closely. The way that the sword of the Spirit empowers us to have victory is not just by reading it. See, the Bible is not designed to be read. It's designed to be studied. If you just read it, especially when your mind is paralyzed by movies and music and all the other things that the world throws at us, when you just try to read the Bible, you're going to be bored and it's going to seem irrelevant to your life. And you may read, you may spend a whole hour reading. Man, I made it through 8 chapters. But it's not going to have an influence to transform your life because the Bible is meant to be studied. It's meant to be drunk in, meditated on, and allow it to really sink into your life. So let's look at this verse. Take heed to yourselves, lest your hearts be weighed down with carousing. Can you think of any areas in our lives that tend to fall in the category of carousing? Maybe goofing off, going hanging out with our friends, going to parties. It may not seem like it's evil, but what is it replacing? Drunkenness. Drunkenness is straight up escapism. And whether I'm being drunk with wine or with movies or with music or with television or with novels, the effect is the same. It numbs me to listening to the voice of the Spirit of God calling to my heart. And cares of this life. You know, there's nobody who struggles with anxiety like the person who cannot cling to God. When I trust in the Lord with all my heart and lean not on my own understanding, I find that He actually has the strength to carry me through everything. He says, be anxious for nothing, but in everything by prayer and supplication with thanksgiving, let your requests be made known to God. You realize that is one of the most powerful promises in the Word of God? How many people here struggle with anxiety? Maybe I shouldn't even ask for raising your hand, but you know, you're thinking, well, what about this grade? What's going to happen in that relationship? I'm wondering about my family. Is so-and-so okay? You know, anxiety, it clings to us all the time because we don't trust God to be strong enough to take care of things. Because I can't trust God to take care of it, I think I've got to take care of it. So I try to be God. I try to be in control. I develop my anxiety when I realize I cannot be in control because I don't even have the control over the person who's driving down the road on the other side toward me. What if they veer across the line and hit me and kill me? You do not have control over so many things in your life. What we have is the illusion of control. People in, you know, say the Philippines or Africa or many of these countries where they don't have much control over anything often struggle with much less anxiety than we Westerners do. Why? Because they know full well they don't have control over much of anything in their lives. If it's hot outside, it's hot in their house. If it's cold outside, it's cold in their house. And if it's raining outside, it might well be wet in their house. But they don't have the illusion that they can make things happen the way that we do. I think, I want to go visit my friend 3 hours away. Well, so I get in the car and I drive and visit my friend 3 hours away, right? Because I have control over these circumstances. If I feel, I'm a little cold in my house, I go and turn up the heat. We live in an illusion of control. And then when we realize that we aren't actually in control, it blows our minds apart and we end up with severe anxiety issues. But the Bible has given a simple solution to that. Be anxious for nothing. And then he tells us how to do that. In everything by prayer, that's talking to God about everything, and supplication, that's asking him for the things that we need. With thanksgiving, praising him for the things he's already done will remind us of the fact that he actually has this under control, doesn't he? By prayer and supplication with thanksgiving, let your request be made known to God. And the promise is the peace of God will be with both your heart and your mind. Isn't that powerful? Your heart and mind. The way you think, the way you feel, the way you live will be transformed, and you will no longer be in the grip of anxiety if you can cast all your cares upon him. So the cares of this life have power upon us when we refuse to follow biblical process of handing those things to the Lord. The cares of this life also will drive us to escapism if we don't hand them to the Lord, right? When I've got this backpack on my back and I'm just overwhelmed and I don't know what to do, but I can't give it to the Lord, I'm going to look for something that I can just rest it on for a few minutes. There, I feel better. But that becomes my escape instead of giving myself to the Lord and finding true deliverance from my burden. What we really don't want is the last part there. Take heed lest your hearts be weighed down with carousing, drunkenness, and cares of this life. You notice it's weighed down. Your heart is not brought to rejoicing by carousing and drunkenness and cares of this life. Does the opposite. And that day come on you unexpectedly. Isn't that what the devil wants? He wants the Lord's coming to be a thief in the night. We're like, well, I thought he was coming someday, but I still thought I had a few years that I could have a great time, you know, kicking back, dating, doing the Saturday night thing, you know. Adventists love to feel that, wow, I can just take a break for a while. And we don't think it's damaging because we're not doing drugs, we're not drinking, we're not smoking, we're just doing healthy escapes, right? For it will come that day as a snare on all those who dwell on the face of the whole earth. We don't want to be in that category, do we? Watch, therefore, and pray always that you may be counted worthy to escape all these things that will come to pass and to stand before the Son of Man. The real way that we will overcome is by building a relationship with that Son of Man. Knowing him, loving him, will be the thing that helps us to escape from the urge to escape to everything else. Here's another great promise that will transform your approach to whatever it is, whatever chains tend to bind you. 1 Corinthians 10, verses 13 and 14 says, "No temptation has overtaken you, except such as is common to man. But God is faithful, who will not allow you to be tempted beyond what you are able, but with the temptation will also make the way of escape, that you may be able to bear it." You know, I think of it sometimes as if I'm clinging to the hand of God. I'm holding on to him with all of my strength, all of my grip, going, "Lord, I will not let you go except you bless me." It may take every ounce of my energy to hang on to him. But you know what the great thing is about holding on to the hand of Jesus? When I have no more strength to hold on to his hand, he'll hold on to mine. The reason he makes me exert so much effort in my gripping his hand is because it strengthens me. It's not because he needs me to put in all my energy that persuades him. He's like, "Oh, okay, I'll hold on the rest of the way." He longs to connect with me, but he knows how weak I am. And unless I pursue him, unless I agonize in prayer with him, I will fall back into the world. Somehow, my own agonizing with him is what transforms me into his image. Yes?
3: It's like a chick coming out of the egg. If you open the egg before the chick, it will die. But if it hacks its way out, it's strong enough to live.
1: Yes, that's an excellent illustration. When a baby bird is coming out of the egg, if you rescue it by saying, oh, you poor thing, pull it out and enable it to get out of its egg, or the caterpillar out of the cocoon, the butterfly coming out of the cocoon, it's the very struggle that gives them the strength to be able to live outside of the egg. And if we deliver them from the struggle, we cause them to die ourselves. God knows we need the struggle. It's part of the victory. Another verse that's so powerful is, watch and pray lest you enter into temptation. The spirit indeed is willing, but the flesh is weak. Matthew 26:41. God knows your weakness. He knows my weakness. He loves us with an everlasting, unchangeable love. And he pours it on us every moment. The treasure house of heaven is waiting to be poured out upon us. And all God is waiting for, he's saying, please, just open your heart. Turn your face toward me. Ask me. And persevere in asking me, not because you persuade me to give to you, but because until you persevere in asking me, you won't really even value the gift that I give to you. God knows that we need him, and he longs to set us free. I want to close with this final warning from Steps to Christ, page 32. What we do not overcome will overcome us and work out our destruction. I know many of us may have things that we're struggling with, and even in preparing this presentation, I kept thinking, Lord, are there things that I'm escaping to instead of to you? And I can see weaknesses, weak areas in my wall against temptation, where when I start drifting, I'm like, you know, this is the first thing I tend to go to. So I've been convicted and just prayed, Lord, show me when I'm starting to slide. You know, there's nothing evil about social networking. It can be a powerful way to share the gospel, one of the most effective ways that's out there. But it has to be utilized for God's glory, not for my escape from my need for God. And it's the same with all of these things. Yes?
2: Yeah, an interesting fact, when it talks about the sword of the Spirit, it's not talking about a big Conan the Barbarian sword where you're stabbing the heart from your opponent. It's more like a dagger where you're in hand-to-hand combat.
1: That we are in a battle to the death with a devil who personally wants to destroy us. But the great thing is we have a Christ who personally wants to deliver us. And he does it through deep and personal relationship with us. That's what he's calling every one of us to. It's not about, can I fight away these horrible urges to do things that I know are just a waste of time or worse, but it's about, can I connect with a God who loves me with an everlasting love? And the answer is always, always yes. I think it would be good for us now to just take a moment in prayer, because after we leave here, the devil may try his best to distract us into something else, you know, whatever we're going to do Saturday night, and lose our connection with him and our conviction. So let's take a moment to just pray right now silently about if there's anything that each one of us has been convicted needs to change in the way that we manage our life and whether we escape to things. And then I will close with a prayer at the end. So just about a minute that you can pray silently yourself. Father in heaven, I pray that each one of us will be convicted in our own minds by your Holy Spirit if there are things that you want to deliver us from. Little escapes that we thought maybe weren't that bad, but that we realize are leading us to turn to something else, to lean on something else instead of leaning on you. Lord, we pray that you will deliver us from the powers of darkness, that you will help us to be transformed into your image, and that nothing will be more attractive to us than knowing you and loving you. And I pray there will be decisions made because of listening to this message from your word that will help each one of us to be in the kingdom, to know your love, and to persevere in seeking relationship with you at all costs. Thank you, Lord, for your love. Amen.
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5: The true story is told of a teenage pregnancy in a country far from ours. The child's father rejected responsibility, leaving the mother, and then mommy acted out of fear. She gave birth in a community latrine and left the baby in the muck. Others heard the baby's cry. The poor

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2: 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When we have that cheerful atmosphere of love and peace and joy, and we thank our children and encourage them, they beam with pleasure. Or if there's tension and there's conflict, then we can see that manifest in the children's behavior.
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0: radio. We'll sing and shout the victory. Yeah, we'll sing. No more shame, no more struggle. No more walking through the valley of the shadow. No cancer, no depression. No unanswered questions. No more searching, for we will see your glory. We will see the glory of your face. We will see your glory. One day, one day, lift your eyes. 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
2: With SRN News, I'm Keith Peters in Washington. Democratic Socialists won big time in New York after moderate Democrats fell to far-left candidates endorsed by the New York City mayor.
3: Socialists sweeping primary races in New York, knocking mainstream Democrats off the ballot. It was a very big night for New York City's Democrat Socialist mayor, Zoran Mamdani, as all of the socialist candidates he endorsed won their primary races. This is a major shift to the far left, and liberal media now calling the New York City mayor a kingmaker. All of these winners, for example, want to abolish ICE.
2: Correspondent Laura Winters reporting. At one campaign event, chants of Free Palestine were heard. Some centrist Democrats warn that the left flank is too extreme on Israel and other issues, risking losses for the party in November. President Donald Trump will not move forward with a housing bill signing, which was scheduled for noon today, until Congress passes the Save America Act.
4: President Trump wrote on Truth Social, quote, "Today's housing news conference and signing is hereby canceled until such a time as we pass the desperately needed Save America Act, which I consider to be a national emergency." The House of Representatives voted Tuesday night, 358-32, to pass a housing package aimed at lowering costs for home buyers and increasing housing supply. The 21st Century Road to Housing Act passed the Senate in an 85-5 vote Monday, and President Trump was scheduled to sign it Wednesday in the Capitol. However, he canceled the ceremony Wednesday morning to push the Save America Act instead, which requires proof of ID and citizenship to vote. Bernie Bennett in Washington.
2: A federal judge has permanently barred President Trump's administration from implementing most of his first executive order on elections. On Wall Street, the Dow by 182 points. This is SRN News. A victory for parental rights in California, correspondent Michael Harrington reports.
5: A three-judge panel of the Ninth Circuit Court of Appeals has granted a preliminary injunction blocking a state law that bars public school employees from telling parents that their child is living as the opposite sex in class. The city of Huntington Beach is fighting the new law in court and has requested the injunction while the suit plays out. The judges ruled that, in their opinion, the California ban, quote, likely deprives the parents of their constitutional rights. Michael Harrington reporting.
2: The fight over abortion pills continues across the country. Louisiana sued the FDA last year over the agency's 2023 decision to remove an in-person dispensing requirement for abortion drugs. This summer, the Fifth Circuit Court of Appeals is expected to consider Louisiana's appeal of a district court's decision to deny the state a preliminary injunction against the FDA. This is SRN News. A Texas summer camp, the scene of a deadly natural disaster last year, has filed for bankruptcy. Correspondent Rich Thomason has more.
6: It's Chapter 11 reorganization for Camp Mystic, where catastrophic flooding over the July 4th holiday killed 25 girls and two teen counselors. Richard Eastland, owner of the all-girls Christian camp, also died in the flooding. In a court filing in Houston, the camp lists debt exceeding $10 million, assets ranging from $100,000 to $500,000. Families of the victims filed suit in November, saying the camp operators failed to take the necessary steps to protect the girls. Rich Thomason reporting.
2: For decades, Camp Mystic was a summer staple and an institution for generations of families who dropped off their girls at the sleepaway camp to ride horses, canoe, fish, and attend Bible studies. More details at srnnews.com. I'm Keith Peters in Washington.

0: 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KPOG, the power of God.
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2: The morning's message is talking about more praise in your days. And of course, you can't have genuine praise apart from thanksgiving. Biblically, they're really one and the same. I remember a story you may have heard before about a circuit-riding preacher. Got old, and it was time for him to retire. This is back in the days where these preachers would ride their horse from town to town. They'd do a little revival. They'd go on to the next town. And he was a little older than his horse, so he thought he'd sell his horse. Well, he found a prospective buyer who came by, and he said, I'd like to take the horse for a test drive. I said, fair enough. He said, but I need to let you know that, after all, I am a preacher, and this horse is not like typical Western horses. If you want to go, you don't say giddy up, you say praise the Lord. If you want to stop, you don't say whoa, you say amen. He says he's used to these biblical terms, and that's all he's going to respond to. He said, fair enough, I think I can handle that. He said, I'd like to try him out. He said, help yourself. And so he hops on the horse, and they lived there on the edge of town. He said, giddy up. The horse didn't move. He said, oh, yeah. He said, praise the Lord. And so the horse took off, and he started walking. He got out of town a little bit, and he said, this seems like a good horse. He said, I wonder if I kick it up a notch. Praise the Lord. Horse started into a faster trot. Then he said, praise the Lord. And the horse went into a full gallop. And he thought, well, this is pretty good. Horse is pretty fast. But all of a sudden, he looked down the trail, and he could see that the horse was galloping towards a cliff. He said, whoa, stop, halt. And the horse is charging up to the edge of this cliff. And he's trying to think, what was that word again? He said, amen. And the horse locked his legs and stopped and went screeching right up to the edge of the cliff. And all the dust billowed bass tumbled off the cliff. And the man took a breath and he wiped his brow and he said, praise the Lord. Well, you've got to know when to say praise the Lord in a church, you know, when not to say it and what it means. We talk a lot about praising God, and I found in the church that real praise is something that is misunderstood, both time and place. It's appropriate for us to talk about and study the subject of more praise in our days because it is a biblical theme. Over 290 times in the Bible, you'll find the word praise. It's interesting. It goes all the way from Genesis to Revelation. The first mention of praise in the Bible you find in Genesis chapter 29, verse 35, when Leah gives birth to the boy Judah. And she conceived again and bare a son, and she said, now I will praise the Lord. Therefore she called his name Judah. It's very interesting that the word praise in Hebrew is Yodah, which means Judah, and it simply means praise. In Greek, the word is Ainos. Ainos is how you would say praise. But you know, I want to go back to that verse there in Genesis 35, or 29, verse 35. First time you find the word praise is with the son of the tribe, Judah, through which the Messiah would come. He was the lion of the tribe of praise. And it's appropriate that every Christian be a member of the prize of the tribe, rather, of praise. Praise should be part of who we are. Maybe I should start with a definition. Praise comes from the Latin praeterea, or to prize. It's drawn either from the word to prize or to price something. And so the word praise means expression of warm approbation, approval, commendation, or admiration. To extol, laud, worship, to exalt a deity, ruler, or hero, to praise. Now, not only are we talking about praising the Lord, but just if we were to talk in a more general sense of the word praise, everybody appreciates praise. I think everybody likes being told, you did a good job, we like who you are, to extol something good that you've done or a talent you might possess. And John Ruskin once said, when we fail to praise somebody that deserves it, two sad things happen. First of all, we run a chance of driving him from the right road for lack of encouragement. And we deprive ourselves, secondly, of the highest privilege of being a rewarder of him who deserves reward. You are given the opportunity of dispensing reward when you offer praise. Someone else said, Roger Ashkin, there is no such whetstone to sharpen good wit and encourage everyone in life as praise. It's not just in the schoolroom, it's true everywhere. Praise will sharpen and improve any situation, relationship, any person, provided that it's truly deserved and sincerely given. You've probably also known people that are always thanking and praising people for everything, and that's good, and we all want to be around people like that, but somebody once said, he who praises everyone really praises no one. If you have no rationing at all of your praise, then pretty soon people begin to wonder how sincere you are. And so the praise ought to be genuine, and it ought to be timely in the way that it's given. Everybody appreciates being appreciated. A pat on the back accomplishes a lot more than a slap in the face. Matter of fact, there's probably a lot of you here who maybe have had fathers that used to ration their praise a little too sparsely. My dad was that. He always wanted to get better performance, and so you'd often hear the criticisms, and seldom would you hear the praise. I think it was the Duke of Wellington, the one who conquered Napoleon at Waterloo, who was a very brilliant general, but he was also a very exacting officer and gave out very scant recommendation to people. Very rarely expressed appreciation or praise for a job well done. And he recognized that was a flaw because at the end of his life, someone asked him, if you could live your successful life over again, is there anything you'd do differently? He'd say, yes, I would praise more. Now that could probably be said not only of those in positions of leadership for people you're working with or parents, but I think that come eternity, every Christian is going to say, you know, I wish during this life I had praised more. Because really, that's why we exist. We exist to give worship to God. You know, you really don't enjoy anything until you share it with somebody else. And if you see a beautiful sunset and you're by yourself, unless you can express praise to God for it or tell someone else that you elbow, isn't that beautiful? You really haven't fully delighted in it. Praise is the epitome of your existence. And so, and the Bible's full of it. Matter of fact, I thought of this while I was just up there listening to the special music. You look in Luke 24. Typically, when you think about the Gospels of Matthew and Mark, they end with the Great Commission. And you think about the Gospel of John, it ends talking about Jesus and his counsel to John and to Peter. But when you get to the end of Luke, it says in verse 50, he led them, this is Luke 24, verse 50, he led them out as far as Bethany. He lifted up his hands and he blessed them. Now it came to pass as he blessed them, he was parted from them and carried into heaven. Notice, and they worshiped him, and they returned to Jerusalem with great joy, and they were continually in the temple praising and blessing God. They went from worshiping God into the temple where they were occasionally or continually praising and blessing God. Christians, if known for anything, we ought to be known for people that praise God. Now, there's a lot of misunderstanding about what it means to praise God. And some of this came from recent generations where some of the televangelists would have programs. I had one program called Praise the Lord. And you might hear someone say the words Praise the Lord 90 times during one show. And sometimes several times in sequence. It was just like vain repetition. Praise the Lord, praise the Lord. That's all praise the Lord. That would mean everybody starts raising their hands and waving them and saying, praise the Lord, praise the Lord. That's not really what praise is. Because praise is where you extol, you identify, you specify someone's goodness. You specifically thank them for something specific. If you walk up to a stranger on the street and say, thank you, thank you, thank you, they think you're mad. For what, they'd say. You'd have to give them a specific. And it's okay to give each other encouragement. Everybody needs it. Does God ever encourage and praise people? Is praise only for God? No. You can read in the Bible about Cornelius. Does God praise people? Yes. Acts 10 verse 4, an angel comes to this Roman centurion saying, God has looked at your generosity. He's looked at your alms and your kindness. He says, your prayers and your alms are come up as a memorial before God. God had been taking note of that, and God sent an angel to tell him that he noticed. In the book of Job, does the Lord talk about his servant Job and speak of him in a praiseworthy name or way? He even said to the devil, have you considered my servant Job, that there's none like him in the earth? It's like he's bragging on him. A blameless and an upright man who fears God and turns away from evil. Notice he gives the specifics. By the way, Jesus said that if we speak up for him, if we're not ashamed of him, God will not be ashamed of us. And he will confess our name before the Father and the angels. This is exactly what happened where here God was confessing the name of Job before the throne of God and before the angels. Wouldn't that be something to have God praise us? Will Jesus say to those that are saved, Matthew 25:21, well done, good and faithful servant. Enter into the joy of the Lord. You've been faithful over a few things. I'll make you ruler over many things. God is praising those who have done a good job. Well done. How many of you wish that maybe your parents had said that more to you? Well done. Good job. To be encouraged, to be complimented. Our Heavenly Father does. You know what really gets me? He even does it among those who weren't perfect. Was Abraham perfect? Did Abraham kind of tell a half-truth when he said Sarah was his sister? But when God then refers back to Abraham, because Abraham accepted the blood and sacrifice of the Lord, God looked upon him and he said, Abraham is the one who kept my commandments and he's done that which was right in my eyes. What about David? Did David live a life that was worthy of praise? Well, for the most part, he made some big blunders. And yet, listen to what God says about David. 1 Kings 14:8. And yet you have not been as my servant David, who kept my commandments, who followed me with all of my heart, to do only that which was right in my eyes. Well, does God have a bad memory, or had God forgiven him? Looked upon David, and he praised him. He also looked at the big picture. Now, so many people, when they look back on a life where there's been a major mistake, that's all they think about. And they won't think about the good things they may have done. Sometimes history is unfair in the way that it judges, but God praises people. John 1:47, Jesus saw Nathanael coming to him, and he said, behold, an Israelite in whom there is no guile. He didn't say he was sinless, but this was a very honest man, Nathanael. And Jesus brought that out, and he was encouraged by it. Of course, in the world, we sometimes are more preoccupied with the praise of men than the praise of God. If you're going to seek praise, and don't live to try and get praised by men, be more concerned with the praise that comes from God. John 12:43, for they love the praise of men more than the praise of God. I want God to be pleased with me. Now, I think everyone knows that our primary purpose in life is we live to worship and praise God. Bible begins with worship. It ends with worship. The final battle is over worship. And so praise is central to that. We need to understand it. We need to spend more time praising God. We worship God for who He is. We praise Him more specifically for what He's done. We thank Him for what He's done. But so often, And it happens in relationships, it happens in marriages, in families, with workers. When someone's doing a good job, we sort of take it for granted and we forget to express appreciation. Sometimes you think, well, you know, I've done it before, and we forget how long it's been. It's something you need to do frequently, and you should never really be done expressing appreciation. Like the husband, his wife said, "You never tell me you love me anymore." And he said, "Well, I told you when I married you. If I change my mind, I'll let you know." And let's face it, we're all that way sometimes. Erwin Lutzer said, "Praise is an act of worship. And if we haven't learned to worship, it doesn't really matter how well we do anything else." There will be people in heaven that maybe went to church on the wrong day, but there won't be anyone in heaven that doesn't praise God. So if we don't get that right, we got it all wrong. Heaven is filled with beings that praise God. God is praised in heaven. Revelation 7, verse 10, and there's several verses I could read. "These angels around the throne of God, they cry with a loud voice, saying, 'Salvation to our God that sits upon the throne, and unto the Lamb.' And all the angels stood round about the throne, and about the elders, and the four beasts, and they fell before the throne on their faces, and they worshiped God, saying, 'Amen, blessing and glory and wisdom and thanksgiving and honor and power and might be unto our God forever and ever.'" They're thanking and praising Him in heaven. If we hope to be there, we need to probably start learning to do that more here. Isaiah 6, verse 3, he had this vision of heaven, and these angels by the throne of God are saying continually, "Holy, holy, holy is the Lord of hosts. The whole earth is full of His glory." These are covering angels by the throne of God. What was their job? They were to praise God. Have you ever considered that the transition point for Lucifer, when he stopped being a cherub and started being the devil and Satan and a rebel, when he ceased to praise God, when he began to frown in the presence of God and want the praise for himself instead of being willing to offer it freely to God, he then ceased being that angel and he transitioned into being a rebel. And what do you think distinguished the fallen angels from the good angels? I can guarantee you the fallen angels stopped praising God. And I think that some people fall, they backslide in their experience when we forget to thank and to praise God for all the blessings that He's given us. All of creation praises God, not only in heaven, but even here on earth. Luke 19, verse 40, when Jesus was coming down the mountain and all the children were crying out, saying, "Praise the Lord," and "Hosanna, Hosanna." And they told Jesus to tell them to be quiet. And He said, "If these should be quiet, even the stones would immediately cry out." Very nature would praise God. Psalm 148, verse 5. You find a lot of praise in the Psalms. It says, "Praise the Lord. Praise the Lord from the heavens. Praise Him from the heights. Praise Him, all you angels. Praise Him, all this host. Praise Him, sun and moon. Praise Him, all you stars of light. Praise Him, you heavens of heavens, and you waters that be above the heavens. Let them praise the name of the Lord, for He commands and they were created." You go to Psalm 96, verse 11 and 12. "Let the heavens rejoice, let the earth be glad, let the sea roar in the fullness thereof. Let the field be joyful and all that is therein, and all the trees of the wood rejoice." And you've heard that song, "All the trees of the field will clap their hands." Talks about nature praising the Lord. Some of you have heard a dog barking at night. You thought it was plain old noise. Maybe he's praising God. Just sounds like noise. And let's face it, when Christians are out in the world praising the Lord, sometimes the world thinks we're just making noise. But God knows what it's coming from. Psalm 150. This is the last psalm. Matter of fact, you could read that. Matter of fact, I'm going to do that real quick. If you go to Psalm 50, Psalm 150, verses 1 through 6. "Praise the Lord." This is the last of the Psalms. I think there's a reason that you find this word so frequently here. "Praise God in His sanctuary. Praise Him in the firmament of His power. Praise Him for His mighty acts. Praise Him according to His excellent greatness. Praise Him with the sound of the trumpet, with the psaltery and harp. Praise him with timbrel and dance. Praise him with stringed instruments and organs. Praise him with the loud cymbals. Praise him on the high sounding cymbals. Let everything that has breath, that's not just talking about people, everything that has breath praise the Lord. And then it ends, the last words in the book of Psalms are, praise ye the Lord. We should be comfortable praising him in public. And you know, I think the devil has tried to intimidate God's people with the scorn of the world if you praise the Lord in public. Yes, there'll be some people that look at you narrowly or think that you're making a spectacle. I'm not suggesting you make a spectacle, but don't be ashamed that you believe in God. Are the angels ever ashamed to give glory to God? Do they ever hide it? When you think about how many of the creatures in the universe believe in God, is it the majority or the minority? The vast majority. It's only a minuscule fragment of his creation on this planet that don't believe that he exists, that don't praise him. Are you going to cow down to that small group that's going to lose in the end? And hide your praise because you're afraid of what they think of you? They're on the losing team. Or are you going to remember that angels are watching and don't be ashamed to give God the glory? Isaiah 24, verse 4, praise the Lord, call upon his name, declare his deeds among the people, publicly, in church and out of church. Matter of fact, you find an interesting story. If you look in your Bibles, Acts chapter 3, this is a great story. Again, written by Luke. Peter comes to the beautiful gate, and there's this man who has never walked in his life. He was lame from birth. Legs were gnarled and crippled, so he couldn't walk, and someone was kind enough, they'd carry him each day and they'd set him down at the doors of the temple, and he'd heard about Jesus, but he had missed getting healed by Christ. He just was always in the wrong place at the wrong time. And so he had never been healed during all the ministry of Jesus. And he stood at the gate there and begged. He could not go in because he was lame. Do you realize that the cripples were not allowed in according to the Levitical law? And Peter and John come and they see this man and they could tell that he had faith, that he wanted to be healed by Jesus, but now Jesus had been crucified and he had ascended to heaven, he's gone. And that's when Peter reached out, he took his hand, he said, silver and gold I do not have, but such as I have I give unto thee. In the name of Jesus Christ, rise up and walk. This is a great story. Bible says he took him by the right hand and he lifted him up. I'm in Acts 3 verse 7. And immediately his feet and his ankle bones received strength. And he, leaping up, he stood and he walked and he entered with them into the temple. Notice here, walking and leaping. He'd never walked before, but he's leaping and praising God. And all the people saw him walking and praising God. Now, you know, somebody said one time, a body is not really crippled till it ceases to praise. And if a person does not praise, then they are truly crippled. You might have a perfect bill of health from the doctor, but if you don't know how to praise the Lord, you are spiritually crippled. You don't learn praise in a day, quoting Erwin Lutzer here, especially since you may have been complaining for years. New habits take time to develop. You can begin today and practice tomorrow and the next day until it becomes part of you. God gives us blessings so we can give glory to him. Most of the verses written about praise in God's word were penned by men and women who faced crushing heartache, injustice, treachery, slander, and scores of other intolerable situations. And in the midst of all that, they learned to praise God. They disciplined themselves to praise God during their blessings so they could keep praising God through their trials. By the way, that was written by Johnny Erickson Tada herself. Praise and worship is the most profound way of expressing our love to the Father. God loves us. He loves to be sincerely praised and worshiped. He doesn't want us to praise him just through vain repetition. It needs to be from the heart. Wonder how many battles we've lost because we try and find some earthly means and may not know what to do. Just praise God. Has God given you something to praise him for? Has he given you something to be thankful for? Amen. Thank him. You know, the more you thank him, you pave the way for future benefits.
1: What does it mean to be a Christian?
3: There are those who say, "Oh, I'm a Christian. I'm just not a practicing Christian." 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Does it matter if we practice the teachings of Christ or not? Is it true that once you're saved, you can't be lost? What is predestination? What does it really mean to follow Jesus? 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
1: I don't understand. Why did this have to happen to me?
2: 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I need answers.
1: Where is God?
3: You know, one of the most sublime and beautiful truths of Christianity is that God wants to be close and intimately connected with us. He wants to get us to know Him. He wants to be close and experience beautiful communion and fellowship with Him. But oftentimes, that's where we seem to struggle the most, is in that connection with Him. Welcome to Raw Questions, Relevant Answers. This is a program where we are seeking Bible answers for some of the most raw and personal questions that go down to the depths of our hearts that we have, especially as young people. I'm joined by my co-hosts, Michelle Dukamas and Dee Casper, and we want to welcome you here today. We basically get a bunch of questions from young people around the world on Facebook, and these are the questions that we're going to be answering. Today we have some from California and Malaysia, so that's kind of cool, all the way around the world. To start off, we want to go to this first question, and this is a really good one. So this comes from a female, 26, from California. I have a business relationship with my dad, and I transpose similar feelings to God. How do I begin to form a loving relationship with God that is more than a business interaction when I am not open, raw, or vulnerable with my father?
4: You know, it's our experience with God, or our view of God, is based largely upon our experience with our parents. Mm-hmm. Like it or not, that's the truth. God said it's not good for man to be alone. And there are things experientially in the covenant of marriage that you learn about the character of God that you can't learn otherwise. And those aspects of the image of God are then kind of exhibited before the children to kind of learn what He's like. And so if we have an absentee father or a difficult relationship with our father, that would be a normal response to have, I guess, is kind of my initial response, is that that's not uncommon for people to have those types of feelings. Mm. What do we do about it? One of the best ways to understand the Father is what Jesus says in John, I believe, chapter 16. He says that if you've seen me, you've seen the Father. Mm. One of the best ways to understand what the Father is like, how inviting He is, compassionate and tender, is by seeing the express image of the Father in His Son in Scripture. Mm-hmm. So that's the first place to start.
5: Mm-hmm. Yeah. It's funny, this question, because I've kind of been accused of this before. I am a business person. I teach business. Uh-huh. My father is also into business, so sometimes we come across as very business. But it's not always like that, thankfully. But I can relate to kind of leaning towards the business side of things more naturally, which is not bad, but it leaves out a huge part of who God is, if that's all there is. Mm-hmm. But, you know, I think all of us have certain misconceptions about God from our families, whether we had really pretty good families, pretty lousy families, it's never going to be a complete picture. And that is why, as Dee said, it's so important to go into Scripture and find out more about who God is from there. I love the Gospel of John, also the Epistles of John. John is so good at just bringing out the love of God, His relation to us as a father, what that really means. There's verses like Zephaniah 3:17 that talk about a God who rejoices over us with singing. And it's crazy because this can be something that really rewires our view of what the parent-child relationship or a love relationship is like. It's something that can prepare us to know how to love other people, whereas we have deficiencies on our own. And so I do think that it's a process of letting the Word of God kind of rewrite that wiring in our minds as far as what those relationships look like in their true form.
3: So then, go ahead.
4: I was just going to say, in Jeremiah chapter 31, there's this appeal from God. And it says in verse 3, 31 of verse 3 of Jeremiah, it says, "The Lord has appeared of old to me, saying, 'Yes, I have loved you.'" This is the Father speaking. "I have loved you with an everlasting love, and therefore with loving kindness I have drawn you." Jesus then mentions in John chapter 12, I believe in verse 32, that if I be lifted up, will draw all people to myself. One of the best ways to be drawn to the Father is to see the exhibition of His love, you know, the perfect example of His love at Calvary. And it draws us. And so sometimes when we just hear about judgments or stern expectations, it can maybe repel. We don't understand how to work with that. But my encouragement would be to spend as much time as you can embracing and experiencing the love of God in Scripture, in the Old Testament and the New Testament, to set your compass to true north, to realize that the Father wants you to know that you have access to intimacy with Him. Not just a business, here's what I want, do it right or else. I love you. And with my love, I'm trying to draw you. And that's been a big benefit to me and a big blessing to me to see that's how God views me and wants to have a relationship with me. Daniel 2, I think it says that the astrologers and stuff said that, you know, the God doesn't, his dwelling is not with men. They say in Daniel chapter 2, kind of the pagan view of God, that he's distant.

0: looking at his love, through knowing that he loves us. In that walk, it purifies those bad images that we have of God. It ennobles us. It makes us more loving.
1: Yes.
0: As it's the irrefutable law of the universe, by beholding you become changed, mm-hmm. you know? If we're looking at the love of God on a daily basis, well, guess how we're going to treat the people around us? We're going to be loving. We're going to emulate the character of Christ. So I think to answer this question, then we can basically say, keep looking at the true picture of God.
1: Yes.
0: So that's the first question. Our second question comes to us from a 22-year-old female in Malaysia. And this one I think is really practical in a lot of ways. If I don't see miracles in my life, does that mean I didn't spend time with God? Does that mean I don't have enough faith in God? Does that mean I'm not asking enough, not praying enough, not surrendered enough, or have the wrong motivation? Thoughts?
1: Wow.
2: You know, I think of something that Jesus said to the Jews when they were looking for miracles and they wanted signs from him. In Luke 16, verse 29, he said, "They have Moses and the prophets, let them hear them." Mm. And then verse 31, he said, "If they do not hear Moses and the prophets, neither will they be persuaded though one rise from the dead." Mm. Like, even if they saw the biggest miracle, if we don't believe God's word, it's not going to be enough. Now, does that mean that God doesn't do miracles? God does miracles. Mm-hmm. But when miracles become the test of our faith, or I'm not going to believe unless I see a miracle, then sometimes there can be a problem. And honestly, I believe God is doing miracles every day.
1: Yeah. Yes.
2: We just don't see them.
0: Yeah.
2: The Jews saw many, many miracles. They had God in human flesh with them, the biggest miracle ever.
0: Yeah.
2: And they were blind to it.
0: Yeah.
2: And so something that's also helped me is not feeling like, wow, well, I didn't see this huge miracle, so maybe God's not with me. Mm. But realizing the presence of God in daily life, that God is always at work. And if I'm not cognizant of those things, I might not even be persuaded if a large miracle happened.
1: I was just thinking, like, in the upper room, Jesus confirmed to Thomas, Jesus didn't have to do this, but he did it anyway, just to help Thomas with what he was struggling with. He says, I'm not going to believe unless I put my fingers in his side, my fingers in his palms, even though the testimony of everyone around him who knew Jesus, and that it confirmed what Jesus said he would do. Even in those moments when our faith struggles or wrestles, there are times when God is willing to acquiesce, just to come and meet us where we are and to encourage us. But I think the amazing thing is, even when we do doubt, God still wants to use us. There's this amazing verse just before the Great Commission in Matthew 28. In Matthew chapter 28 and verse 16, we go right into 18 generally and talk about how Jesus gave the Great Commission to tell the gospel to the world. But listen to this, verse 16. Then the 11 disciples went away into Galilee to the mountains which Jesus had appointed for them. And when they saw him, they worshiped him, but some doubted. Like, some actually doubted that he was actually there, that these things were really happening. And the very next thing that happens in Scripture is, even you, I want you to go and tell the story of the gospel to the world. Because he knew that through this process, there may be doubts, there may be discouragement, but his plan isn't over. He still has a work for them. And many times in the going, Jesus told the disciples in another place that you're seeing stuff the prophets long to see. You're walking with Jesus. And if you're actually walking with Jesus in your experience, you will see things. You will receive blessings, and you will have that confirmation.
0: You know, another point, this is from Isaiah 50. By the way, do yourselves a favor, read the Isaiah 40s and 50s.
1: Yes.
0: These are powerful.
1: Yes.
0: So, like, we talk a lot about the Gospels and how powerful those are. The Isaiah 40s especially are just as powerful. I mean, they're the words of God himself to humanity, expressing his love and foretelling Christ, right? But this is Isaiah 50, verse 10. Who is among you that fears the Lord, that obeys the voice of his servant, and that walks in darkness and has no light? Let him trust in the name of the Lord and stay or rely upon his God. In other words, if you fear the Lord, if you obey his voice, and there's seeming to be darkness all around, keep trusting.
1: Amen.
0: Keep depending on him. Keep relying on God to do what he has said he will do. And you know, just one other quick point that I want to bring in here too. I grew up, you know, going to church, doing what I needed to, and paying tithe and all those things, but I never started seeing

0: miracles, financial miracles, until I started like giving, not just for my abundance, but giving till it hurt, yeah. right?
1: You needed them.
0: Exactly, exactly. When it meant something to give, yeah. that's when I saw the fulfillment of the promise, given it shall be given back to you. So one practical thing, if you want to see more miracles in your life, give more.
2: Give more. Like step out in faith yeah. more. I've seen that exactly. too. Miracles are not just as a little novelty. Miracles right. are given in urgent need.
3: Right. Yes.
2: Right. And so when we're out working for God and there's an urgent need, I've seen a lot of miracles then too.
3: If you give and live radically, that's a lot of times when the miracles happen yep. because you're being used on behalf of God to right. further a purpose
0: right.
3: as opposed to just maintaining.
0: Right. Yeah. God isn't necessarily going to perform a miracle just so that you can get a slightly better benchmark at your work.
3: Right.
0: Right. Mm-hmm. But he is going to perform a miracle so that that person down the street can see the gospel,
3: wow.
0: right?
3: Yeah.
0: Okay, so one last question here before our time runs out. We don't have a lot of time for this one, but this is again from somebody out in California, female. How do I stay strong when those around me are compromising values that we all used to agree on? Mm. How do I stay strong when my loved ones are downing God and spirituality?
3: Wow. My first encouragement would be that it's difficult when we make these decisions because when people change where they were, maybe that you used to do things that you choose not to do anymore, immediately everyone you hung out with is convicted by that. Mm. And they feel condemned, even though you may love them and treat them no differently. Mm-hmm. And that's par for the course. That's normal. Mm-hmm. But their question is more of, can you repeat the question on that?
0: Yeah. How do I stay strong?
3: Yeah.
0: When those around
2: and I would add something to that. I do think there's an importance to Christian community.
0: Yes. Yes.
2: As Amen. Much as you can utilize Christian mentors, Christian friends, we do need that in times when we are surrounded by other influences. Mm-hmm. We are meant to be in community and support each other.
3: And too, Jesus is acquainted with situations like this where there were yeah. people, his own family members, his own brothers didn't believe in him. And we can receive Christ's spirit of strength in the midst of those yeah. difficulties. We can cry out to him and say, Jesus, I need your strength to be faithful right now yeah. because I don't have it.
0: Yeah.
3: And I guarantee you he wants to provide that.
0: For sure. And one other very practical thing, be careful in who you maintain close friendships with. Like it or not, you will be influenced by them. I mean, you are a combination of your three closest friends.
3: Right.
0: If you want, and this is no joke, You want to be careful who you form close friendships with. Unfortunately, our time is out, but if you have any more questions, find us on Facebook, Raw Questions, Relevant Answers, 3ABN. God bless. Thank you so much for joining us today. Take care.

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2: I was really fascinated when I discovered one of the most heaviest and most durable woods in the world. This is called lignum vitae, and it's almost rock hard. It's so heavy, it's about 10 to 12 pounds. And I was thinking, what in the world would somebody use a piece of wood like this to engrave or carve out of? You know, the Bible talks about that in the book of Isaiah. It says, "See, I have engraved you on the palms of my hands. Your walls are ever before me." You see, what God wants to do is take us, no matter how hard and heavy we are, and He will turn us into an amazing, beautiful piece of art. This right here is a candelabra made out of this wood. And God wants to do the same thing for you. He wants to create your best out of what may be very difficult in your life. I'm Chaplain Kumar, and this is the 1 Minute Devotional.
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4: My name is Isita Bintu Coker. I work in West Africa, Sierra Leone, in the Kono Project. This is a new project and we just started. It's like 2 years old. But before that, we served in the Susu Project. As a lay worker, first working with the Coolmans, we served for like 10 years. And after we became career missionaries, we served for 11 years. So now we have transitioned to a new project, which is in Sierra Leone, Kono, and it's found in West Africa. The title of my story is Forgiveness. When we came to Guinea, I had a neighbor. She was very, very kind. She was a very kind lady. The first time I met her, when we were moving our things into the house when we came, because the house that we got was a little bit open without any gate. So she was very excited because she was like, "Oh, I can come and visit you guys at any time." I said, "Okay, no problem." But she helped us move and she had a son who is like 20 years old. And most of the time, whenever we're desperately in need of something because the area where we are, we don't know the area that much, and even going to the market was a little bit difficult for us, she would always call her son and her daughter to come and help us with things, you know. And at some point, the boy would come to even help us to London, because by then the girls, our daughters, were in Freetown, Sierra Leone. We left them there because we want to come over first and settle everything, then we can bring them over to Kono. But there was a moment wherein my neighbor had one of her friend. She said both of them, anytime they want to come, she will pull one of her friend and they will come over to my place, will sit outside on the porch and just talk, you know, just have time together. Which I found out that was really nice, because it's not everybody that will leave their busy schedule to come over to your house to just sit down and talk, you know, to just have time together. It was really nice. I really appreciated that really much, because most people will not do that. There was a time the little boy, her son, wanted something from us. I think he was very hungry. So I came over. There wasn't that much food that day. I decided to prepare food so that they themselves can have food to eat. There was one moment she decided that she wants to come over to our place because she needs to do something, because by then they were suffering for water and the well is a little bit far away from them, and we already dug our own well. We had a place, we already had a tank wherein we pumped the water up in the tank. And there is a tap that we can fetch our own water from, so we don't have to go and pull the water from the well. So it was a little bit difficult for them all the time to go down. And the community is big, and the well, the water that comes in the well is insufficient to supply all the community. So we will allow them to come to our compound to fetch water so that they can have enough water. And especially our water was really clean because we purify our water with some of the chemicals. So they love coming to our compound to fetch water. But there was a time, it was on Saturday, we went to church. And this is a family that we always help out, because there was a time they came over to me and they explained their problem. They said they don't have food to eat, things are difficult, she couldn't pay school fee for her children, a lot of stories. So we actually helped her pay the school fee, bought a sack of rice for them, gave her some money so that she'll be able to have sauce. All the time, the daughter and the son will come over to the house. If I am done cooking and they want to eat, I will just dish food for them. So it was kind of like constant back and forth, coming in and out. So we were fine with that, because our mission there is to reach people. And when we see people that are desperately in need, we always try to come forth and help them out. But there was a time when we went to church. When we went to church, it was a very beautiful sunny day, even though it was very hot. So when we came from church, most of the time we don't want to take in our clothes, because this is African costume. It's hard for us to actually wash them. So we dry them, we set them in the sun and they dry, and we fold them and put them back inside. So my husband hang one of his clothes outside after church, the one that he had on to go to church. After hanging the clothes, in the evening, we went for a walk. The whole family went for a walk. When we came, I saw my clothes and the children's clothing outside. I didn't see my husband's clothes. And I literally hang it right beside mine. I didn't know what happened. So I was like, what is wrong? We thought maybe the dogs took the clothes and they must have hidden it somewhere. And I was like, the dogs are closed. How can the dogs open the door and come and get a clothes out from the line and go back inside? I said, no, the dogs did not get that close. We waited till like 8-9 in the evening. We did not see the clothes. I said, you know what? Something is going on that I do not understand, but I'm just going to hold on. That evening, we prayed, we had family worship, we sang a lot of songs, and we went to bed. Early in the morning, around 6:30, the first people to come into our courtyard was my neighbor, whom I consider to be our friend. She was the first person, and we saw my husband's clothes hanging on the line. This does not sound real. I did not see the clothes. We check everywhere in the courtyard. We did not see it. Why is it that this family is in my courtyard and at the same time my husband's clothes is hanging on the line? What is wrong? What must they have done with his clothing? I said, you know what? We're not going to take it. We're not going to use it. I just wrapped everything, because I don't know. In Kano, they do a lot of spiritual acts, and sometimes they will take your clothes and they will go to this karamoko or fetish people. They do some acts either to make your mind turn to them so that anything they ask you, you will not say no to them. So they have so many things that they can do. So since we were not sure what was done with the clothes, we just wrap everything and dump it in the trash. And after then, my husband was like, something is wrong. Why is it that this family came so early in the courtyard and we finally saw my clothes hanging? I said, don't worry about it. Since I dump it in the trash, whatever they've done with it, you're not going to wear it. Let's just leave them as it is. So there was a time we just still continued talking to them. We didn't have any ill feeling, no resentment, no nothing. We just continued because we don't know who did it. So we just let everything slip by like that. There was a time, there was a problem in the family. The girl was really, really sick. And she came over to me very early in the morning. She said she's sick. She wants some medication. I gave her some medication. But before that, I prepared some food and gave her to eat before she could take the medication. It came to a point, she will always come to the house, which I didn't have problem with, but she has some words that she kept telling my daughter that I didn't like. I was like, why do you keep telling my daughter stuff like this? I said, that is not nice. She will use some languages like, you are as thin as somebody that has tuberculosis, you know. She would say all sort of negative words, and that was really affecting my daughter. And one day she came over to me. She said, Mom, I don't think if I want to be friend with this girl anymore. I said, why? I said, you know the work we are doing here. Can you just forgive and let's go? She said, Mom, it's affecting me emotionally and mentally and even physically. It's affecting me now. I have held on to it for quite a long time. I never said anything to you because I thought I was going to be able to handle it, but I don't think if I can handle it anymore. And looking at my daughter's feeling and explaining to me what is going on, I was like, is there a way we can talk to her so that she can stop saying those negative words? She said, Mom, I have done everything. I told her, I said, I did not like what you're telling me. I don't like those words. They're affecting me, but yet still she kept on doing it. So I have no option now but to break my relationship with her. I said, okay, but it would be nice that I myself as a mom could talk to her so that she can understand. So I called her in. I said, I need to talk to you. She came in to our courtyard and I talked to her. She was like, it was just fun. I said, no. When somebody said, this attitude is hurting my feelings, you should be respectful. You should not keep doing it. I said, so because of that, she said she cannot continue relationship with you because she has had enough of it. It didn't go down well with her, and she went all around the neighborhood saying all kinds of negative things about my daughter. And we didn't even get to know about it until when they left the place, because she had a serious problem with the house she was renting. She had a serious problem with the landlord, and it was really bad, really, really bad, wherein she almost killed the landlord's daughter. I was like, this is really, really bad. So when they left, I started visiting some other neighbors. That's when the neighbors started telling me all what they were seeing against me and my daughter, spreading false rumor that my daughter has HIV, my daughter has tuberculosis, that is why she's so thin, she's this. And I was like, I just burst into tears. The devil has so many ways to attack you. He does it in a very, very cunning way, that just to put you in a funny position wherein you would just decide to quit. Because if he cannot hurt you, it will hurt your child. Once your child is hurt, you the mother, you're definitely going to be hurt. But I took some time and I had a conversation with my daughter. I said, I know it's very, very difficult. It's not easy. It's very challenging. But I want you to think about it and forgive the lady and her daughter. It took me some time because I was really hurting because of the words that she said against my daughter, and I know it was not true. But I finally decided that no matter what it is, no matter what it takes, I am going to forgive her and just let everything go, because God is in control for every situation. So we decided, I told my daughter, she decided to forgive and just let go. It was the same thing with me. We all decided to let go and allow God to heal both of us. It is not easy. In the field, there are lots of challenges we face. A lot of challenges. But one thing I know is Jesus Christ said, I will never leave you, neither will I forsake you. And one thing I know is when I let go and forgive, I end up having peace of mind. And even it was the same thing with my daughter. We both ended up having peace of mind because we were able to let go and free other people by forgiving them. Forgiveness is very important because it heals your soul, it helps you, and it puts your mind to rest because you know that your mind and your conscience is clear. No matter what it is, no matter how hurt you are, I know sometimes we may say, oh, she does not understand, it's very difficult. But just remember that the manner in which you forgive, you will be forgiven. If you forgive little, God will forgive you little, because he said in his word, forgive our trespasses as we forgive those who trespass against us.
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3: When we pray, it is essential that we have an attitude of repentance. Much emphasis is being given to God's forgiveness. Indeed, without His forgiveness, we are lost. Now listen, when God created the earth, He created oxygen before there was anything that would need it. In the same way, He covered this earth with forgiveness before there was anyone who said, "I'm sorry." We are not kept alive by breathing, but by oxygen. However, the way we get oxygen is by breathing. In the same way, we are not kept alive spiritually by repentance, but by God's gracious forgiveness. Yet it is by repentance that His forgiveness is activated in our lives. This is why when we speak of the importance of the forgiveness of God, we should always at the same time point out the importance of repentance. Repentance must always be accompanied by confession. It's strange how some people are willing to confess but not to repent. Other people say they have repented but they're not willing to confess. The Bible is clear that we are to confess our faults to each other, and as a result we will be healed. If we continually wrong someone and don't confess, it will finally boil over, resulting in broken relationships, the foremost of which is the marriage. There are husbands and wives who fight all the time. The situation will often go from bad to worse because there is never any confession and asking for forgiveness. This is why I have found that when a couple is about to break up, one or the other will often say, "Well, I never loved him or her anyway." A person says this because at that point, all they can remember are the many wrongs that were committed and never sincerely made right. Now you might think, "But why bring it up again? It's over now. Why do I need to ask for forgiveness? The other person knows I'm sorry." Friend, that can be a false assumption. The truth is, the other person may not know or believe we are sorry. So the wrong is filed away, and sooner or later it will come back to haunt and will increase the pressure every time there's a falling out until at last comes the final blow that destroys the relationship. When I was a little boy, we used to go barefoot most of the summer. Once in a while, I stepped on a rusty nail. A rusty nail leaves a puncture wound. A puncture wound tends not to bleed. As you know, bleeding actually serves to clean a wound. And so, when I would step on a rusty nail, my folks would have to take me to get a tetanus shot. When we wrong each other, even if it's by accident, the wound we leave must be cleansed. The Bible says if we confess our sins, He's faithful and just to forgive us our sins and to cleanse us from all unrighteousness. When we have wounded our spouses or family members, it's not enough to think, "I know I was wrong, but I won't say anything. It'll only make it worse." That may depend on what we say. Many men are afraid if they admit they were wrong and ask for forgiveness, their families will lose respect for them. The reality is just the opposite. It's amazing how the carnal heart tries to avoid humbling itself and admitting it's wrong. When we ask God to forgive our sins, we often say something like, forgive my sins, or perhaps, forgive my sins and mistakes. Or even sometimes we pray, Lord, if I've committed any sins, please forgive me. One day Jesus was passing through Jericho and was confronted by a blind man. When the man heard that Jesus was going to pass by, he began to call out, Jesus, Son of David, have mercy on me. At first the people tried to quiet him. The blind man was embarrassing them. When Jesus sensed what was happening, he asked for the blind man to be brought forward. You can imagine it in your mind's eye. The blind man was led to Jesus by some friends. There, standing in front of Jesus, the Lord asks him a strange question. What wilt thou have me to do unto thee? Now, the first question that popped into my mind was, Lord, why are you asking him that? Isn't it obvious? Can't you see the man is blind? But here's a point that's basic to prayer. Prayer does not so much tell God what we need. He already knows what we need. Rather, prayer is the admission of our own need. What does this have to do with the way we ask God to forgive our sins? Oh, everything. Our inclination is to avoid responsibility. That's the nature of the carnal heart. Many times when we ask God to forgive our sins, we may be saying in effect, Lord, I know you're sensitive about sin. I recognize I'm a sinner. But frankly, I'd like to talk about something else. So if there's anything about me you think ought to be changed, please forgive it so we can get on with our conversation. And yet from the Lord's side, when we ask him to forgive our sins, he has a question that we need to answer before we go on. Which ones? There's a good reason for this. Often when we ask God to forgive our sins, we don't include all of them. There are sins we do not consider important. Or if we know that what we're doing is wrong, we often will rationalize and continue to hang on to some sins. For example, one of the sins that we often try to protect is the sin of temper. You probably know of people who have lost marriages or a relationship with children or even their jobs because of their bad tempers. One person told me they had prayed and prayed about their temper, but it didn't seem to do any good. I knew what the problem was. The entire problem of temper was not being brought to God. That person wanted a little temper for themselves. You know the prevailing attitude of not wanting people to walk on us. How many times we ask Jesus to forgive our sin, but not all of it? 90% maybe? You know, you might need a little temper for a rainy day. Now, a person might complain that I'm trying to put them on a guilt trip by asking them to confess specific sins. They may think that confessing generic sin would be all that's necessary. But friend, we need to put sin in its worst possible light. That's the only way we can ever get serious about it and let the Lord give us victory over it. If you go to a doctor and he says you have some common ailment that will go away in 24 hours, you're relaxed. But if the doctor tells you that what you have is life-threatening, your attitude is entirely different. Sins we hang on to are definitely life-threatening. And we need to put them in their worst possible light and take 100% of them to Jesus. Then we will know the meaning of the promise that if we confess our sin, God is faithful and just to forgive us and to cleanse us from all unrighteousness. Our Savior is a full-service Savior. When we ask him to forgive our sins, we must mean all our sins, each one. We're talking about pride and selfishness and bitterness and resentment and lust and the lack of self-control and the like. When we have the true attitude of repentance and confession, it will bear real fruit in our lives. A person who is praying that the Lord will forgive him of the same sin year in and year out needs to discover what's really wrong. A person who has let the Lord give him an attitude of confession and repentance will not be dominated by sin. The promise in Romans 6 verse 14 is that sin will no longer have dominion over us. An attitude of repentance that's accompanied by confession is probably the single most important component of the Christian life. We need to study how to overcome sin. But we need to learn first how to get out of sin once we fall into it. This knowledge will actually give us the key to how to be overcomers. I hope that you understand that attitudes are not something on the surface, but they're something deep down inside. Attitudes are what we stand for and who we are. I may be simplifying it, but I believe that our characters are, to a large extent, the sum of our attitudes. And this is why when we really begin to understand what prayer is all about, we must address not just the things we do, but we must address our attitudes. It's a person's attitudes that make him do the things he does. I don't know what the greatest burden of your prayers might be at this moment, but I would suggest, if you're not already concerned about your attitudes, now is a good time to start. And don't worry about everybody else's attitudes, but zero in on your own. When we get down to understanding the priority of prayer, we will begin to understand that prayer is not something we do for God, but something that God does for us. Prayer is the umbilical cord of the Christian life. Prayer is where the Christian life is conceived and where it is sustained and nourished. Now you might be wondering, if you have to have all the right attitudes in just the right amounts before your prayers will be effective. And if that's so, you might feel that you might as well give up right now. But don't give up. Please don't be discouraged. The answer, once again, is prayer. You see, prayer makes more prayer effective. Godly attitudes are a gift that the Lord has for us, but we must request them. Godly attitudes are what it means to be, and as such, are the priorities of our prayer. I would like for you to look into your own prayer life and to ask yourself the question, what kind of prayer do you pray? Have you been praying only to get? Why not now pray deeper? Pray to be. Pray that God will give you the attitudes that will change you and give you the new heart that the Bible has promised to give to each of us. Oh, Holy Father, we're thankful for prayer. And God, we know that prayer must begin with a spirit of repentance. And so we pray that you will give us that spirit of repentance, that you might begin this wonderful work in our lives. Amen.
4: 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I would just like to thank you for listening to KPOG Radio. Mm-hmm.

0: What is truth? Ever since humans have existed, we've been searching for truth. Today, it's popular to believe that there is no absolute truth. Today's question? What attitude should we approach our work with?
1: Cheerfulness.
2: Kind of optimist, not pessimist. You need to drive into it.
3: That God is our boss first, and then our employer is second.
0: Jesus Christ said, "For this reason I came into the world to testify to truth." 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Here's what the scriptures say. Ecclesiastes chapter 9 says, "Whatever your hands find to do, do it with all your might." 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

0: fellow merchants, I
1: have... Merchants!
0: Well, all of us do have something to sell.
1: Oh, I'll tell the magistrate that. The next time I'm arrested.
0: Now, to get to the point of this council, if I am not again interrupted, my partner and I were, making a few coins now and then by the girl who seemed to know the future.
1: Her guide tells her.
0: It's an evil spirit, we all know that, but who cares? The same thing can be said about all of you. You make money by evil.
1: No. Well, perhaps. Except you have lost the source of your income. We haven't.
0: But you are in danger of losing it, all of you. By Paul and his gang, the one who cast the evil spirit out of my slave girl.
1: Yeah, well, how did he do it? That's what puzzles us.
0: The point isn't how. That puzzles me, too. The point is why. I'll tell you why. He's here to change our whole mode of living.
2: He's already changed our slave girl, made a Christian out of her.
1: What is a Christian, anyway?
2: It's the name of a new church. They believe in Jesus Christ, who is supposed to be the son of the greatest of all gods. And in turn, the members of the new church live a life of, well, I don't know what you'd call it. They call it a Christian life. But that kind of life would be no fun.
1: Yeah, and all of us would lose our sources of incomes. Oh, I get it. We must get rid of Paul and his cohorts.
0: That's exactly the point. Are we all agreed that the Paul gang must go, dead or alive?
1: Right, they've got to go. They've got to go. Well, anyway, for the good of the town, Paul should be got rid of. Any man with the supernatural power he seems to have is a menace to the town, especially to merchants like us.
0: Well, to accomplish our purpose effectively, we will have to stick together. My plan is to have Paul and his companions arrested. To do this, all of us are going to have to raise a mighty cry throughout the city against the gang, especially Paul himself. Talk to everybody. Tell them what a menace these men are to our way of life. We want to create mob hysteria so that the magistrate...
3: You brought these two men?
0: Well, we all did, Your Honor. Practically the entire town.
4: Yes, yeah. What is the charge?
0: Well, first, Your Honor, they are strangers.
3: It is no crime to be a stranger.
0: I did not mean it that way, Your Honor. These two men head a group that is terrorizing our town.
3: Oh, well, that's different. Your name?
5: Silas, Your Honor.
4: Yours?
6: Paul, Your Honor. But if the...
4: Answer questions, nothing more. There are others with you.
6: Yes, Your Honor.
3: That's settled. Now, what specific crime are you placing against them?
0: These men are Israelites. They trouble our city, teaching customs which are not lawful for us to listen to, certainly not to observe, being Romans as we are.
3: That's right. We find them guilty as charged.
4: We sentence them to be flogged with a whip of many thorns.
3: Executioner, do your duty. You appear to be the leader of the mob. You'll be punished first.
4: Is the prison officer here?
7: Yes, Your Honor!
4: Come and get these men. They are to be put into your prison.
7: Yes, Your Honor.
3: These men head a dangerous gang of robbers and thieves and exert evil influences on people in towns and villages. Officer, I charge you. Do not let them escape. I'm holding you personally responsible.
7: Yes, Your Honor. I'll go get several guards, have them carry these
4: men. Carry them? Make them walk.
7: But they're severely injured. I doubt if they can walk.
3: Well, kick them. Beat them. Make them walk. I want them treated as roughly as you know how. They'll never come back to this town if they ever get out alive.
7: Get up. You're not there yet. Get up, I said.
0: Kick him, officer. He'll get up.
7: Now, we're almost there. Keep going. Keep going. I enjoy kicking your kind. Well, here we are. You made it, didn't you? But the worst is yet to come. Keeper, open the door. Inside. Move. Shut the gate, keeper. Walk. That direction. You're going to the dungeon. You'll never get out of there. you won't be able to move, much less escape. Keeper, open the door. Inside. Keeper, lock them in the leg stocks.
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9: There was...
10: 600,000 men were rejected by the United States Army during the Second World War because they could not read or write. 11% of American adults are illiterate. I'll be back in a moment with the amazing facts about ignorance and accountability.

Hello, this is Joe Cruz on the Amazing Facts broadcast. Facts which affect you. During the Second World War, over 600,000 men were rejected for military service in the United States Army because they could not read or write. And during the Korean War, another 300,000 were rejected for the same reason. It's an amazing fact that about 11% of American adults are illiterate for all practical purposes, which means that they can't even read street signs or look for a job in the help-wanted columns of the daily paper. 10 million

bring immediately a sacrifice to atone for his past sins of ignorance, else the past forgiveness would not stand. How different people react today when they find they've been breaking one of God's commandments ignorantly. The majority take the attitude, "Oh, I've been living the other way so long, I can't change so abruptly now. If I'd known it before when I was younger, it would be different, but I'm sure God has accepted me, and he won't hold me accountable." Listen, that is a terrible, tragic mistake. When a sin of ignorance comes to a man, he must confess his past error and change his ways, else he'll be responsible and liable in the solemn day of judgment. Now, there are parts of the Bible that have been neglected and overlooked. But God, in his glorious plan, has revived those great truths in these last days, and light is shining out in greater fullness than ever before. But I'll tell you, friends, it's a very solemn thing to reject or neglect one single point of what God has written. Now, another thing is the matter of the Holy Spirit. That brings in the matter of baptism. When does the Holy Spirit plan to take over the life fully and completely, without reserve? In Acts 2, when Peter was preaching that great sermon at the time of Pentecost, the people came under great conviction and cried out under the impress of the Holy Spirit, "Men and brethren, what shall we do?" Acts 2:37. In other words, what shall we do? How can we be saved? How can we find salvation? That's what they were asking. They had come under great conviction, and that was a direct work of the Holy Spirit. Now Peter told them, "Repent and be baptized, every one of you, in the name of Jesus Christ, for the remission of sins, and ye shall receive the gift of the Holy Spirit." Verse 38. I want you to see, friends, that is the call to every man, woman, and child today. No man knowingly can reject or neglect baptism and expect to be saved. The Holy Spirit comes into the heart without reserve when that person has turned his back on sin and has gone forward into the watery grave and died to that old way of life and rises to walk in newness of life. There are many individuals, friends, who are neglecting baptism, and they're satisfied with a baby baptism or sprinkling, Satan's counterfeit, which means nothing in the eyes of God. It's not found in the Bible. It is a man-made custom entirely and is founded upon the sands of tradition and that alone. And any individual who knowingly puts off baptism is resisting the Holy Spirit. Peter said, "Every one of you must be baptized in the name of Jesus." And then, of course, the individual will receive the gift of the Holy Ghost. The Spirit of God stands waiting to enter that heart more fully at the time he's baptized, and to take possession of his life to guide him on step by step. It's no wonder, I guess, that Satan's trying to keep people from taking their stand for baptism. It's no wonder also that he fools a lot of good people into thinking, "Well, I don't need to worry. I was baptized, you know, when I was a baby, or I was sprinkled, or I was poured, and I meant well." Listen, God has answered my prayers since, and I've been your prayers since that time, and now he wants you to be concerned about obedience. He wants you to follow the truth that he has now revealed to you that you might not have understood back in those days. Jesus told his disciples, "You go into all the world and preach the gospel to every creature, and he that believeth and is baptized shall be saved. But he that believeth not shall be damned." Mark 16:16. In other words, we can't go just halfway or partway. No wonder Satan's trying to get individuals to commit the sin against the Holy Spirit by refusing baptism. Now, we found out that if you refuse to obey any commandment of God, of course, it can lead to the sin against the Holy Spirit. That's when the Spirit of God comes to take completely charge of the life in a special way, though, at the time of baptism, and this is why I'm tying it in to the subject today. Now, there's another thing about this matter of the Holy Spirit's coming in. It's also on condition. That condition we find in John 14:15-21. Christ speaking there, he said, "If you love me, keep my commandments." So you see, friends, that the keeping of the commandments is the love of God wrought out in our daily life through Jesus, and is the condition of the Holy Spirit's full entrance into the heart. Now, we've talked quite a bit about the commandments of God. You can hardly get away from it if you're reading any page of the Bible.
But why do I mention it today?

I want you to notice again, if you love me, keep my commandments, and... Oh, there's the next part. And what? And I will pray the Father, and he shall give you another Comforter, that he may abide with you forever, even the Spirit of truth. He that hath my commandments and keepeth them, he it is that loveth me, and he that loveth me shall be loved of my Father, and I will love him, and will manifest myself to him. Now, friends, I want you to see that the reception of the Holy Spirit in the life is upon the basis of the promise of God and the keeping of his commandments. I wish we could realize that more fully. How many, many individuals are being deceived on that point today. They feel that they can know that they're saved, and yet they go right ahead and each week break the commandments of God. Why, my friends, it's bad enough to break God's commandments now and then. That's bad enough. But to plan on it, to say next week I'll not be able to keep the fourth commandment, and the week following I'll trample his commandments underfoot, and the next week and the next. And why, listen, there is no hope for salvation for people who deliberately plan to break God's law. In fact, Hebrews 10:26 says, "For if we sin willfully after that we've received the knowledge of the truth, there remaineth no more sacrifice for sins, but a certain fearful looking for of judgment and fiery indignation, which shall devour the adversaries." Now that is a fearful text, friends. That's like a great warning stop sign in the path of every individual leading on to eternal life. It says, halt, wait a minute. If you're breaking the commandments of God knowingly, remember this, you stand accountable in the eyes of God, and there's no way that Jesus' blood can atone for one sin as long as you do this. If you love me, do what? Keep my commandments. How many of them should we keep? Why, we have to keep them all, friends, if we're to keep them. If we just keep only all but just one, let's say. You know the Bible says we're actually guilty of all. That's in James 2, verse 10. I just would to God that we could realize that it's that promise upon which the Holy Spirit enters the life. If you love me, keep my commandments, and I will send the Holy Spirit, the Comforter, to you. And then do you remember that very sad, very solemn text? He that saith, I know him, and keepeth not his commandments, is a liar, and the truth is not in him. 1 John 2:4. Now, friends, I do not know how to get around these texts. You would hardly believe what we as preachers have to listen to sometimes as we practically see people sinning against the Holy Ghost. I've had people come up to me and boast of how they had had the so-called baptism of the Spirit many years ago, and boasting about it as they claim it, and then with the next breath turn around and say, oh, I can't keep the commandments of God. Listen, it's a fearful thing, friends, to bring down judgment upon ourselves. It is utterly impossible to have the Holy Spirit in the life unless the life is fully surrendered to the will of God, and that individual willingly and knowingly conforms to the commandments of God and the faith of Jesus. One lady said, well, I know I'm not keeping the commandments. But then she defended herself. She said, but I don't feel I'm lost, for I've had the baptism of the Spirit. I'll tell you, friends, I think it's high time that we begin to check on this thing that people call the baptism of the Spirit of God and find out what kind of a spirit it is. Don't you think so? Now, don't misunderstand me. I'm not charging people who might say this with being wrong. But I will say this. If people claim to have the baptism of the Holy Spirit and then they're walking contrary to the law of God, they could not possibly be filled with the Holy Spirit, because He only comes to those who are walking in obedience. The Holy Spirit today is going to agree 100% with what He wrote back there in Bible times. A man cannot stand up and preach in the name of Jesus Christ and claim the power of the Holy Spirit when he's knowingly breaking any part of the commandments of God. It can't be. A house divided against itself is going to fall. Jesus put that very clearly. There must be uniformity in the message. Now here's an illustration. A man had heard about true Bible baptism for the first time, and he said, now I can see the baptism's right, but I was sprinkled when I was a baby, or I think I was, and my mother's dead now, and I'm afraid I might be going against my mother's will if I was baptized now. Friends, isn't it God's will that counts? When the truth is plain, how can we say no and expect eternal life?
Our mothers and loved ones that have died will be judged by the light of truth that they had opportunity to see. And if we expect to see our loved ones on the resurrection morning, then we must be willing to follow the truth that God brings to us. I can't see how a soul would dare come up to eternity, come up to death's door, without being baptized by immersion if he understood the truth of that matter. Surely that would be fatal. The Spirit of truth will agree with what the Holy Spirit wrote in the Bible. Remember the great yardstick of the Bible found in Isaiah 8 and verse 20. To the law and to the testimony, if they speak not according to this word, it is because there is no light in them. So I'd say if you're getting impressions or dreams or visions of any kind, and you believe that that is coming from the Holy Spirit, go to the Word of God and check it out and see if it harmonizes with what the Bible teaches. If it does speak in perfect harmony with the Word of God, then you can feel that the Holy Spirit may be leading you. But if your feelings or impressions prove to be contrary to what the Word of God plainly says, then you give up your feelings and impressions, friends, and stick strictly with what the Word of God says, because that's the great acid test by which all other truth is to be measured. Well, our time has slipped away from us again today, but I do want to invite you to write for the material that we've been sharing during these 2 days of special series study on the point of no return. I'd like for you to write for my little book, which has that very same title, The Point of No Return. It's free for the asking to all who write, and it will cover all the material that I've shared during the last 2 days. And be sure to give the call letters of this station when you write also. And now, this is Joe Cruz saying goodbye for today.

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3: Hello, listening friends. Would you like to hear an amazing fact? The volcanic eruption of Mount Tambora in Indonesia, April 10, 1815, became the largest explosion in recorded history. The extraordinary blast spewed an estimated 36 cubic miles of material way up into the atmosphere. By comparison, Mount St. Helens was only one quarter of a cubic mile. So much debris and ash were blown up into the atmosphere with Mount Tambora that it obscured the sun in 1816, causing a volcanic winter in the northern hemisphere and worldwide harvest failures. The climate was so dramatically affected by the eruption that 1816 became known as the year without a summer. During the year following the volcanic explosion, the sun was often darkened by ash during the day, and the moon sometimes appeared blood red at night. Did you know the Bible says similar events will occur in the last days? Stay with us, friends. We're going to learn more as Amazing Facts brings you this edition of Bible Answers Live.
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4: My name is Jean Ross. Good evening, listening friends. Pastor Doug, before we get to our Bible questions, let's start with prayer. Dear Father, we thank you that we have this opportunity once again to open up your Word and study together. We want to ask in a special way that you just guide our hearts and our minds. Be with those who are listening, Lord, and lead us into a clear understanding of the Bible. For we ask this in Jesus' name. Amen. Well, Pastor Doug, you opened the program by talking about this volcano eruption back in the 1800s. The results of that, it's interesting you should mention that. I'm actually looking at a news website. I have it pulled up here on my computer, and the headline is Bali Volcano Highest Alert. They evacuated 10,000 people, and they're anticipating an imminent eruption. So, kind of interesting. Volcanoes and earthquakes and all kinds of weather.
3: Sounds a little bit like the last days. You know, it's interesting that yesterday there was another group that was predicting that the world was going to end on September 24th. Of course, I'm glad we're here because I have some people that aren't ready yet. It'd be wonderful to have Jesus come, but this isn't the first time people have kind of given a false alarm. It sort of, well, what's the word for it? It kind of diminishes people's confidence in Christianity when groups come around every now and then and they say the world's ending. They've picked the date for the second coming, even though Jesus said over and over, of that day and hour, no one knows. And I probably ought to say that one of these groups took an Amazing Facts video and had millions of views, and they used our video of Revelation to promote a date for the second coming. Of course, we had nothing to do with that, but it was kind of unfortunate that they just captured our video and used it because it's a good video. And by the way, if you do want to know what our video really says, it's simply called The Bride, the Beast, in Babylon. And yeah, I think you can watch it on YouTube probably. Or
4: might be divided up into different parts, but yeah, folks can see it right there on YouTube.
3: And anyway, when I mentioned that about the volcano, there's a statement that's found, maybe half a dozen times in the Bible about the sun being darkened. Sometimes it says the sun being darkened and the moon being darkened. Sometimes it says the sun being darkened and the moon turning to blood, such as Joel 2:31. The sun will be dark, turned to darkness, and the moon into blood before the coming of the great and awesome day of the Lord. You can read again in Revelation 6:12. When he opened the sixth seal, I look, and behold, there was a great earthquake, and the sun became black as sackcloth, and the full moon became like blood. Now, this was often something that was synonymous when they had terrible wars and disasters, and the sky was filled with smoke. The sun was darkened at night when the moon came up. The moonlight going through the smoke gave it a blood-red look. People have probably seen that in a forest fire before. And these things have kind of happened historically. But I think you're going to see them happening in quick succession before the end of time. Now, while there are groups out there that are saying Jesus is coming and they found the day and the hour, no one knows the day and the hour, but Christ did tell us we can know when the time was near. And with, volcanoes, and it seems like one hurricane after another, and the earthquakes in Mexico, it's almost like labor pains. Paul talks about the whole planet is groaning and waiting to be delivered, like a woman who's having a baby. And when the labor pains get closer together and more intense, soon a baby's coming, it's almost like as we near the last days, you see these natural disasters and the turmoil, the problems, the wars and rumors of wars. I do think the Lord's coming soon, and that's why we've got to be ready. We might have a lot of people that would like to know more about how do I get ready for the Lord's coming, and do you have any information on that? We have a special book that I think will pique your interest.
4: The book is titled The Last Night on Earth, and that's going to be the free offer for this evening. If you'd like to learn more about the signs related to the second coming of Jesus, where are we in this great line of history? We'll be happy to send this book to anybody who calls and asks. The book, again, is called The Last Night on Earth, and the number to call is 800-835-6747. You can ask for the book called The Last Night on Earth. For those outside of North America, I know we have Pastor Doug, some folks listening from literally around the world. I was over in New Zealand not too long ago, and there were folks saying, well, we hear your program there. Must be the middle of the night, I'm not sure. But for those outside of North America, you can actually read this book also online. Just go to the Amazing Facts website, and you can type in The Last Night on Earth, and you can read the book right there. Friends, if you have a Bible question, our phone line here to the studio is 800-463-7297. Number again is 800-463-7297 with your Bible question. And with that, I think we're ready to go to our first caller for this evening. We have E. Frank, and let's see if we can get him here. Hi, E. Frank. Welcome to the program.
5: Yes. Good evening, Pastor Doug, and good evening, Pastor Ross. I have a question for you. It's very important that I address this issue because it has to do with angels. In my parish, in my local church, there's been a icon since the 19th century, since 1841, indicating the type of angels that protect a certain confine within a town or a county. I had three angels, one called the Angel of the Nativity, the Angel of the Visitation, and the Angel of the Descent of the Holy Spirit. Now, I want to ask you this question. It's very important. I don't believe too much in angelic forces having complete influence over our daily lives, only in certain circumstances. But I've read through Scripture, and I have never found where angels actually protect the opinions or they protect the lives of people on Earth. I don't know if you can address the issue about territorial angels that protect cities, modern cities like New York, Los Angeles, and Chicago, because I've seen so much war and destruction in 40 or 50 years that I come to a conclusion that there must be some sort of issue regarding heaven and Earth and angels on Earth protecting the end of time
3: Well, let me jump in here. Yeah, that's a great question about angels. You know, I realize that there are some people that they say there's certain angels, and they've named the angels, and they're assigning them to certain cities. And it's interesting, even Southern California, you got a city called Los Angeles, and it means the angels. But there are scriptures that talk about angels protecting. You can read in Psalm 91. Is that right, Pastor Ross? He'll give his angels charge over you to keep you in all your ways. As a matter of fact, the devil even quoted that once to Jesus. And then it tells us the angel of the Lord encamps round about those that serve him and protect them. When the children of Israel went through the wilderness, God said, I'll send my angel before you. And so there are angels that you find through the Bible that guide and that protect. Jesus, speaking of the children, he said, their angels do behold the face of my Father, which is in heaven. And so I think there's a lot of scriptures that talk about that. I actually did a couple of sermons on angels in the Bible. You can probably listen to them for free. I know it's free. At Amazing Facts, you could search Doug Batchelor Sermons Angels, and it'll show you those messages on angels. Then, you know, I can't do all the scriptures just right here at my fingertips, but there's a lot in the Bible. I don't agree with when people say, you know, there's an angel assigned to this football team, or they got the different saints and angels that are assigned to different things. We don't know. Biblically, there are angels that guard people. There are evil angels that tempt. The Bible talks about Satan and his angels are going to go to the lake of fire. When Satan rebelled, he was the chief of the angels at one point. He rebelled. He took about a third of the angels with him, according to Revelation. And so, I think E. Frank would really enjoy our study on actually the devil talks about angels too, doesn't it?
4: Mm-hmm. It's called Did God Create a Devil? And we'll be happy to send that to you, E. Frank, or anybody who calls and asks. The number is 800-835-6747. And again, you can ask for that study guide called Did God Create a Devil? Kind of talks a little bit about the history of, Lucifer, we read about in the Bible, and his fall, and how that he has angels working with him. And then also talks about the good angels. So a great study. And again, that number is 800-835-6747. That's our resource phone line. If you have a Bible question, the phone line here to the studio is 800-463-7297. Our next caller then is, we have Rennie. And Rennie, welcome to the program.
6: Hey, how you doing? God bless you, Pastor Doug and Pastor Ross. How you doing tonight?
3: Great. Thanks for calling. Get real close to your phone.
6: Okay. Can you hear me better?
3: A little bit. It's still fuzzy, but anyway, your question.
6: I just wanted to say, speaking of those angels, it was Elijah. Wasn't Elijah who the angels were protecting around the mountain?
3: Yeah, it was actually Elisha. He asked that that the Lord would open the eyes of his servant, and it said he saw horses and chariots of fire surrounding the little town of Dothan, and that's in the second book of Kings. But so there's no question, and angels, appeared to Elijah also and fed him when he was running through the wilderness. So there's angels many, many times in the Bible.
6: Okay. Now my question is concerning the death and burial of Jesus and the resurrection.
3: Yeah.
6: And I've been listening to your message quite a bit, and you say that he was buried on Friday?
3: Yeah, well, the Bible tells us that it was the preparation day, and the Jewish preparation day is Friday.
6: So he was buried on Friday, but does that count for the 3 days and three nights?
3: Well, the 3 days and three nights don't begin Friday. The 3 days and three nights are talking about the time, not that he is in the tomb. It's talking about the time he's in the heart of the earth. And that means when he began to bear the sins of the people. And that was in the Garden of Gethsemane. Jesus said, now is the hour of darkness. So you've got Thursday night, Friday night, Saturday night. He was paying for the sins of the world in the heart of the earth. People have often thought it meant the very time he was in the tomb. It's not talking about that. It's talking about the time he was paying the penalty for sin. And that began in the garden when he was finally arrested. The devil tortured him, just like the whale put Jonah through a lot of suffering.
4: You know, the verse you're talking about there, Luke chapter 23 and verse 54. As a matter of fact, if you read in verse 53, let me read it. It says, and they took it down, speaking of Christ's body, wrapped it in linen, and laid it in a tomb that was hewn out of a rock. where no man had ever laid before. Then verse 54 says, that day was the preparation and the Sabbath drew near. So it's quite clear that it was Friday and the Sabbath was coming.
6: All right. So let me ask you this. There were two Sabbaths that week, though, right? Wasn't there a weekly Sabbath, which is the Saturday, and there was also a Passover Sabbath, right?
3: You're correct. And the reason that they called that Sabbath a high Sabbath is whenever the ceremonial Sabbath would overlap with the weekly Sabbath, they claimed a double blessing and they called it the high Sabbath. It's very interesting that the same week that Jesus died was one of those unique years when the Passover Sabbath lined up with the weekly Sabbath.
6: Now, they were lined up. They weren't on different days of the week.
3: No, when that happened, they didn't call it a high Sabbath. The high Sabbath was when the two lined up together.
6: Okay. The reason I'm asking that is because the scripture also says that the chief priests, they went to Pilate to get a guard for the tomb.
3: Yes.
6: Now, they said that they got the guard. It was the day after Sabbath. Now,
3: right.
6: The day after Sabbath, if it is the Friday that you're speaking of, which seems to be, the day after the preparation day, the next day after the preparation day, it would seem that that would be a Sabbath that these Pharisees and chief priests were actually in the judgment hall of Pilate doing a Sabbath. I'm trying to see.
3: They're not doing a very Sabbath thing, are they?
6: Not at all.
3: Yeah, they're going and they're saying that they want a guard to guard the tomb. And, here they made a big deal about not wanting the bodies on the cross on the Sabbath. And they're preoccupied with him escaping.
4: Right.
3: They couldn't rest that Sabbath. They were too worried about Jesus getting away. So I know where you're going with this. And don't worry about that one verse in Matthew 12 where it says 3 days and three nights. I think you're trying to move the crucifixion day or the preparation day. I've got a book. I'll send you a free copy because we've got to go on to another call. The book is called The Sign of Jonah. And in The Sign of Jonah, it talks about the 3 days and three nights, Rainey, and I think you'll appreciate that. It'll be free.
4: You know, one other quick verse, Pastor Doug. You mentioned the high Sabbath. The verse for that is John chapter 19, verse 31, where it talks about the Sabbath, and then it says, for that Sabbath was a high day, meaning the Passover and the seventh-day Sabbath fell on the same day that week. So that's John chapter 19, verse 31. And if you want to get the book called The Sign of Jonah, the number to call is 800-835-6747. Just ask for the book called The Sign of Jonah, and we'll be happy to send it to anybody who calls and asks. Our next caller is Stephen. And Stephen, welcome to the program.
7: Thank you, Pastors. I had two quick questions. One, give me an example of sin against the Holy Ghost. I've heard it said many times, if anyone's concerned about having committed that sin, they probably haven't done it. And the other is in Proverbs 25, when it talks about heaping coals upon their head. If you could give me a little expansion on that.
3: All right. First of all, a sin against the Holy Spirit. There is no one particular sin that is highlighted, because sin against the Holy Spirit or blasphemy against the Holy Spirit is really a process where you grieve away the Holy Spirit little by little. There usually will be a final straw. An example would be King Saul grieved away the Holy Spirit. God would not speak to him. He ended up taking his own life. The final straw for Saul was he went to a witch. And the Bible actually, Pastor Ross remembers a verse in, was it Chronicles, where it says, and he consulted a medium.
4: Mm-hmm.
3: But he had grieved away the Holy Spirit. And he finally, instead of talking to God or waiting patiently, he went to a witch, which was totally forbidden. And for Judas, who grieved away the Holy Spirit, it says that he rejected repenting when Jesus washed his feet. Jesus gave him an opportunity to confess when he said, one of you tonight is going to betray me. And Judas said, Lord, is it I? And then he goes out and he sells Jesus. The Bible says, Satan entered him. He went out and it was night. He went out into the dark without God. And so that Judas, he also killed himself like King Saul. He grieved away the Holy Spirit. But it was a process that led them to that last sin. Since most of us don't know when we would push the Holy Spirit too far, it's a good idea never to push him.
4: You know, the verse you're talking about is 1 Chronicles chapter 10, verse 13, where it says that Saul consulted one who had a familiar spirit.
3: Yeah.
4: And the Lord departed from him.
3: Yep. Oh, and then your second question was about the coals of fire?
7: Yes, a heap coals of fire upon their heads, yes, uh-huh.
3: Well, when Paul actually quotes that from Proverbs, and it says, you know, if your enemy is hungry, feed him. If he's thirsty, give him drink, and so doing, you'll heap coals of fire on his head. I think what Paul is really saying there is that they'll kind of be overcome with their shame when here you're their enemy and you're being so kind to them that it's not talking about you literally being there dumping coals on their head or more coals being poured on their head in the judgment. I think it means that their conscience will torment them, that you hear you're overcoming evil with good and they'll feel bad that they're so mean.
7: Good, yes. That's what I sort of thought it would be, yes.
3: Yeah, because I don't think any Christian would want to be happy about dumping hot coals on a person's head. So it's kind of a metaphor that Paul is using about their conscience.
7: Yes, okay.
3: So, hey, I hope that helps a little bit, and we appreciate your giving us a call. Thank you so much.
4: Our next caller is Philip, listening from, Philip. Philip, can you hear us?
8: Yeah, I can hear you fine, sure.
4: And welcome to the program.
8: Thank you very much. Thank you so much for taking my call. My question, sir, is this. I think that there is or was a school of evangelical thought which held that those who were living on the earth when Israel was reconstituted would live to see the second advent. Is there any scriptural justification for that way of seeing things?
3: Yeah, the I've heard that before, and I'll tell you what it's based on, Philip, is there's a couple of scriptures, one in Matthew 24, where I think Jesus said, behold the fig tree and all its trees. I don't remember the exact verse, Pastor Ross.
8: No, that's exactly what I'm referring to.
3: And he said, when you see its branches yet tender and it puts forth roots, you know that summer's near. So likewise, when you see these things come to pass, know that it is near, even at the door. This generation will not pass away. Most of the time in the Bible, a generation was 40 years. The children of Israel, because of their lack of belief, had to wander until that generation died off, and they wandered 40 years. So when Israel was established as a nation in 1947-48, many people were saying a generation after that Christ would come. Hal Lindsey wrote a popular book on that called The Late Great Planet Earth. Unfortunately, none of it came true. Others have, you know, picked other times, and they didn't come true as far as dates. I think we need to avoid picking dates based on the restoration of Israel.
8: Hey, but, you know, what you refer to about the fig tree was precisely what I was thinking of, but did not know. Now I recall it, so I thank you so very much.
3: Well, don't leave me yet. Philip, you still there?
8: No.
3: Let me tell you what that does mean. Jesus not only talked in Matthew 24, Jesus talks about the end of the world, but he also talks about the destruction of Jerusalem. And he was telling the disciples, and he says this in 30 AD, he said, this generation will not pass away till these things be fulfilled, meaning not one stone would be left on another in Jerusalem.
8: Unfortunately, he was right.
3: Exactly. 40 years later, Jerusalem was destroyed and sacked by the Romans, and they turned over every stone of the temple. The prophecy was perfectly fulfilled. So I don't think we should be looking for a second fulfillment in the end of time on that particular prediction. Thank you very much, Philip. Great question, and appreciate your call.
4: 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Rosemary, welcome to the program.
9: Pastor Doug, will you explain why we should not call Jesus Jesus, because that name is a blasphemous name?
3: You say Jesus is a blasphemous name?
9: That's what the Hebrew Jews are telling us. I worship every weekend with them, and we blow the shofar and we have a good time, but I can't use the name Jesus because it's a blasphemous name.
3: Well, I've run into
9: reasons for that.
3: They probably tell you that you're supposed to call Jesus Yahshua, right?
9: Yes, yes.
3: You know,
9: any other name, Christ is okay, Savior is okay, but that name is no J in the Jewish calendar, so it's a blasphemous name.
3: You know, there's nothing in the Bible that says that we need to speak in Hebrew in order to address God. There are a number of words. Yeah, the number of words that God expects us to speak in our... I hope you don't mind, sister. I'm bringing your phone down because there's some background noise. There's nothing in the Bible that teaches us that we need to address Jesus in Hebrew. he expected us to pray in our native language. Ever since the Tower of Babel, the languages were confounded. And Jesus, the New Testament, of course, was written in Greek. Jesus is a Greek pronunciation. There's nothing wrong with calling Jesus Yeshua, but it's not blasphemy. There's no magic in the pronunciation of God's name, like it's a special spell that we speak and it has power in the utterance and the inflection. God expects us to speak to him in the language we speak. And when the scriptures come to us from Aramaic to Greek to English, we say Jesus. The Spanish say Jesus. You could say Yeshua if you want to speak Hebrew. But I think it's wrong to tell people that if they're addressing Jesus using their native tongue, that he feels it's blasphemous and he won't answer their prayer. God always expects us to speak in the language we understand. Now, sister, I've got a free book I'll send you, and it's on the name of God. All you've got to do is call a number. We'll send it to you. If anyone wants to see my study on this, you can just go to amazingfacts.org.
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1: You know, there's two kinds of people. Ones that find rules restrictive and they choose to ignore the signs of the rules that have been established. Then there's those that follow the rules to a T so much that they can't even enjoy life to its fullest. But, you know, I've learned to appreciate the rules a little more since I've become a parent. I just want to keep my kids safe and out of trouble. And one doesn't get more love than the other just because one chooses to follow the rules. And God is a lot like that. He just wants what's best for us. He has rules He wants us to follow. The problem is that we think that by following the rules, that we're going to somehow get more love or acceptance. I identify with this verse I found in the Bible. It says, "No one can be declared righteous in his sight by observing the law. Rather, through the law, we become conscious of sin." So what that boils down to is, the rules are there to protect us, not condemn us. God just doesn't want us getting hurt. However, when we do mess up, because we will, God's right there to help us up and get us back on our feet again. So let this be your words of hope. You're free. God's rules aren't there to restrict you. God is for you. There's nothing you can possibly do to make God love you more. So get out and enjoy life fully, because He just wants to enjoy it with you.

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1: Revelation 1, verse 2. Who bear record of the word of God and the testimony of Jesus Christ and of all things that he saw.
2: All right, let's begin with a word of prayer. Lord, we want to thank you for being with us. We want to thank you for our opportunity to think about dating again. And we pray that as we go through this and dialogue, that you will guide our approach to dating so that it's not just from a worldly perspective, but based on the Bible. For we ask this in Jesus' name. Amen. So the title is, again, Dating Isn't for Cowards. So what is dating like? Dating is going to involve change. Sometimes one person doesn't change, like this cartoon. It's just that I've changed, I've grown, she says, and you're still stuck in the past. And there he is with his club and his caveman outfit. Well, hopefully that won't be your situation. I'm also hoping that one of the things we learned from the last session that we had is that we need to be careful about intimacy. And there's a reason. When we become intimate with another person, it's like taking two pieces of wood and gluing them together. Have you ever tried to separate two pieces of wood that are glued together? They don't separate very well, because what happens is parts of the one piece of wood get left on the other piece of wood. And so when you pull them apart, it's all jagged, it's not smooth anymore. You've got pieces of wood ripped out and belonging to the other piece of wood now. And that's what intimacy does. And if you've ever gone through a breakup, you know what that feels like. I remember I had dated a girl for 3.5 years. Really believed I was going to marry her. And then she broke up with me. And I went home and I just cried. And then the next day I cried again. And then the third day I cried again. And then I started finding dumb reasons to try and connect with her. Like, oh, you left the book at my house. Can I bring it over? And then I would bring it over and then she wouldn't, you know, I'd say, you know, have you, here's the book. And she'd go, okay, thanks. And I'm like, well, you know, have you been thinking about us? No, I'm trying not to do that. I said, but doesn't it do anything when you see me? She says, yes, I want you gone. And then I would get all mad and take off in my car and just so upset. And then I would cry again. And then I'd cry the next day. In fact, I'll be honest, for about 1.5 years, I didn't cry every day. But I did think about it every day for 1.5 years. And so when you've gone through a relationship, sometimes you're glued to that other person. And the more close you become with them, the harder it is to break apart. And if we haven't followed the steps that we're going to go through here, then every breakup is going to leave a part of you with someone else. And you could even end up depressed and suicidal. And you definitely need to get some counseling if you've gone through a breakup like that. Because your heart feels like it's ripped in two. Any of you ever gone through, anyone who's willing to admit to it, you've gone through a breakup like this? Okay, a few hands. And it's traumatic when you go through it. So I went back and I said, all right, how do we do this? So I went and I read I Kiss Dating Goodbye. And I looked at the options. And I said, well, do we just get rid of dating? Should that be the way we go? You know, which road are we going to take? And I'd identified that doing worldly dating was no good. I wasn't going to walk down that path. So I could kind of eliminate that one pretty rapidly. Then I said, you know what's been recommended to me is courtship. But I said, is courtship going to be the best way to move ahead? Or is there another way? Of course, I was a little older by the time I came to this. And I was 28 when I got married. So there's hope for you. I found out that traditional courtship is a great model if you have godly parents that you live with. If you live in a close-knit community where people know each other and you're likely to marry someone from that community. And if you are a healthy and secure individual who knows how to interact with the opposite sex. Then courtship is a great model. But in our modern and disconnected society, I did find some challenges with courtship. And you just give me feedback here. Feel free to participate. People that I saw following the courtship model were not getting married until much later, Or there were young people feeling pressurized to marry the first significant other. You only date your mate. And I said, whoa, that's a little intense. You know, we go out on a date and then everyone says, well, they must be getting married. Yeah, that's a lot of pressure. A second problem I found was a tendency to rely on groups to secure healthy interpersonal relationships. And the idea here was that instead of dating someone, you just hang out in groups and you don't get to spend ever too much time alone with someone. And so you just hang out in the group and you watch them from a distance. And then one day you go out and you decide, you know what, I've seen her character, I really like her. So you go and you speak to her dad. And you say to the dad, listen, you got, can we go chopping wood together? So you go and you start chopping wood. Hi-ya! You know, and as you're chopping wood, you say to the dad, you know, I've really been impressed with your daughter. And then it's his turn to take the axe. Hi-ya! You know, because that's a traumatic thing for him to hear. And so you do this for a while, and then eventually he says, well, you know, here are the conditions, and here's my concerns, and then he talks with her and she tells her feelings, and then finally you get together. You follow the model? So the problem was this group approach didn't seem to give enough information that was needed. And it didn't seem to do enough to grow a healthy and secure individual, particularly for someone like me who didn't have a godly parent. So this was a challenging model. Sometimes you can also ignore chemistry and personality. Well, you know, this is a wonderful guy. Your dad comes to you. Wonderful guy. You know, he's training to be a pastor, and I really like him. In fact, I like his family, so that would be a good reason to get together. And so I'd like you to go ahead and you know, give him a chance. And you're like, but Dad, when I look at him, there's just nothing there. I feel like a piece of cardboard, you know, with no seasoning. It's just not working for me. So the challenge here is that sometimes this can lead to, well, I'll just get married on the basis of character and ignore chemistry and personality. But the biggest thing that I find is that people who engage in this model tend to just follow a set of methods. Check the box. And even though I'm going to give you some methods, be careful that you're not just checking the box. This is much more about where your heart is. And when you really read Josh Harris's book, Iker's Dating Goodbye, you see that he's aware of these problems. He's not ignoring them, but the way people were applying it in my life was that they were pushing me in this direction, not recognizing that I needed to grow and I needed to get to know people better. I mean, in a disconnected society, you got two people at university, their parents are not there. The go and chop wood with your dad is a challenging model. So how else could we do it? So then I looked at some biblical examples. Who would this be? Rebecca. So there's Rebecca, and you know, the servant is sent along and he prays and he says, you know, if she offers to water my camels, then I'll know that she's the one. The sign comes true. He tells her, you better come with me. She's like, let me at least go home. And they chat to the family. She actually invites him home, and they chat to the family, and then she takes off with him. And I said, that's a really scary model. Yeah, it reminded me of the girl who came to me, and she said, I've been praying about my future partner. I said, that's wonderful. And she says, but I need your help. I said, well, what do you need my help with? She said, I'd like you to speak to him. Well, what do you want me to say? She said, could you tell him that he needs to bring roses and put them on my doorstep? I said, why would I ask him to do that? Because that's the sign I've been asking God for, and he's not doing it. Well, this is a scary way if you treat the story wrongly. So here are some things not to learn, some lessons not to learn. Is that simply asking God for a sign is not what you're looking at here. When Abraham sent him out, the characteristic that characterized Abraham the most of his whole character was hospitality. His servant knew that. So when he goes into Abraham's homeland and he looks for a woman, what's the key characteristic he's looking for? Hospitality. And feeding the camels was no small job. You know how much camels drink? You know how many times she would have had to have gone and got water for them? This would have taken her a couple of hours. This wasn't just a sign. This was a sign of character. So don't just ask for a sign. That's not good enough. And particularly, don't just marry a stranger who offers you gifts. That's not the point of the story. That's very cultural. The lessons that I believe I can learn from this are, is all the way through the story, here's what I notice. They are surrendering. Abraham surrenders to God and says, I'm going to choose a wife who's a believer for Isaac. He then surrenders by letting his servant go, because Abraham can't go. Isaac surrenders to his father's wishes, and he too surrenders to the servant choosing. The servant surrenders to God. All of this is about a process of surrender. That's the foundation of this. So submitting your desires to God, that's one lesson I learned. A second one is, stay in God's already revealed will. Abraham refused to choose a Canaanite because he knew that that was outside of God's will. It was real quiet there. Then allow godly parents and mentors to help you. You know, Isaac was willing to have them participate. There's prayer throughout. Abraham is praying. The servant is praying. When she gets back, Isaac is praying. Oh, Lord, let her be beautiful. Anyway, they're all praying. And then, clearly, they're also watching for God's leading. God, we want you to be involved. We want to see your leading. So don't get the wrong story here. There is a process, and the process is about a process of surrender, process of praying, and a process of watching God's leading. And then when it does come down to it, there's not a delay. They don't go, oh, you know what, I'll come back with you next year. They follow whatever God's will is right away. Now, I have to be careful here. Just because you feel that God is telling you to get married, that's not what I'm saying. Go and get married right away. All these engagements take place after GYCSE. That's not the point. The point is to say there are things that you know God is calling you to do. Do those things right now. Right? Like if He's telling you, I want you to change the way you relate to each other, then you better change the way you relate to each other and don't delay in those decisions. So here are the steps that we are going to recommend for the process of mate selection. Isn't that a great term? The first step is this. Figure out where your holes are and become whole in Christ. Focus on your relationship with God. Ladies, who is your husband? Right. Jesus is your husband, right? So let Him be your husband first. That's what's really going to make a difference. Think about your life calling. Are you preparing for your life calling? Your singleness is a gift right now to enable you to prepare for life. Why would you waste it on some loser? Overcome your weaknesses. Develop strengths. Find out more about who you are. Build some quality same-sex friendships and some non-exclusive opposite-sex friendships. Just connect. You know, you're not yet ready to rush into a relationship if you don't know who you are. You're just a liability. And it will come back to bite you. History has a way of repeating itself. And if you've come like I have from a broken background, then I had to figure out what went wrong in my parents' marriage and in my own life before I could date effectively. And that's why I had a number of relationships that did not work out well. People who are magnetically attracted to each other, just like two magnets that come towards each other, those kinds of people who experience magnetic attraction often have something missing in themselves that they're trying to satisfy by bringing another person into their lives. And here's how relationships work. They work by multiplication, not by addition. Half times half, which equals how much? A fourth, not half plus half. The only way you can get two becoming one is when you go one times one. It's not addition, it's multiplication. And so when you get two half people desperately needing something in themselves and they get attracted to someone else like that, it's a dangerous relationship and you need to break out of it. Magnetized people, you see, are controlled by a force they don't understand. They tend to follow impulse and instinct, not reason. They are driven by imbalances, and so they're not whole people yet. They haven't become whole in Christ. Instead, they need to develop a dependence on Christ that brings them to balance and wholeness, or they will develop a dependence on someone else. They become codependent, which is just another word for idolatrous. And so when you start worshiping someone else, you can't wait to be with that person. Dangerous. I dated a girl, and I remember she told me, I'm not sure I want to be a Christian. And she said, I definitely don't want to be a pastor's wife. And so I said, you know, I love you so much, I'm willing to not be a pastor if I can stay in this relationship. I had made her into an idol, her, my desire for her above my desire for God. So what can you do here? Make Christ the center of your life. Put your life around Christ and not a person. Develop some skills to support a family, because when you get married, that will become a reality. Avoid emotional involvement with the opposite sex, because you need to find your own wholeness. Learn to practice some self-discipline. You're definitely going to need it when the hormones kick in. Evaluate your own character. Who am I? Why am I like this? Develop your own personality so it just doesn't get consumed in another person. And the whole way along, surrender to God. How many of you who are not in a relationship are willing to take this step right now? Just wave your hands at me. You willing to grow in this? Become whole in Christ? All right. And that's, I think, going to be critical. Remember that marriage will not make you happy. This is not a Cinderella story. Researchers tracked more than 24,000 people from 1984 to 1995, asking participants every year to rate their overall life satisfaction from 0, totally unhappy, to 10, totally happy. The average boost from marriage was small, 1/10 of 1 point on the scale. I mean, you'd have a temporary blip for the honeymoon, and then it would come back down to normal. People who get married and stay married, however, are more satisfied than average long before the marriage has occurred. In other words, marriage doesn't make you happy. In fact, what they did find is that people who were unhappy before they got married were a whole lot unhappier after they got married. So much for Cinderella and Prince Charming. Until God calls you into marriage, He calls you to focus on becoming whole in Him. Your security, identity, and heart must be bound up in your friendship with Him. Without this, marriage will not bring you happiness. Can you say amen to that? All right, so we talked about the love cups already. Step two. So the first step, you find wholeness in yourself. The second step, observing and checking out the talent for the sake of God's future generation. All right, how would you do this? Focus on building some quality friendships. You know, this is what you're going to value when you leave college, when you leave high school. You're going to value for the rest of your life are the quality friendships you built. One of the saddest things that can ever happen is you date somebody for 4 years, then you break up and you realize you have no other friends. But I've seen couples do that. So instead, focus on building friendships first. Yes, spend some time together in groups. Don't at this stage single each other out. Don't indicate interest or feel out the other person. Why not? Why wouldn't you want to say, you know, I'm just appreciating this friendship so much, and I just enjoy your company. It's just so nice to be with you. How about you? Why wouldn't you want to do that? Because the moment you express interest, it forever changes the relationship, the friendship. You can never go back once you've expressed interest. It's just, you know, because either your heart's going to be broken. Yeah, well, you know, that's nice. I mean, you know, I see you like a brother. Or they go, wow, you feel like that about me too. That's the way I feel about you. And then you dive headlong into a relationship. Remember, knowledge before commitment. So don't express an interest yet. You're evaluating character. You're evaluating that person's personality. A few quotes that I think are important. Adventist homepage 57. To trifle with hearts, that's to mess with someone else's heart, is a crime of no small what? Magnitude in the sight of a holy God. And yet, some will show preference for young ladies and call out their affections and then go their way and forget all about the words they have spoken and their effect. A new face attracts them and they repeat the same words and devote to another the same attentions. And I got to, particularly when I was a chaplain with an academy, I stopped asking how things were going in their relationships. Because I say, oh yeah, by the way, how's Jane? He looks at me like, Jane? That was two relationships ago. I'm now on Susie. And then you realize, whoa, how did you do that? It's been 3 weeks. Yeah, well, You know, and that's the challenge here. So they just move from one person to another. Don't do that. A woman is a sacred person of value, and so is a man, and we need to treat them that way. So at this stage, some hints for you. Don't make mental or emotional commitments. Don't trifle with someone's heart. You don't really know them well enough to just flirt with them. Evaluate their character, their personality. Keep surrendering and keep praying for discernment. This is not the time, just because you feel the tingles, to express your interest, because those tingles could fade. Quick example. Oh, I have so many terrible examples. Thank you, Lord, for saving me. I was a theology student. And again, I had this hole in my heart, but I didn't know about it. I just thought I was normal. And so I went out. I guess it is normal to have a hole in your heart, but I thought I was safe. And I went to go and visit this girl. I had to literally get, she was in Zimbabwe, and I had to get on a chicken bus to get there. It was this bus overloaded with people, literally with chickens on people's laps. But I was going to make it to go and see this girl. And then the bus broke down. And then we were already a full bus, but they put us into another bus. I don't know how they did that, but in Africa, there's always room for one more. And so we managed to shove all of us into another bus with now more chickens and more people. And we finally make it there, and I see this girl, and I'm enamored with her. She's just everything I imagined at a distance. And so we're getting together, and her dad says, "Hey, why don't you two go out?" And I'm like, "Okay, what are you suggesting?" He says, "Why don't you go out, go to the drive-in?" You know what a drive-in is? Where you drive with your car and you watch a movie outside? And I was like, "I'm a theology student." He goes, "It'll be all right for tonight, you know." So her dad lends us the pickup truck with a mattress in the back of it to go and watch a drive-in movie. And I'm naive enough to, you know, go along. Maybe that's why he gave me the truck. So, you know, we go and we park it facing with the bed of the truck facing this movie. And it was some Michael Jackson song playing, Free Willy 2 or something. And so there we are in the back there, and Michael Jackson singing. And I'm looking across at this girl, and it's kind of dark, you know, and we've got a cab over us, but we're looking out through the back of the cab. I'm looking across at her, and the moonlight's just striking her face just right. And I'm looking, I'm going, wow, wow. And next thing, before I'm realizing what I'm doing, my hand drifts across. That's always, you've got to watch those hands. Grabs a hold of her hand, and I look at her, and I go, "Will you go out with me?" And then it's like suddenly the record breaks and the picture breaks. And I'm looking at her and I'm going, what have I done? What am I doing? And I'm feeling her hand, and she was a farmer's daughter, so her hand was a little rough, which shouldn't have made any difference whatsoever. But in the moment, it's like, she got rough hands, and suddenly I'm looking at her and I don't really know this girl. I mean, it was just, I came up here on a whim and rode the chicken bus and everything else. What am I doing? And she turns back and she goes, "Yes, yes." And that was a little too enthusiastic for my liking. So I'm just stunned. And I don't know how to respond. And then she goes, "Did you hear me? I said yes." And I'm like, "That's great." And 24 hours later, I'd broken up with her. Because, yeah, that's right. This guy, I was not whole. I was not whole. And so I hadn't evaluated the character. I hadn't evaluated the person. I hadn't prayed about it. I hadn't surrendered it to God. I had gone with the emotion. You see the danger here? And I'd expressed an interest before I was ready to do that. So be careful. Learn from my mistakes. Is that fair enough? Immaturity is characterized by the inability to do what? Wait. It's only immature kids. I need it now. I need it now. If you're going to be together the rest of your life, another month doesn't matter. So you don't have to rush into marriage. You don't have to rush into dating or courtship. The more you do your homework, the less you risk heartache or mistake. Now, contrast. I'm meeting my wife-to-be, and Nicole, I'm getting to know, and I said, how can I really get to know her? So I said, I told her that. I said, look, I'm wanting to get to know you. We had met on the campus of Andrews University. None of us studied there, but we just saw each other from a distance. And I felt God impressing me to go and speak to her. It wasn't romantic at that stage. It was just like, go and speak to her. So I tried. I went up and I said hi to her after a seminar. And she goes, hi. And then we walked off. I was like, whoa, that didn't work out so well. And so I'm like, all right, I should not have followed impressions. You know, that don't do that. But then later on, a friend of ours, Heather Crick, she called me up and said, hey, you want to come join us for supper? And I'm like, who's us? And there's this girl. Fortunately, she didn't recognize me. So I went and I connected with her and I said, what am I supposed to say to her? I just felt impressed to talk to her, but what do I say? But the more I listened to her, the more I began to appreciate her character. She told me how she was in ministry and how she was witnessing and the people she cared for. And so, you know, I started to get excited. And by the next day, I'm already talking to Heather and going, you know, I like what I'm seeing in this girl. And she says, wait, don't rush this. So I waited a week. And then I contacted her, and she was coming up. We were both attending a conference, a general conference together. And I made contact again, and we started dialoguing. And she says, look, if you really want to get to know me, you need to see me in doing what I'm doing. And she was a co-porter leader. So she said, I'm going to be going training some co-porter leaders. Why don't you come with me? So I rearranged my schedule, and I went with her. And you know what she did to me? We arrive in the field, and she says, look, there's someone here who needs someone to work with them because they're underage and they're from another country. And so she says, can you work with them? I said, I don't know how to do co-portering here. Don't worry, you'll be fine. She kicked me out of the air-conditioned car while she continued driving around training the leader. And I was stuck out in the heat with some student I didn't even know, not knowing what I was doing. And I was like, why would she do that to me? I think I like this. I thought that's kind of gutsy, you know, that she would do that. So I trained, actually had a great time training, and she was watching to see how I would handle it. See, if we had both rushed in, we wouldn't know in each other's characters, so she was testing me. So then I said, how else can I get to know her? So when you're driving back, we started talking, and I said, you know, I still like you. And she goes, I know. And I said, so what do you think? She says, well, we're not going to date. In fact, you're not going to. When she was dropping me off at the airport, she says, I'm not even going to hug you goodbye. You just need to go back and regain your senses because you've lost your senses here. And I have. So I went back the whole way on the plane going, this is so great. This is so wonderful. You know, and I get back and we start corresponding and she says, look, you don't really know me. So I said, give me all the people in your life that I might know. I mean, that could tell me about you. And so she gave me her mom, who's here, and I wrote to her mom, and then I wrote to a mentor of hers who knew her very well, and I spoke to her best friend. I said, give me the lowdown. And the lowdown was, Nicole has grown so much. Like, what does that mean? And then, you know, I spoke to her mom, and she gave me glowing reports, but also told me, you know, Nicole has these issues. I'm like, well, okay, yeah, I can live with that. Ooh, well, I guess I can live with that. And we started going through, and she spoke to people who knew me, and we started finding out about each other because we really wanted to know, is this the kind of person who I could be with for the rest of my life? And I even had a little list. Do any of you guys have lists? You know, I had like 5 C's. I don't know if I can remember them all now. Does she love Christ? Is she a good communicator? Because the last girl I dated, you know, for 3.5 years, she told me that she was like an open book, but I didn't know which page she was on. And so I said, I need someone who can give me an index, tell me which page she's on. So I saw Nicole could do that. She could tell me which page she was on. That was helpful. I said, you know, could she resolve conflict? And so I deliberately bring up conflict just to see how she would handle it. And then, yeah, well, then I said, is this a person who has a commitment to ministry? And I saw she clearly had that. And then I did ask, you know, is there chemistry? You know, because if there's no chemistry, then we may make great friends. But the chemistry, you know, is going to help to round that out. So this was part of what we were evaluating and what we were checking things out. The more you do your homework, the less heartache or risk you take. I love what Adventist Home says, make haste slowly. She knows you're going to make haste. She's just saying, put the brakes on. You know, don't go so fast. A few statements that will help you recognize if this is love or lust. While pure love, this is how she defines it, while pure love will take God into all its plans and will be in perfect harmony with the Spirit of God, passion will be, notice these keywords, read them with me, headstrong, rash, unreasonable, defiant of all restraint, and will make the object of its choice an idol. So, you know, if you find yourself, I've just got to go ahead, no matter the cost, no matter, this, I don't care what anybody else says, I love this person. Well, that may not be pure love. That may be something that is infatuation instead of love. True love, however, is not a strong, fiery, impetuous passion. On the contrary, it is calm and deep in its nature. It looks beyond mere externals and is attracted by what? Qualities alone. It is wise and discriminating, and its devotion, therefore, is real and abiding. So what Nicole told me, she said, I remember sending a question to her. We had been dialoguing about a month at a distance. I was in Africa, she was in the States. And I said to her, I sent her a question, the big question. And I said, will you go out with me? And she wrote back, no. I said, why not? She said, because right now you are driven by emotions and I can't trust myself to you because I don't know if your emotions will change. Did she have good reason to believe that based on my history? Yeah she did. So, and I foolishly told her some of that. So that was part of my growth and wholeness. So she knew, you're not thinking straight. So then I thought about it. And that's what helped me to recognize that we need another stage here. And so I sent back the not so big question. You know what it was? I know we're not going to go out right now, but will you commit to finding out what is God's will for this relationship? She said yes. So that began our next stage. And in here, as we said, we're going to commit to finding out what is God's will. We had to test and see what are the lifestyle, doctrinal issues, integrity issues, and personality issues that could be serious pitfalls before the emotions kick in, or if the emotions are kicked in, somebody needs to be like my wife who said, slow down, you're going too fast, make haste slowly. So that's where you become not just friends. Now let's be honest, I haven't found a good term for this. Maybe you guys will come up with this. I guess the best term I've come up with is intentional friendship. What's the difference between friendship and intentional friendship? In intentional friendship, I'm communicating with this person because I want to find out what is God's plan for this. But I'm not yet ready to commit myself because I don't know enough about that other person. Now, if we lived in the old days where we were all in the same town, in the same village, I'd get to know that person without an intentional friendship. That could work. But in today's world, particularly if you're on different continents, we recognize, look, we're no longer just friends. We've moved beyond that. We're now intentional about this. And so this is where you begin to indicate interest slowly in small ways. I guess I needed to slow down and she slowed me down. You would make verbal commitment cautiously, if at all, and you begin to seek prudent counsel from others, just like we did. What do you think of this? There are several things that you need to be aware of at this point. Don't let intimacy get ahead of commitment. Are you really committed at this stage? No. So can you become intimate? Can you start holding hands? No, because you don't know enough about that person. Don't let commitment get ahead of knowledge. So you have to get the knowledge before you can develop any commitments and before you can have any intimacy. Get wise counsel, as we've said, from others. I spoke to those who were closest, who knew me, people who knew her. Say, what do you think about this? And again, in every step of this process, you're going to be surrendering to God and praying that He guides this process. Intimacy will happen as this person moves closer towards you and you become more vulnerable with them. We know that intimacy happens when you share feelings. So if you have a person, and by intimacy I don't necessarily mean physical intimacy, I mean emotional intimacy. If you start sharing your feelings, like, you know, I feel really scared when this happens. that person is no longer just an acquaintance. You've moved them into a friend, maybe even into a close friend. When you start talking about your fears, your insecurities, your feelings, you are bringing them down through the circle closer to you. And so this process says, don't rush to do that. Work through the stages of being an acquaintance, of getting to see them as a friend, and then of getting them to allowing them into your closer circle of intimate friends. I'm using that in terms of emotional intimacy. Some questions to ask at this stage. Is this person a lot like Jesus? Because if they're not, what are you going to do? Run. You know, the problem is, as C.D. Brooks said, we don't run from sin. We kind of crawl away hoping it'll catch up with us. And so we don't run from relationships. Well, maybe if I just crawl away, they'll call me back. The second thing that you want to ask is this person a lot like you? Not only are they a lot like Jesus, but are they a lot like you? Spiritually, do they share your spiritual values? Socially, are they, you know, if you put an extreme introvert and extreme extrovert together, that's going to be challenging. Are they intellectually like you? Because you don't want to get bored in a relationship. And do they like to spend their habits like you do in their leisure time? Because this is going to be your best friend. If you don't like doing stuff together, you can make it work, but it's going to be a lot harder. I like this book, Things I'd Wished I'd Known Before I Got Married by Gary Chapman. And one of the things he brings out is, I wish I'd known that like mother, like daughter, and like father, like son isn't a myth. You know, we often reflect our parents. Other things he wished he had known, and this is just things to consider in this stage. Toilets are not self-cleaning. And what he means by that is, for instance, he grew up in a house where, you know, the toilets just got cleaned by his mom. And she grew up in a house where that's something that the dad did, you know, every weekend. The dad would come and clean the toilets. And so when they got married, guess what happened? Why aren't you cleaning the toilets? And he's like, they need cleaning? That we needed a plan for handling our money. You know, this is something, are you thinking ahead about structuring your life together? How does this person spend money? That you're marrying into a family. What is that family like? You better figure that out because they're going to become your family. That spirituality is not to be equated with going to church. Yeah, you know, this is the thing that I'm always worried about. Is that he's got so much potential. What do you mean by that? Well, I mean, like, he started going to church, and I even saw him sing once. You know, yeah, what's his spirituality actually like? That personality profoundly influences behavior. You know, this person's personality is really going to affect how they are, and I want to spend a little bit of time on that. You know, here are different forms of spirituality differences. The optimist versus the pessimist, the person who sees the glass half full from half empty. The optimist is game to do risky things. Yeah, it'll all work out somehow. Let's go do it. And the pessimist is like, you know, I don't think we've really thought about this. You know, do we have enough money to do that? The optimist is like, what's wrong with you? You never have any fun. And then they marry each other. Very interesting. The neatniks versus the slobs. You know, at first, it'll be fine. I don't mind cleaning up after him. But after you've picked up that sock off the floor 1,000th time, it really begins to impact on you. Oh, if only you would only put this away. Why don't you ever? And then you get into those kinds of arguments. So be aware of personality difference. Then you have the Dead Sea versus the Babbling Brook. You know, the Dead Sea is just deep, peace, calm, you know. And they love being with the Babbling Brook when they first get together because you don't have to say much. He just takes the conversation, you know, and keeps going. But when they get married, suddenly the Dead Sea is like, I need peace. I need quiet. And she's like, you know, why don't you really share your feelings with me? Initially, she was like, you know, he's such a great listener. You know, he just listens there and empathizes. Uh-huh. Oh, okay. You know, it's like, he's great. And it's like, why didn't you talk more? I need you to... And he's like, why didn't you talk less? You know, so this is a challenge. Then you have the passers versus the aggressors. You know, the people who make things happen and the people who watch things happen. And so the passive people are like, well, I just like to kind of watch for a while and figure it out. And they're like, let's go! Woo! You know, and let's make something happen here. Let's get it done. You know, and they're like, whoa, whoa, whoa. You know, I think I'm feeling uncomfortable here. Can I go back to my bed? You know, so there's just different personalities. The people who are the professors, the more logic, you know, line it up, bang, bang, bang, bang, bang, like a little mathematical formula. And those who are dancers, the intuitive people, the people who like to just experience life, they're more experiential. And then they get together and they love it. You know, he's so good because I just see how he handles situations. He's just so logical. It's great. And he's like, you know, she brings such fun and spontaneity into my life. This is great. And then they get married and he's like, she's so illogical. She's driving me nuts. And she's like going, you're so boring and logical. Why don't you have some fun? And then you have, you know, the organizer. Again, similar characteristics. You know, everything's laid out. It's nicely in order versus the free spirit. And you can see you could have some overlap between these two there. So in step three, you're figuring out who you are. In step four, I don't have a good definition for this, but this is the best I can do. Dating that leads to courting. What do you think of that term? Dating that leads to courting. Here, your intentional friends. Here, you're dating, but you're leading to courting. Now, why not just courtship? Because of the pressure of courtship. That if you jump into courtship, what are people expecting you're going to get?
3: Married.
2: So I said, I can't just do courtship. I've got to figure out something else, and that's why I came up with this, dating that leads to courting. This is where you commence a more committed relationship. Yes, we're interested. We're declaring our interest. We're making it a little more public. And you still continue getting focused on getting to know each other's personality and character, and you're progressing slowly in your emotional intimacy. What's that key word?
3: Slowly.
2: You're opening up to each other, sharing with each other. And you're regulating physical intimacy by counsel and conviction. Now, here's why you need counsel and conviction. You don't know where good boundary lines are. Let me just be honest with you. The hormones are raging. You see her, you sit next to her, and your heart's just pumping. Boom, boom, boom, boom, boom. You can't think straight. You don't have a frontal lobe anymore. So you need counsel. And then you need conviction, because when you get the counsel, you become convicted. We need to do things. And then you need to act on that conviction. And I'll give you an example of what we did in our relationship. So some critical things to do here. Be honest. Communicate well with the other person, with those around you. Really open communication. We got a great book to help us with communication called Getting to Really Know Your Life Mate to Be. Unfortunately, it's now out of print, and it'll cost you $40 to get it online because someone's making a killing every time I mention it in the seminar. So instead, there's another question called 101 Questions to Ask Before You Get Engaged. It's not quite as good as the other one, but it does the same kind of thing. And we used it to ask each other questions like this. If you were to give a gift to your dad, how much would you give? And then we'd ask the question, if you were to give a gift to my dad, how much would it be? What are three things you like about your parents' marriage? What are three things you wish you could change? What are three things you like about yourself? What are three things you wish you could change? If we had a disabled child, how would you act? What would be your reaction? So we had these, and we'd just take like one a day, and then we'd have a discussion over them so that we could find out more about each other. Because we were evaluating character and personality. Make haste slowly again in emotional intimacy and physical and surrender. So I'm just emphasizing that, and continue to pray. This was our covenant. We made a covenant. I'm just giving you one phrase out of the covenant. We choose to avoid other romantic attachments until we are sure of the will of God for our relationship. If after prayerful consideration and counsel, either of us believes God is not leading us together, he or she will be free to share the reasons why in honesty and to terminate this relationship without guilt. We also put other things in our covenant, like we wouldn't have prolonged and intense hugging, and we decided to save our kiss for our wedding day. It's helpful when you live in two different continents. But still, we were together for some of that time, and we put this covenant together, and we said, this is what we're going to hold to. And it was hard, let me tell you. There were times when her lips were beckoning mine, but I held strong until our wedding day. And it was great. In fact, at our wedding, when we kissed, the groomsmen, who all knew of our covenant, they held up little signs for us, like 10 out of 10 and 9.5, you know, for our kiss. So here's what we were doing. Watch every sentiment and watch every development of character in the one with whom you think to link your life destiny. While you may love, do not love blindly. As they say, before marriage, you should keep your eyes wide open, and after marriage, half shut. Examine carefully to see if your married life would be happy or inharmonious and wretched. Let the questions be raised. Will this union help me heavenward? Notice the questions. Number one. Two, will it increase my love for God? Three, will it enlarge my sphere of usefulness in this life? If these reflections present no drawback, then this is at this stage. Then in the fear of God, that's an important phrase, move forward. And here's how you to move forward. Young woman, accept as a life companion only one who possesses pure, manly traits of character. One who is diligent, aspiring, and honest. One who loves and fears God. Don't you love those characteristics? For men, is in your choice of a wife, study her character. This is Adventist Home, page 46. Will she be one who will be patient and painstaking? Yeah, I should have been more diligent in asking that question. My wife can be impatient. That's why we had children, to learn patience. It was good. She had those characteristics. She had patience and painstakingness, and I realized this is what I want in a person, and it's continued to grow. When you reach that step, you're on the final stage leading to marriage, and that's engagement. This is a commitment to marriage and a lifetime of ministry together. It has a definite timeline, and there's some instructions I have here. Long engagements are not wise, so you shouldn't wait too long. However, notice this letter. I'm sorry that you've entangled yourself in any courtship with Nellie A. In the first place, your anxiety upon this question is premature. Sound judgment and discretion will bid you wait for 1 or 2 years. But for you to select one to be in your mind and affections, that length of time would not be prudent for you or just to the one to whom you pay your address. Now, what this means is she's saying, don't rush into making a commitment that where you're only going to get married in a year or two from now. Why would that be a challenge? What do you think?
4: Physical.
2: The physical is going to be a real challenge, right? And it's going to be hard to hold back, and you're going to be growing in intimacy. And then also what you've got is your whole lives are hanging on that future decision. So short engagements are generally better. However, there are times when you can break an engagement. Do not think the engagement makes it a positive necessity for you to take upon yourself the marriage vow and link yourself for life to one whom you cannot love and respect. Be very careful how you enter into conditional engagements. So in other words, be careful at the beginning. But better, far better, break the engagement before marriage than separate afterward, as many do. So you got it? You can still break it at this point. So all along the way, you're testing. Should we go forward? Should we go forward? Is this the next step? Are we ready to enter to the next step? And by the time you reach here, you're ready to commit your life on the basis of character, and ministry, and true love, and caring for that other person, rather than just on feelings. This leads to a solid, confident commitment based on a knowledge of God, a knowledge of self, and a knowledge of the other person. At this point, once you're engaged, you should have premarital counseling. Premarital counseling is shown to give you a 30% higher chance of staying married than not having it. And so premarital counseling is definitely worthwhile. You should be completely transparent. If there are ghosts in your past, you need to let the other person know about those ghosts. And you say, but what if they leave me? Well, better to find out now than to find out 3 years into the marriage. And, you know, it's really a wonderful thing. You know, when one couple, the fiancé admitted to his bride-to-be, he said, look, I've struggled with addictions on the internet, and you know what I'm talking about. And she was shocked, and we had to go through a period of healing. But she said, you know, I want to thank you because I recognize that you don't treat woman like that anymore. And that God is working on your heart. Now, she said, I do have a question. Is this current or in the past? And he said, it's in the past, but it's the recent past. And she said, well, why don't we wait before we get married to make sure that this doesn't come into our marriage room? And he agreed. Wasn't that a wise way to handle that? And so just complete transparency. Careful physical boundaries, you know, and you're trying to determine how you can do this. And I say, we put that in our covenant. And then again, prayer and surrender are going to be an important part of this process. So what do you think? Will it work? Good process. And the good news is I got married. Amen. So where I have been, soon you will be. So prepare yourself to follow me. I am going to pray, and then if anyone has any questions, I'm happy to answer the questions. Father God, we want to thank you that you have given us an incredible opportunity to engage in your plan for relationships. And Lord, I know that I've been an imperfect person in following you. But I want to thank you that when it came to meeting my wife, we took counsel, we surrendered to you, and we gave up trying to make it on our own. And because of that, you have made two into one. We thank you for this. In Jesus' name we pray. Amen.
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0: 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KPOG, the power of God.
1: Father in heaven, I want to thank you so much for giving us the opportunity to be here in your house. This is your time. You've called me as your servant to present your words before this, your people. Lord, you are leading us. You are preparing us. You are getting us ready for what is before us, before your coming. I know that the scripture cannot be broken. You have made it clear in stories and illustrations what it will be like in the fulfillment of the prophecies of Revelation. And so we ask that you'd please help our minds to understand what your Spirit is saying to the people today. And do not trust me with a single word before this, your people, that I may be behind your Son, that the Holy Spirit may be heard, and that your angels would keep us from distraction. Thank you for this opportunity, and bless us to the end, we pray in Christ's name. Amen. So, we're going to be looking today at Matthew 26. And if you wanted to turn there to Matthew 26, that's generally where we're going to be. And this chapter, you're wondering why I'm talking about the end of time and how I started that way about the end of time. Why am I going to be talking about Matthew 26? Well, it happens that Matthew 26 follows Matthew chapter 24 and 25. And Matthew 24, we all know just off the top of our head, is a sermon by Christ to his apostles up on top of a mountain that was illustrating some of the signs of the times in his day, which actually led to the understanding of what would be happening from that time up until the second coming. So he was actually laying out scenarios of prophecy being fulfilled, right? And we also know that Matthew 25 is dealing with some parables, the 10 virgins, for example, or the sheep and the goats. These are very end-time specific, aren't they? Are they not? So Matthew 26 follows 24 and 25, and I think that's important to understand. Let's read verse 1 of Matthew 26. It came to pass when Jesus had finished all these sayings. What sayings? Well, 24 and 25, right? When he had finished saying these things, he said to his disciples, "You know that after 2 days is the feast of the Passover, and the Son of Man is betrayed to be crucified." Verse 3, it says, "Then assembled together the chief priests, the scribes, the elders of the people, unto the palace of the high priest, whose name was Caiaphas." That's 4 different groups of people. Okay, the high priest, the scribes, the elders, and the priests, chief priests. And so, these people here, what are they supposed to do? What are they trying to do? It says in verse 4, "They consulted that they might take Jesus by subtlety and kill him." Now, we've read many times about the chief priests, the scribes, the elders of the people that have come together and plotted Christ's death. But this is in the context of Christ having just said Matthew 24 and 25. And so let's break it down and try to put it into an end time scenario. Could Christ and his disciples be reflective of the faithful minority at the end of time? Yes or no?
2: Yes.
1: Could the chief priests, the scribes, the elders, and the high priest be reflective of the apostate Protestants that are supposed to be following Christ but are really not, that are against the faithful minority? Yes or no? Okay. So, is there a plot to set, would you say, a death decree against the faithful in this scenario? Yeah. In fact, it said there in verse 4, they consulted that they might take Jesus by, what's the next word?
2: Subtlety.
1: That word is used elsewhere. Okay. That word is used in Revelation chapter 14, verse 3. In their mouths was found no guile. The word guile can be translated subtlety. And there it is, right there. It's used. That word is used in Revelation chapter 14. And so, contrary to those like Christ and his disciples, the faithful minority, you have this apostate Protestant majority that are filled with guile in their mouths. They are consulting. You would say consulting together. They are unified, in a sense, against the faithful minority. And so you have this unification of subtlety, of guile, of falsehood and deceit that are trying to destroy the faithful. Yes, mercy. It is extremely a good call to make, mercy, at this point. It says in verse 5, "But they said, well, not on the feast day, lest there be an uproar among the people." Okay, so wait a minute. You're saying that a day is more important than the Christ that actually gave the day? The day is more important than the meanings of that day? You mean the Passover is more important than Christ, our Passover, who was sacrificed for us? Oh yeah, not on the day. No, not on the feast day. Are you kidding me? Why? Because the people would be in an uproar. Never mind what God would think. The people. I mean, we got to be famous. We got to be upright in the eyes of the people, because if we're not, oh, we might get stoned and thrown in prison, and you know, they might not be paying tithe and giving offerings like they have. What if the people got upset? You see? So their focus is way off. They should be focusing on Christ, the one who is, as he is claiming, the Son that, as was mentioned by our scripture, no, the welcome. John 3:16, the Son of God that was begotten, given to men, and whosoever believes in him, they would not perish but have everlasting life. Their focus is not there at all. Their focus is on the day and the people. You see, a day at the end of time is going to be more important than Christ, right? I mean, Christ had said, "Listen, if you love me, keep my commandments." But they're going to reject that. And they're going to be wanting to come together in deceitful unity for the sake of their own understanding and desires. And a day at that point will be more important than Christ. And they won't want an uproar among the people, but nevertheless, God will be upset. But that doesn't matter to this group here. They don't seem to be connected to that. They don't seem to care. Well, so it goes on to another portion of the story where Jesus was in Bethany. Bethany simply means the house of dates. It was because that area was full of palm trees. And there was Simon the leper that invited them to their house. And what happens is, as Jesus is in this house, a woman comes in. This woman had a history, a terrible history. And she comes in, and the only thing that she could do in her loving reflection of the Master, knowing that he was about to die by the hand of the chief priests, the scribes, the elders, and the high priest himself, this woman broke an alabaster box, put it on his head and on his feet. And she was trying to do it quietly. She was trying to do it in a way that was just expressing her love for him. And because of the odor, because of that savor of life unto life, as it says in 2 Corinthians, because of that odor, it gave her away. She wasn't trying to shine. She wasn't trying to glorify herself. She just wanted to show Christ that she loved him. And as a result of that, everybody around Christ could smell something was going on. Okay? So it kind of reflects to me the faithful Christian group at the end of time, that woman that Christ has brought through the darkness of Revelation chapter 12. And it's like that woman who has been through so much that comes to the end of time, and she loves the Lord so much that she would rather keep his commandments and the testimony of Jesus than walk in the ways of the world like the surrounding Christians. And therefore, she's just simply showing her love for Christ. I love you. I want to keep your commandments. And as a result, it's letting off this savor to all those around. She's not being proud about it. She just loves the Lord. And she can't hide the fact that this savor is of life unto life, or as it says in Corinthians, of death unto death, depending on how you receive it, you see. And so it happens that in verse 14, well, actually, I'd rather read verses 7 and 8. "There came unto him a woman having an alabaster box of very precious ointment, and poured it on his head as he sat at meat. But when his disciples saw it, they had indignation, saying, 'To what purpose is this waste? For this ointment might have been sold for much and given to the poor.'" Wait a minute. It says there in verse 8, "But when his disciples saw it," But if you read in John chapter 12, verse 4, it points to one of the disciples who actually spoke up. Who was that? It was Judas. Judas was the one that was upset that she had wasted all that money because she said it could have been sold and given to the poor. Why was he caring about that? Well, frankly, he carried the bag. He had the purse. The money was through him. He was one of the more educated, of course. You know. Well, let's look at this Judas for a second, just in thought. You know, we're not going to turn to all the scriptures because there's a whole lot to cover, and I don't want to deal with every detail, but I've got these notes if you're interested. In fact, for those that are listening via video or CD, you could go to revelationwithdaniel.com, click on the contact info, and you can ask for the notes there as well. They're just skeleton notes, but they'll give you an idea. Judas, well, he was the betrayer. That's how the Bible defines him over and over and over again. He is a betrayer. He was supposed to be one that was connected with his master, but he wasn't. He betrayed his master. Well, he was one of the disciples, right? You can see that in Matthew chapter 10, verses 2 through 5. So one of the disciples was a big deal. I mean, if you were with Christ, he was the first, and there were 12 behind. There was always 13 together at least, right? And if you saw the 12 and Christ, you knew that was his chosen group. Those were the disciples. There were more disciples especially, but these were the folk that were really connected to Christ. And Judas was one of those, you'd think. Because in John chapter 6, verses 70 and 71, he's actually called a devil. Well, he was trusted and empowered with the Holy Spirit. You can find that in Luke chapter 9. He was one of the disciples that was sent out, that came back and said, "Hey, Christ, this is amazing. Even the devils listen to us." And he says, "Yeah, you know, I saw Lucifer fall from heaven as lightning." He wasn't happy about that. He was still sorrowful about the fact that the enemies had to fall like they were. Those one-third of the angels. He didn't rejoice at the fact that these guys were conduits of the power of God. He was just simply relating the fact that, yeah, I know what's going on. And it's breaking my heart. Judas was in the know regarding the deep things of the Master. You can see that in Matthew 24. Remember when they were sitting up on the mountain and all the disciples came and a few of them said, "Hey, Jesus, what are these signs that you're talking about? When's it going to be the end of the world and the coming that you're referring to?" Well, Judas was in that group there. He was speaking, and I'm sure Judas was able to hear. The deep things of God were related to Judas, even up until the very end of Christ's life. You know, Judas was a worker of miracles. You can see that in Matthew chapter 10, verse 1. God gave him power to work miracles. He said, "You can raise the dead even." Amazing. He was at the counsels of the Master. Do you remember in John chapter 6 where Jesus had taken them away to get a little bit of reprieve? And so when Jesus is sitting up on the mountain, he looks down and he sees this huge group of 5,000 men, not including women and children. But what happens is Jesus sees them and he looks at his disciples and he says, "You know, how are we going to feed these people?" And it says they actually talked together about how they were going to minister. And then finally Jesus said, "Hey, Philip, why don't you go get some, you know, provide them some food?" You remember the story. Judas was in that group. He was highly respected. Now we know because he was with Christ. I mean, if you're with Christ and you know, as an outsider, you respected Christ, then one of the 12, wow, I mean, Judas, yeah, let's talk to Judas. Let's ask him some really serious questions. He's with the Master. Well, he was an inner betrayer and deceiver. Nobody could see that. They didn't know. Even at the Last Supper, when Jesus says, "What thou doest, do quickly." You remember that? He stood up and he left. And the disciples, they thought, "Oh, well, maybe he's just going to go get some extra food or give something to the poor. We don't know what he's going to do." Jesus never let them know. And they didn't even know. The insiders didn't know about this insider for the enemy. You see? He was secret. He was outwardly focused on ministering to the poor. We just read about that. Okay, but you can also see it in John chapter 12, verses 5 through 6. He was the one that was saying, "Hey, we should have sold this alabaster box for good money and given it to the poor." So outwardly, it seemed as though he was focused on the poor, but really inwardly, he was the one that was wanting money for himself. In fact, that's why he gave the master for only how many pieces? 30 pieces of silver. And so that he can get personal gain. That was his problem, was selfishness and desires of this world. He was the holder of the money bags. Okay? He's the one that had the cash. Interestingly, he's the one that received a wound the same day Jesus did. He was on a tree, just like Jesus was. He was outside of the city, like Jesus. And the disciples never really knew what happened until after the fact. And you know what's interesting? Judas is called the... Let's look at that one. John chapter 17. John chapter 17. It says in verse 12. Jesus is praying at this point. While I was with them in the world, I kept them in thy name. Those that thou gavest me, I have kept, and none of them is lost, but the son of perdition, that the scripture might be fulfilled. Okay, son of perdition. Let's look at 2 Thessalonians chapter 2 real quick. 2 Thessalonians chapter 2, and we're going to understand another place where the Bible is using the phrase, and the only other time the Bible uses the phrase, son of perdition. 2 Thessalonians chapter 2, it says in verse 3, let no man deceive you by any means, Paul is saying, for that day shall not come except there come a falling away first, and that man of sin be revealed. The what? The son of perdition. This is absolutely talking about the Antichrist power. Who opposes and exalts himself above all that is called God or that is worshipped, so that he as God sits in the temple of God, showing himself that he is God. The only other time that the word son of perdition or the phrase son of perdition is used is in the context of the Antichrist of 2 Thessalonians chapter 2. Therefore, it's interesting how Christ used the son of perdition idea, and Paul equated that same term to Judas. Because isn't it true that the Antichrist is also a betrayer? Doesn't he look like one of the disciples? Isn't he trusted and empowered with the Holy Spirit in a lot of different ways? You can see, like, wow, I mean, the Antichrist is doing some great things for the Lord. He's in the know about the deep things of the Master. He's in the councils of a lot of the Christians around the world. He's a worker of miracles. Oh, yeah. He's highly respected, the Antichrist. He's an inward betrayer, deceiver. Nobody really knows what's going on. That's why the whole world is wandering after the beast, is because he's inwardly deceptive. He's outwardly focusing on ministering to the poor. We can see that all over the world today. He holds the money bags, the wealthiest system in the world. He received a deadly wound. And, of course, his deadly wound was healed, unlike Judas. So we can see that Judas, in a lot of ways, reflects very similarly the Antichrist system that we read of in Revelation chapter 13. And so back there in Matthew 26, Judas is the one that wanted to sell that gospel that Mary had sent on the top of Christ's head and also on his feet. And Judas was the one that it says in verse 14, one of the 12 came, called Judas Iscariot, and he went to the chief priests and said unto them, what will you give me, and I will deliver him to you? And they covenanted with him for 30 pieces of silver. So the apostate Protestants that are supposed to be with Christ have covenanted with Judas, who's representing the Antichrist? Oh yeah. Ecumenism. This is what we see right here. They're coming together, they're covenanting together. Why? So that they can totally destroy the influence and persons of the faithful minority. That is the goal at the end of time. You can read it at the end of Revelation 12. You can read it at the end of Revelation 13. You can read it in the middle of Revelation 14. It is seen all through the book of Revelation. There's war going on. You and I have a part in that. And it's really up to our choice every single day, whether we follow the Lord or whether we don't. And so here we can see a unification, an ecumenical togetherness of the Antichrist system in the person of Judas and the chief priests personifying the false prophets. It says there in verse 15, "What will you give me?" And they covenanted together. And then it says in 16, "And from that time he," which is Judas, "sought opportunity to betray him," to betray Christ. From an incredible book, if you've never read it, please, please, before the day dawns, get this book and read it. It is called The Great Controversy. And on page 588, it says this: "The line of distinction between professed Christians and the ungodly is now hardly distinguishable." So the apostate Protestants and Judas, the Antichrist, "the line of distinction between professed Christians and the ungodly is now hardly distinguishable. Church members love what the world loves and are ready to join with them. And Satan determines to unite them in one body and thus strengthen his cause by sweeping all into the ranks of spiritualism. Papists, who boast of miracles as a certain sign of the true church, will be readily deceived by this wonder-working power. Protestants have cast away the shield of truth. They will also be deluded. Papists, Protestants, and worldlings, three groups, will alike accept the form of godliness without the power. And they will see in this union a grand movement for the conversion of the world and for the ushering in of the long-expected millennium." So what happens? Jesus gives to the disciples in verses 17 through 29 the very basics of the gospel, pure and simple. This is the truth. This, for them, was present truth. So Christ gave to them, at that time, present truth. This is the new Passover. You've never had it before. This reflects me in my outer court earthly experience with the bread reflecting my life and the wine or the grape juice reflecting my death. You partake in this, you will live forever. Share this with the world. That was their present truth. And Christ gave it to them in very simple, beautiful terms. Yes. So, of course, they had music, but not a lot of it. Verse 30 says, "When they had sung a hymn, they went out in the Mount of Olives." You know, what's interesting is you don't hear about Christ singing music very often. He did. Okay? In fact, in the book Desire of Ages, if you've never read it, you got to get that one too. Incredible. When he was younger, he would often sing. When he was tempted by the friends around him, his voice would be lifted up in song. And as a result of singing, of course, the influence of the Spirit would be felt around him, and his mind would be kept in concert with his Father, and music was a great strength. But it's not something that you see him doing all the time. So when we have what I think is a imbalanced experience in Christianity where music is our majority, and we only have the Word of God once in a while, I think that's a problem. You see? So, yes, there's music, but, you know, keep it in balance. Christ was about the Word, not about the songs. And some could argue that the songs have the Word, but, you know, let's just see that the amount of influence of song comparatively in the Scripture. Verse 31. "Then saith Jesus unto them, all ye..." This is now the faithful. He's talking about those that actually love the Lord. These are the faithful minority. "All ye shall be offended because of me this night. For," what is he saying? "It is written." What is he about to do? He's about to quote Scripture. "It is written, I will smite the shepherd, and the sheep of the flock shall be scattered abroad. But," he says, "after I am risen again, I will go before you into Galilee." He knew the deadly wound would be healed in his case. Verse 33, "Peter, bold, strong, full of zeal, but not according to knowledge, he answered and said unto him, though all men shall be offended because of thee, yet will I never be offended." I suppose there was a moment of silence afterwards. Peter's got that face. He's looking at Jesus right in the eyes. He's got that fire coming forth from his look. All the apostles look to him like, whoa. And Jesus looks at him. He says, okay. Verse 34. Verily, I say unto you, that this night before the cock crow, thou shalt deny me three times, Peter. Peter said unto him, though I should die with you, yet will I not deny you. It says, likewise, said all the disciples. Yeah. You know what I mean? Okay, so what just happened here? In verses 31 through 35, there has been a radical change in the life of Peter. What do I mean? Well, think about it for a second. Jesus said in verse 31, it is written. This will happen. And Peter said, I don't care what is written. That is not going to apply to me. Scripture has no foundation in my life. That will not fulfill in my experience. Okay, whoa, whoa, whoa, Peter. Did you just say the scripture isn't relevant to you? Oh, yeah. Never will I deny you. That will not affect me. I don't care what the scripture says. So Jesus pulls out his next tool. Okay, I say the words of a modern prophet, the one that has the spirit of prophecy. I say to you that this night, before this night occurs, you will deny me three times. And Peter, in his boldness, already stepped aside from the it is written. He says to the words of the modern prophet, this does not apply to me. I don't care what anybody does around me. It's not for me. And all the people around him says, yeah. We're standing with Peter because I like his spirit right now. He's tough. And that's what I'm talking about. Jesus didn't look as brave at that point, did he? Jesus kind of looked like, you know what? I don't have the same boldness as Peter does. But who was wrong? Peter was wrong. Peter has denied the Bible and the spirit of prophecy. And it says there in verse 36, then cometh Jesus with them to a place called Gethsemane. Jesus knows Peter has just led the faithful minority away from himself. He knows that they are on the wrong path. So what does he do? He takes them with him. He goes to the garden. What does he do in the garden? We know that many times through his life he prayed in the garden. This was a regular resort to himself. Okay, so he's taking them to the garden. He says unto his disciples, all of them, sit you here while I go and pray yonder. You see, he needs to divorce himself from this group who has just forsaken the Bible and the spirit of prophecy. He's got to pray. He's got to ask God to help him in this scenario. But notice verse 37. Who did he take with him? He took Peter and the two sons of Zebedee. Two sons of Zebedee? James and John, you know the guys that were nicknamed Sons of Thunder? You know those tough guys that were probably like, yeah, I'm with Peter. I don't care what anybody says. They're not messing with me. They're not messing with you. Right, Peter? And so it says, Jesus took with him Peter and the two sons of Zebedee and began to be sorrowful and very heavy. Why? Well, of course, this is the Jonah experience that he just talked about in Matthew chapter 12, verse 40, which says, you want a sign? I'll give you a sign. As Jonah was in the belly 3 days and three nights of a whale, in the same way the Son of Man is going to be 3 days and three nights in the belly of the earth. That does not mean in the grave. That means under the influence of sin, starting right here Thursday night. And I can show it to you from the Bible. So that's what's happening right here. His soul is exceeding sorrowful, verse 38, even unto death. And Luke says that if the angel hadn't come and ministered to him, he would have died right there in the garden. Then he says, tarry here and watch with me. It says in verse 39, he went a little further and he fell on his face And he said, Lord, this cup of your wrath, let it pass from me. I have already given the cup of blessing to my disciples. Let this cup of wrath pass from me. He comes and he says in verse 40, notice verse 40, he comes to his disciples and found them asleep and said unto who? Peter. Why is he talking to Peter? Well, Peter, in just a few verses before, has rejected the Bible and the spirit of prophecy. And now Jesus is saying to Peter, what? You can't pray either? You're neglecting and rejecting the word of God as applicable to yourself, and now you're not spending time in prayer? It says there in verse 40, what, could you not watch with me 1 hour? Sweet hour of prayer has come, the sour hour of nightmare. Peter is not praying. Peter is sleeping. You can't even pray anymore, Peter? Peter, you think the Bible doesn't reflect your life? You don't think it's relevant to you? You don't care for the words of the spirit of prophecy? You're leading others astray and now you're not praying? Is this really what's happening to my people at the end of time? This small group that's supposed to be the faithful minority. This is what you look like? I think that's what Jesus was saying. He was feeling it in this garden. He says in verse 41, watch and pray that you enter not into temptation. The Spirit right now, right after I just talked about Matthew 24, and I just talked about Matthew 25, and we have just seen the majority of apostate Protestants unite with Judas, who reflects the Antichrist. Right now, watch and pray that you enter not into temptation. He went again the second time. Father, if this cup cannot pass from me except I drink it, nevertheless, he says in other places, never less than this, thy will be done. He found them asleep again. Their eyes were heavy. He left them in their slumbering stupor. In verse 44, he prayed a third time, saying the same words. And then in verse 45, what would seem to be almost like the close of probation, he says, sleep on now. Go on with your sleep, brethren. Forget waking up and praying. Forget applying to the Bible to yourself. Sleep on now. But then in verse 46, rise. Rise, let us be going. Behold, he is at hand that doth betray me. While he was yet speaking, lo, Judas, the Antichrist, one of the 12, it says, he came with a great multitude. Now, it's not just the apostate Protestants. It is the Antichrist connected with the worldlings. It says he came with a great multitude with swords and staves, wanting to fulfill the death decree. They came from the chief priests and the elders of the people, the church. And it says there in verse 48, now he that betrayed him gave them a sign. Gave them a what? Gave them a sign. Okay, the word sign, keep it in your head. Gave them a sign. Why do I say that? Because turn in your Bible to Revelation chapter 13. Turn in your Bible to Revelation 13, and we are going to see that that same word is used in Revelation 13, not once, but twice. It says in Revelation 13, verses 13 and 14, he doeth great signs, that same word sign right there, wonders. He doeth great wonders so that he makes fire come down from heaven on earth in the sight of men. And he deceives them that dwell in the earth by the means of those wonders, signs, miracles, same word, which he had power to do in the sight of the beast, saying to them that dwell in the earth that they should make an image of the beast that had a wound by a sword and did live. At the end of time, the Antichrist system in the form of this image is going to be working signs or miracles. Just like it said, Judas will be working signs and miracles, who has connected himself with the chief priests, which is apostate Protestantism, and this great multitude with swords and staves, which could represent the worldlings. They are all together and they are combined to wipe out the faithful minority. This is our future. I've known this for many years. It's becoming more real these days. God is calling us to live for Him, even at the cost of shedding our blood. Don't let that be scary. Let it cause you to run like a dog with your tail between your legs to your Bible and to prayer. Because I'm telling you, that's where the power is. Back in Matthew chapter 26, 48. All right. Yeah, they're right. Thank you. So now he that betrayed him gave them a sign. Okay, the word sign or miracle or wonders in Revelation 13. He said something. What's so amazing is what he says. Whosoever I shall kiss, the same is he. Hold him fast. Okay, whoa, Judas. Whoa, Antichrist. How in the world did you come up with the idea of kissing Jesus to betray him? Do you have any scriptural references for this? Is there any biblical reason why you would be so deceived to believe that you ought to kiss the Son of God? Turn to Psalm chapter 2. Psalm 2. Why do the heathen rage? Is the question. Why do the heathen rage and the people imagine a vain thing? The kings of the earth, everybody, set themselves, and the rulers take counsel together against the Lord, just like what we're reading in Matthew 26, and against His anointed. Okay, so the Lord would be the Father, His anointed would be the Son. It says there, let us break their bands asunder and cast away the cords from us. Verse 4. He that sits in the heavens will laugh. Because, of course, the kings of the earth are making war against God. He's going to be like, yeah, right. The Lord shall have them in derision. Verse 5. Then he shall speak unto them in his wrath and vex them in his sore displeasure. Notice verse 6. Yet have I set my king upon my holy hill of Zion. You know, the word set is and could be translated anointed. Notice what it says. Yet have I anointed my king upon my holy hill of Zion. I will declare the decree, God the Father says, the Lord hath said unto me, thou art my son. This day have I begotten thee. Read how that's used in Hebrews chapter 1, I dare you, verse 8. Ask of me, and I will give you the heathen. Okay, now listen. Verse 7 says, I, the Father, will declare a decree. The Lord has said unto me, thou art my son. So God the Father is talking to the Son. Thou art my son, this day have I begotten thee. Verse 8. Ask of me, son, and I will give you the heathen for your inheritance, and the uttermost parts of the earth for thy possession. Thou shalt break them with the rod of iron. Just like it says in Revelation, he has the rod of iron. Thou shalt dash them in pieces like a potter's vessel. Just like it says in Revelation, he will dash them in pieces like a potter's vessel. It says in verse 10, be wise now therefore, O you kings. Be instructed, you judges of the earth. Serve the Lord with fear and rejoice with trembling. Kiss the Son, lest he be angry and you perish from the way, when his wrath is kindled but a little. Blessed are they that put their trust in him. Are you kidding me, Judas?
2: Amen.
1: Are you kidding me? You kissed the Son? It says in Psalm 2 that you're to kiss the Son. It's a command from God. But the Antichrist does it in a way that looks like it's acceptable by Christ, by the Son. That's the same idea as the fire coming down from heaven in the sight of men in Revelation 13. They show themselves as though they are accepted of God. Just like Judas right there in Matthew 26. He goes over and he kisses the Son. The one that I kiss, that's the Son. That's the one that you're supposed to take and bind him. What absolute blasphemy. Verse 50, Matthew 26. Jesus said unto him, Friend. That word is also translated companion. Jesus said unto him, Friend, why are you come? Then they came and laid hands on Jesus and took him. Behold, one of them, which was with Jesus, stretched out his hand and drew a sword and struck the servant of the high priests and smote off his ear. Who was that one that did that? Peter. Yeah. You know, the Peter that doesn't believe in the Bible or the spirit of prophecy anymore. The Peter that doesn't take time to pray. This Peter, instead of being the church militant, has become the church's military. He's got his sword and he's ready to cut this guy's ear off. And he did it. He was ready to cut his head off, but I heard Bohr say one time, he said he was a fisherman, not a soldier. He didn't have quite the aim as some of the Romans would have. Or perhaps maybe some of the Romans knew what to do when a sword was coming at your head. I don't know. It says there in verse 52, Then said Jesus unto them, Put up your sword in his place, for all they that take the sword shall perish with the sword. Don't you know what it says in Revelation 13, verse 10? They that draw the sword will perish by the sword. Those that lead into captivity will be led into captivity. It's the same wording. Revelation 13 is just calling out right from this chapter. Don't you think in verse 53? That I couldn't right now pray to my Father, and He would presently at this time give me more than 60,000 angels, 12 legions. The Great Controversy, page 514.2, says that legions often represented between 3,000 to 5,000 Roman soldiers. Do the math, and you've got upwards of 60,000 people, angels. Can't you know, don't you know, I could pray that right now my Father would send me 60,000 angels? All you need is one. You can read that in Matthew chapter 28. One angel comes down and sits on the moved stone, and the soldiers, what did they do? They fell on their face as dead men. There was one angel back in 1 Samuel. Was it 1st or 2nd? I don't remember. But the Ark of the Covenant was opened, and an angel struck everybody. Boom. I don't know how many died, but there was way too many. Way too many people. I think it's 170,000 lost their lives. What about, I don't even remember that story well enough to talk about it, but there was another time where in one night an angel swept through and wiped out how many thousands of people? 185,000 people. One angel. It's amazing. And he says, I could call right now, and there could be 60,000 of them. Could there be something more powerful? He says there for verse 54, But how then shall the scriptures be fulfilled? In that same hour said Jesus to the multitudes, Are you come out against a thief with swords and staves for to take me? Listen, I sat daily with you, teaching in your temple. Nobody laid hold on me then. Why all of a sudden am I a criminal? But all this was done that the scriptures of the prophets might be fulfilled. And guess what? It will happen again. Revelation 13 is clear. It is happening right now. 1,700 people from 300 different denominations gathered together in Europe just a few days ago. It was like a month and a half ago. And they called it Together Europe. It was kind of the same thing that I went to Washington, D.C. with the Together 2016 convention. Same, similar thing. There was about 150,000 from North America and from all different denominations that gathered together right there at the very, very footstep of the Washington state capitol. Why? So that they could beg the state to help reset the nation, because the nation is going crazy. Look at the news. Can you see it? Are you kidding me? In the last year, I've seen the most amazing things occur, the most ludicrous things occur in the news compared to the rest of my 20 years of experience as a Christian. This last year has been ramping, has it not? So 150,000 people just a couple of days ago in Washington, D.C., at the almost identical time in Europe, 1,700 leaders from 300 denominations gathered together in what's called Europe Together, or Together Europe. Why? So that they can build community amongst each other in preparation for the 500-year anniversary of Martin Luther's Reformation. See, because it was in 1517, on October 31st, that he nailed 95 theses to the door. Remember that? On that church door? It'll be 500 years in just over 1 year where the Catholics and the Lutherans will come together with hundreds and thousands of other groups of Christians. And they will say together that the Reformation is over. Just like Tony Palmer said, remember, to all the Pentecostals? Yeah. That wasn't very long ago. All this is happening within the last year, the last months. And here we're seeing it. Papists, Protestants, and worldlings are gathered together right here in Matthew 26. And Jesus is saying the scripture cannot be broken. It will fulfill. It must fulfill. So what happens? I'm almost finished. What happens at verse 57? Caiaphas the high priest was there, and Jesus was led to him where the scribes and the elders were assembled. Again, assembly. They're together. Verse 58. Peter followed where? Afar off. Peter's important at this time. Peter does not believe the Bible applies to himself. He will not accept the spirit of prophecy for himself. He doesn't take time in prayer any longer. He believes he is now dependent upon himself rather than the power of Christ and his angels. That's why he's cutting off the man's ear. And so now Peter is following afar off unto the high priest's palace. Yet he did go in, and he sat with the servants. Now, these are not Christians. He's now associating himself and familiarizing himself with those that are not following Christ. And he's there, why? To see the end. There's a lot of symbolism in that phrase, to see the end, don't you think?
2: Yeah.
1: Oh, I'm cool right here. You know, I don't have to be in there persecuted with Christ. I'm separated. I don't believe in the Bible. I'm not spending time in prayer, but I'm going to be right here and I'm going to see the end just from right here. No, you're not, Peter. The chief priests, the elders, and all the council sought. They were looking for false witnesses against Jesus to put him to death. They wanted that death decree so badly. But remember, the Jewish system didn't have the strength to bring on the death decree. And so what did they needed to do? They needed to associate and combine themselves with Rome. So the church had to combine with the state so they could have enough power to bring the death decree against those that were the faithful minority. You see it? That's what was happening. That's what's going on right now. They're looking for false witnesses. It says in verse 60, but they found none. Yea, though many false witnesses came, and yet found they none. At last came two false witnesses. And of course, they needed two, because remember, the Bible does say that in the mouth of two or three witnesses, let all things be established. And of course, they needed to justify themselves that they were following Scripture. So there were two false witnesses, and they were found. And it says in verse 61, they said, this fellow. They said, I'm able to destroy this temple of God and to build it in 3 days. And the high priest arose and said unto him, answerest thou nothing? What is it that these men are saying unto thee? But Jesus held his peace. You know, as they were speaking, they had already begun to destroy the temple that in 3 days Christ would raise up. God would give him the power, give him the okay to do so, and he would bring forth himself. Because he would do nothing except with the okay of his Father. That's why the Father sent forth the angel, and the angel said, Son, thy Father calls thee. He wouldn't come forth until it was time, until his Father said it. Everything he did in concert with his Father's will. Jesus didn't need to say anything. It was already happening. They had just said it. Why would he say it again? The high priest answered and said, I adjure thee by the living God that thou tell us whether thou be the Christ, the Son of God. Well, now Jesus, according to Matthew, answered, thou hast said. But I want to show you what Mark says. Turn to Mark 14. Mark, he recorded this differently. Verse 61 of Mark 14, verse 61. He held his peace and answered nothing. The same question was asked him. And it says, again, the high priest asked him and said unto him, art thou the Christ, the Son of the Blessed? And Jesus answered, what are those two words? I am. Back to Matthew 26. Jesus said in verse 64, thou hast said. Well, so what's happening is Jesus says this prophecy, you shall see the Son of Man sitting on the right hand of power and coming in the clouds of heaven. He's referring to the special resurrection at the end of time. Verse 65. Then the high priest rent his clothes, saying, he hath spoken blasphemy. What further need have we of any witnesses? Behold now, you have heard this blasphemy. What think ye? And they answered and said, he is guilty of death. Then did they spit in his face and buffet him, and others smote him with the palms of their hands, and they said, prophesy unto us, thou Christ, who is it that smote thee? If you have the spirit of prophecy, use it, you false prophet. So they're actually, as the false prophet, they're actually saying that the faithful minority is the false prophet. Go ahead, tell me who hit you. Use the spirit of prophecy. It says in verse 69, now Peter sat without. Too much for him. He couldn't handle this one. That's way too heavy. Because he was, remember, in the palace. Now he's sitting without. Now Peter sat without in the palace, and a damsel came unto him and says, hey, whoa, whoa, whoa. You were with Jesus of Galilee. But he denied before them all, saying, I know not what thou sayest. And when he was gone forth into the porch, another maid saw him and said unto him that was there with them, wait, whoa, whoa, whoa, this fellow, he was also with Jesus of Nazareth. And again, he denied with an oath, I do not know the man. Okay, wait a minute. It says in verse 70, he denied. In verse 72, he denied. Turn to 1 John chapter 2, please. This is big news for Peter right here. He is bordering blasphemy against the Holy Ghost. He has already gone really far. He's not studying the Bible. He's rejected the spirit of prophecy, how it applies to himself. He believes that he is able to, with his own sword, protect himself. He doesn't need the protection of Christ or his angels. He's consulting himself with those that are worldlings. He's following Christ afar off. And it says there in 1 John chapter 2, verse 19, they went out from us because they were not of us. For if they had been with us, they would no doubt have continued with us. But they went out that they might be made manifest that they were not all of us. But you have an unction from the Holy One, and you know all things. That word unction is only used three times in the entire Bible. It's right there in verse 20 and also twice in 27. Ellen White uses it very plainly as an anointing, the presence, the blessing of the Holy Spirit. You have an unction or an anointing from the Holy One, and you know all things. Verse 21, I have not written unto you because you know not the truth, but because you know it, and that no lie is of the truth. But who is a liar but he that denies

0: Same word is used, denied.
1: It says there in Matthew 26, after a while, there came unto him one that stood by and said to Peter, surely thou art one of them, for thy speech bewrayeth thee. Then he began to curse and swear, saying, I know not the man. Immediately the cock crew. Verse 75 is the crux of this entire thing. This is like where it meant something to Peter. Peter remembered the word of Jesus. What word was that, Peter? Which said unto him, before the cock crow, thou shalt deny me thrice. He believed, or rather was reminded, of prophecy. Before the cock crow, thou shalt deny me thrice. He said it back in Matthew 26, verse 34, right? He said, verily I say unto you, this night before the cock crow, thou shalt deny me thrice. So when Peter, in his experience of rejecting the authority of the Bible for himself, rejecting the authority and the revelance of the spirit of prophecy for himself, neglecting to pray, being unwilling to trust in God the Father or the Son and the power of the angels to protect him, but rather took the sword in his own hand, the one that was combining himself with the worldlings that were not following Christ. He was following Christ afar off. He denied the Son twice. In that experience, he remembered prophecy. And it says, and he went out and wept bitterly. It was at this point, we're told, he was converted. My appeal to you all today is not to give up on intercessory prayer for those that you love and for yourself, if in fact you're not committed to Christ right now. We understand prophecy. We've read the books. I mean of the Bible. There's a lot of prophetic books that have been written that I would suggest you don't read. I'd suggest you read the Bible and the spirit of prophecy for the most perfect understanding of what is to fulfill as prophecy. There are others that can help, I understand that, but I'm saying, for me, I prefer the Bible and the spirit of prophecy because when I read it again, I read it as though I've never read it again or read it before. Every time I read The Great Controversy, every time I read early writings, every time I read Education or Last Day Events, these things are new to me. It's like, wow, I've never seen this before, but I know I've read it because I've marked it. I see myself writing it right there. Read them again and again and again. Amen. I've read the testimonies, all 9 of them. I need to read them again. I read volume 1 again, and it was like I'd never read it before. Absolutely amazing. And if I read it again, it will be as though I've never read it before. These books are so powerful. If you need to spend time in Bible study and prayer, now is the time. Amen. I envision saw 2 armies in terrible conflict. One army was led by banners bearing the world's insignia. The other was led by the blood-stained banner of Prince Emmanuel. Standard after standard was left to trail in the dust as company after company from the Lord's army joined the foe. Yet tribe after tribe from the ranks of the enemy united with the commandment-keeping people of God. An angel flying in the midst of heaven put the standard of Emmanuel into the many hands, while a mighty general cried out with a loud voice, come into line! Let those who are loyal to the commandments of God and the testimony of Christ now take their position. Come out from among them and be separate. Touch not the unclean, and I will receive you and will be a father unto you, and you shall be my sons and daughters. Let all who come up to the help of the Lord, to the help of the Lord against the mighty. That's from the 8th volume of the Testimonies, page 41. I believe the scripture is clear. The elements of the end time scenario are in Matthew 26, right at the very end of Christ's life. Christ's life and all the lives of the apostles reflect to us what it will be at the end of time. It will be better for us to understand the gospel as they read. All of them, Matthew, Mark, Luke, and John, because these reflect our future.

0: And if we are without Christ, we are without hope. But because Christ is faithful, because God the Father sent His Son and He loves us so much, we right now can receive Him.
1: Amen.
0: And from this point forward, we can be safe under the shadow of His wings. How many say, I want that right now? Because I certainly do. Amen. Let's pray. Father in heaven, I want to thank You so much that You've given us the opportunity to look into Your Word. I'm grateful that You have blessed us with Your Holy Word, the Bible. I pray You would please give us the burden, the deep, meaningful burden of how important it is for us, each of us, to study what saith the Lord. And please give us ears to hear what the Spirit is saying to the churches. I beg of You to glorify Yourself. Keep us from darkness, Lord. If there is anything in our lives, whether it be relating to diet or on our television, on our computer, in magazines, in books, on our phones, with our friends, what's in our minds, whatever it is, Lord, divorce us from it and fill that spot with Your presence.
1: Amen.
0: Father, please divorce us from this world. Help us to be totally surrendered to You, that we actually can be used as Your tools at the end of time to glorify Your name. We know this is Your will and Your desire.
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7: Hello, friends. Would you like to hear an amazing fact? Bruce Gordon was a sailor who left Aberdeen, Scotland in 1757 on board of a whaler called the Anne Forbes. The ship, led by a drunken captain, was smashed between two icebergs in the Arctic, somewhere between Greenland and North Cape. Tossed from the ship just before it capsized, Gordon was the only survivor. The capsized ship became locked in the ice, but Gordon was able to carve into the ship that was overturned to access many of the supplies and to create a makeshift shelter. With coal from the ship's hold, he was able to build a fire to protect himself from the freezing weather. Not long after, he was attacked by a hungry female polar bear that, incredibly, he was able to kill with a large knife strapped to a stick. That's when he spotted the small female polar bear cub looking for its mother. Gordon took pity on her and decided to keep her. Naming her Nancy, he fed the young cub with whale blubber and eventually taught her to fish for him and defend him from other bears. Gordon and Nancy survived 6 years living in the upside-down ship as it drifted locked in the Arctic ice. Eventually, Gordon's ice floe drifted into the northern coast of Greenland, and he met a tribe of natives. Gordon, with the polar bear, lived with the villagers for several months. But in time, Nancy began to long for bear companionship, and she disappeared into the wild. Desperate for rescue, Gordon paddled a canoe out to sea and eventually flagged down a ship from Amsterdam and was taken aboard. Altogether, His odyssey on the ice lasted for 7 years and 1 month. So what gave Bruce Gordon the courage to survive his ordeal? He had a pocket Old Testament his mother had given him, which he read through several times while marooned on the ice. Friends, you know the Bible still provides courage for tough times. Stay with us. We're going to learn more on this edition of Bible Answers Live.
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7: 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Anyway, hi, Pastor Ross. How you doing?
8: Hello, Pastor Doug, and good evening, friends. Before we get started with our program, let's start with prayer. Dear Father, we thank you that we're able to take a few moments this evening and open up your word and study together. And we always ask your blessing upon our time together. We know the Bible is your book, and so we want the Holy Spirit to guide us as we search the Bible for answers. In Jesus' name, amen.
7: Amen.
8: Pastor Doug, before we went on the air this evening, we were talking about this amazing fact, this Scotsman Gordon, who ended up spending a total of more than 7 years, six of which was on the ice in this upturned boat, companionship with a bear, a grizzly bear, a polar bear.
7: Polar bear, yeah.
8: That they seemed to build quite a relationship where the polar bear would even go fish and bring him fresh fish.
7: Yeah, it's an amazing story. You know, until a few weeks ago when I found this fact, I'd never heard that before. And I thought I heard all these amazing adventure stories. And he taught the bear to obey his commands. It answered to its name. He taught the bear to walk in 2 feet. They walk along together. The bear had his paw on his shoulder. Of course, polar bears can get to be 14 feet tall. I mean, they're pretty, well, not that much, but they get pretty big. And a couple of times, he almost was rescued, but people saw the bear with him, and the natives, they ran off. And so it's quite a story. But anyway, the thing that I thought was really interesting is his mother had been praying for him and gave him that little Bible. It was just the Old Testament. But there, through the long winters, long, dark winters in the hold of that ship, he read through that Bible many, many, many times. And that gave him the courage to hang in there. And friends, you know, the Bible still gives you faith and courage today. And we've got a free offer we don't often mention, but if you'd like a book that talks, that will encourage your faith, it's a book called Who Do You Think You Are? And it's a book that was written especially dealing with the subject of faith and courage and stories of faith that I think will inspire you. We will send it to you free for calling and asking tonight.
8: And again, this is the book, Pastor Doug. I don't think we've offered it, at least not for a very long time, on Bible Answers Live. So this is a great free offer. Book written by yourself called Who Do You Think You Are? And we'll send this to anyone who calls and asks. The number is 800-835-6747. That is the resource phone line. That's 800-835-6747. And you can ask for the book. It's called Who Do You Think You Are? We'll be happy to mail it to anyone here in North America. If you have a Bible question, our phone line here to the studio is 800-463-7297. Again, that's 800-463-7297.
7: All right.
8: We got our first caller this evening. We'll go to the phone lines. Martha is listening in Chico, California. Martha, welcome to the program.
9: Thank you, pastors, for taking my call.
7: Sure.
9: My question is, in Genesis 15, the Lord had given Abraham a vision. And in the vision, you know, he laid out the three animals and the two birds. And in verse 12, it says, and when the sun was going down, a deep sleep fell upon him, and lo, and horror of great darkness. My question is in 17, and it came to pass that when the sun went down and it was dark, behold, a smoking furnace and a burning lamp that passed between those pieces. Can you please tell me what the smoking furnace and the burning lamp represent?
7: Yeah, I think this is talking about the Lord. First of all, when he tells Abraham, your descendants will be afflicted 400 years. He's talking about the children of Israel in Egypt, that they'd go through this trial. He's making a covenant with Abraham by sacrifice. Those animals you sacrifice were all clean animals that they used. Passing between them meant this is a covenant that God would not ever violate. And the smoking furnace and burning lamp, that's talking about like the Shekinah, the glory of God passed between them. You remember the children of Israel were led out of Egypt by a pillar of fire. And so this is like the presence of the Lord. Abraham, he sealed the covenant, and God ratified the covenant, and promising that he would deliver Abraham's people, even though they went through this terrible trial of bondage and slavery.
8: I think also, Pastor Doug, talking about the covenant, back in Bible times, in the time of Abraham, I think one of the ways that they made a covenant was to divide two animals, or take an animal and divide it in two pieces, and then walk through it. Sounds a little kind of gross, but they would walk through in between the two animals, even with between the blood would flow out. And it was a covenant saying, if I'm not faithful to my word, this, in essence, is what you can do to me. I give my life on my promise that I'm going to be faithful. And it's a remarkable thing when it says after these animals were divided that this burning pillar of fire, this fire came and passed through the animals, as if God is saying, I will guarantee you even on my life that this promise I'm going to fulfill. So it's a really incredible promise that God gave to Abraham.
9: That's awesome.
7: Yeah, appreciate your question. God bless.
8: We've got Sherry listening in Montana. Sherry, welcome to the program.
10: Well, hello there. How are you? I hope things are good.
7: We're doing well. Thank you for calling. And your question?
10: My question is, I see a lot of people talking about the seven-year tribulation time, and I'm really confused. And I even heard somebody say that that with what Trump has done in Israel, you know, acknowledging Jerusalem and things as the capital and stuff. But they all talk about this seven-year tribulation, and I don't understand it. I just don't.
7: Let's talk about it for a minute. First of all, I don't see anywhere in the Bible where it says there will be a seven-year tribulation.
10: Because nobody knows that date, that time, that hour. So.
7: Right. There's the reason, or the place where they get the idea, I need to be fair and say the reason they get the idea there's going to be a seven-year tribulation is there are several places in the Bible where it talks about 3.5 years. You add 2 times 3.5, you can come up with 7. So that's one reason. The other reason is in Daniel chapter 9, you've got the 490-year prophecy. And in the 490-year prophecy, it talks about the last week or the last 7 years in this prophecy. But that's all happened already. That prophecy points to the sacrifice of Christ and his covenant with his people, Israel, where he taught in person for 3.5 years. And then he taught in another 3.5 years through the apostles before the gospel went to the Gentiles with the stoning of Stephen. And so, but they take that 7 years and they say that's the tribulation that'll come at the end of time. There's no reason to separate that and do that. So we don't know how long the tribulation will last. I doubt it's 7 years, because can you imagine for a moment the seven last plagues are falling out? 7 years with the sun scorching men with great heat, 7 years of noisome plague, 7 years of the oceans and fresh water being blood. The plagues that fell on Egypt came in a matter of months, not 7 years. So I don't think the world would survive.
10: But and it's also, my understanding is, sure, things aren't going to get better. We're living in the last days, and nothing's going to get better. But I don't understand where some people can say, well, we can base things on 7 years getting worse.
7: Yeah.
10: Because that fine line, nobody knows that date, that time, that hour. I mean, we know he's coming back, but at the same time,
7: we can't set dates and predict times. So go ahead, Pastor Ross.
8: I was going to add, we do have a book called Anything But Secret, and it talks about the second coming of Christ. And Sherry, you might enjoy reading this, and we'll be happy to send it to you.
7: Yes.
8: Just call and ask. The number is 800-835-6747. And ask for the book. It's called Anything But Secret, and we'll get that in the mail, and we'll send it to you. If you're outside of North America and you'd like to read the book, just go to the Amazing Facts website, just amazingfacts.com, and you can look it up there in the little bar, the search section, and you could read it for free online.
7: Yeah. Now, we do believe there is going to be a tribulation. There's a great time of trouble, Jesus foretells. We believe he's going to save his people through that time. So we're not worried about it, because God delivers us through tribulation. It doesn't always save us from it. But thank you. Appreciate your call, Sherry.
8: We've got George listening in New Jersey. George, welcome to the program.
11: Good evening, pastors. How you doing this week?
7: Doing well.
11: I read a lot of conditional immortality literature, some from your ministry and some from other ministries. And I was surprised with some from other ministries that indicate that, well, they believe in the destruction of the unrighteous, but some of them actually believe that Satan and the beast and the false prophet, and I guess the wicked angels, that they will actually be tormented forever, even though they believe in conditional immortality for the unsaved. And I guess that's from that Revelation 20, I forget what verse it is, 10 or 11,
7: yeah,
11: where it talks about them being tormented, whereas Revelation 14 doesn't say they're tormented forever for the unsaved. It says the smoke, I think, ascends forever. It's kind of worded a little bit differently,
7: right?
11: You know what I'm saying?
7: Mm-hmm.
11: But that Revelation 20 talks about that torment, and that brings to mind, can spirits actually be annihilated? Because aren't angels spirits? That's what confuses me a little bit, whereas the unrighteous have bodies. That's pretty much it.
7: Yeah, well, so can the question is, can spirits be annihilated? And I would say, in a word, God can do anything. And so if God can bring a spirit into existence, I know that down in the South, when mothers would discipline their children, they used to get, they'd tease them, they'd say, I brought you into this world, I can take you out. And God, he brought, Lucifer, he was an unfallen angel, he brought these angels in. When the angels rebelled, he can certainly take them out of existence. That's, the Lord can do that with a blink of an eye. It's no effort for him. And so, God is not going to immortalize evil angels so that they're floating around in the cosmos, they're burning for billions of years. When it talks about that they'll be consumed, by the way, that is Revelation chapter 20, verse 10, I think. The devil who deceived them was cast into a lake of fire where the beast and the false prophet are, and they'll be tormented day and night. And the phrase there, forever and ever, I think it's from the word eon. And that word eon, it always means kind of an unspecified period of time. Basically, until they're gone, is what it's saying. Because it says they are consumed, talks about them being devoured. And then, is it Ezekiel, Pastor Ross, where it says, Jesus said to the devil, you'll be a terror and never shall you be anymore. So when God says, never shall you be, it means you cease to exist. And God is not going to give the devil immortal life. He's going to be tormented according to what he deserves and consumed.
8: I'm just looking at that verse, Pastor Doug.
7: Ezekiel 28, I think. Anyway, so, we do have some literature on that, George, and it sounds like you've been reading our material. We've got the study guide called Is the Devil in Charge of Hell? And there it describes what his fate is going to be. And, it says, I'll bring forth a fire from the midst of thee, and it will devour thee, and I'll bring thee to ashes on the earth in the sight of them that behold thee. Thou shalt be a terror, and never shalt thou be any more. Thank you. We appreciate your call.
8: I'm just looking. We do have a study guide that goes along with that. It's called Did God Create a Devil? And we'll be able to send that out to anyone who calls
7: right.
8: and asks. Again, the number for that is just simply call 800-835-6747. 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
8: Next caller that we have is Chris, listening from Georgia. Chris, welcome to the program.
14: Good evening. Yeah, I've been trying, guys. Last time I didn't get it, but thank goodness now I got you guys. My question is found in Proverbs 11 through 12. It says, "My son, despise not the chastening of the Lord," and in the correction, I'm like, "Is this got to do with temptation?" Or I mean, how is the Lord correct His kids or chasten them? That's my question.
7: Good question. You know, God does chasten those He loves. And he doesn't, it can be several things. One, it could be circumstances that bring us into trials. It can be a physical suffering. It can be that, you know, we lose our peace and joy because we've taken our eyes off the Lord. And to go through, I mean, God has got a thousand ways of kind of disciplining His children. Often he knows exactly where you need it. When Isaiah confessed his sin to the Lord, he said, "I am a man of unclean lips, and I dwell in the midst of a people of unclean lips." So God took a coal and put it on his lips. So, I mean, it didn't burn him, but it was his way of saying, "I'll purge your lips." And the Lord, you know, I've just seen in my own life, the Lord has disciplined me a lot of ways that before I was a Christian, I was a thief. And I'd steal something, and people would steal it from me. And it was like I was getting, it's not that I believe in karma, but, you know, God was rewarding me according to what I deserved. The Bible says, with what measure you meet, it'll be measured to you. We do bad to other people, bad often comes back. If you're merciful, God is merciful with you. And so there's a broad spectrum of ways that God might discipline His people to try and get their attention. You can see examples of this in the way He dealt with Israel, too.
8: Mm-hmm. Many times He would lead them into difficult situations so they'd recognize their need of God.
7: It could be a drought. It could be an alien army. It could be a plague. Several things happen.
8: Mm-hmm. All right. Well, thanks for your call. Our next caller that we have is Phil, listening in New York. Phil, welcome to the program.
15: Thanks. How are you guys doing tonight?
7: Good. Glad to be able to talk about the Bible.
15: Glad to hear it. Yeah, my question is, do you think there is a connection between the reestablishment of national Israel and the second advent of Jesus? And if so, what is that connection?
7: Good question. You know, many people read the prophecy, and Pastor Ross might find this for us. I think it's Luke 17 or 21, and till the time of the Gentiles be fulfilled, Jerusalem will be trodden down by the Gentiles until the time of the Gentiles be fulfilled. And some have looked at that and said, well, when, you know, Jerusalem was sort of occupied by either the Crusaders or the Muslims for hundreds of years. And finally, after World War II, they were able to get their property back. And many have seen that as a historic landmark. Some people have looked at this last year. Pastor Ross and I were in Israel on the 70th anniversary of their independence. And they had just moved the capital to Jerusalem. And I'll tell you, there's a lot of people were thinking that that was, you know, a real landmark decision. But I don't see anywhere in the Bible where we can look at what's happened with Israel to set a date for the second coming. Do I think we're living in the last days? Yes, absolutely. I think that what's happened to Israel, in my mind, is a reminder of the validity of the Bible. Because there's no nation in the world that comes even close to the phenomenon of the Jews who have been dispossessed from their homeland three times. In the days of Jacob, they had to leave, but they came back. after the Exodus. In the time of the Babylonians, they were carried away, but they came back. Then the Romans conquered them and they were dispersed. And then 1900 years later, they came back and they have remained a unique people. Every other nation, when they're conquered and they are dispersed, they intermarry, they evaporate, they are diluted, they lose their identity as a distinct people. The Jewish nation has remained distinct. And I think it's because the scriptures have held them together. Do I think it's prophetic? I think it's remarkable evidence that God has been watching over the descendants of Abraham. I don't think we can use it as a benchmark to set a time for Christ's coming.
8: The verse you're referring to, Pastor Doug, Luke chapter 21, verse 24, speaks of the time of the Gentiles being fulfilled.
7: Right, yeah. Well, we thank you very much. And we do have a book on spiritual Israel. We'll be happy to send you a free copy, Carl.
8: The number to call for that is 800-835-6747.
7: I'm sorry, that was Phil, rather.
8: Phil. Yep. And again, just ask for the book called Spiritual Israel. We'll be happy to send that to anyone who calls and asks. We'll go to Carol listening in Texas. Carol, welcome to the program.
16: Hello.
7: Hi, thank you for calling.
16: Hi, Pastor Doug. Pastor Ross, so good to speak to you. Thank you for your ministry.
7: It's a privilege.
16: Okay, so I am calling on behalf of my son. We were having this discussion about Matthew 12:40, and he read somewhere that there's some contradiction between the account in Luke 23:55-56 and Mark 60 as to when the woman went to anoint Jesus' body. And also, the other part of that is that something about Leviticus, it being a 7 days, two Sabbaths, the weekly Sabbath and the seventh year Sabbath as well. Could you explain that, please?
7: All right. Well, let's start with the first question. Yeah, the first question springs from a common misunderstanding when people read in Matthew chapter 12, verse 40, "For as Jonah was 3 days and three nights in the belly of the great fish, so the Son of Man will be 3 days and three nights in the heart of the earth." And they say, well, if Jesus died on Friday, how could he be 3 days and three nights? Well, maybe he was part of 3 days in the grave, but not three nights. You know, this is not talking about the grave at all. This is the common mistake. When it says the Son of Man will be in the heart of the earth, everyone automatically assumes that means the tomb. But where else in the Bible is the heart of the earth called the tomb? There is no verse. When we pray the Lord's Prayer, "Thy will be done in earth," we don't mean in the tomb. So what Jesus is saying here, as Jonah was in the belly of the fish, the Son of Man will be 3 days and three nights in the clutches of the world. See, Jesus began suffering for our sins on Thursday night. He even told the disciples, now is the hour. In other words, you can start your stopwatch. He said, now is the hour. And he began to suffer for our sins Thursday night, Friday night, Saturday night. He suffered both death and burial, rising Sunday morning. 3 days and three nights, he was suffering the penalty for the sins of the world, which is suffering and death, not just the death. And that started Thursday night following the Last Supper when he sealed the covenant and he prayed, "Not my will, thy will be done." So people look at that and they think we need to move the time for the resurrection or the crucifixion. We don't have to move anything. Last Supper Thursday night, Christ began to suffer for the sins of the world. He was betrayed. He told the disciples, "Wake up, now is the hour." Thursday night, Friday morning, he was tried, beaten, whipped, crucified. Friday afternoon, he died. He was buried. He rose Sunday morning for 3 days and three nights. That's what that verse is talking about. Heart of the earth does not mean the tomb. It means the clutches of the lost world. He was suffering in the hands of the devil. Now, does that make sense, Carol?
16: Yes, Pastor.
7: You know, I've got a book I'd like to send you that answers that, and I think it helps answer your other question. It's called The Sign of Jonah. We'll send that to you for free.
8: And again, if you'd like to receive that, the number to call is 800-835-6747. And just ask for the book called The Sign of Jonah. We'll be happy to put it in the mail and send it out to anyone in North America. If you're outside of the country, and I know we have people listening, Pastor Doug, on Facebook and in different countries because we get calls from people all over, even from Africa and other places, you can read the book by just going to the Amazing Facts website. And you can go to our free library and you can click on there, The Sign of Jonah, and you can read the book. It doesn't take too long to read, but it's got a lot of great information.
7: Absolutely. Friends, I tell you, there has been no time better than now to tell people what the purpose of life is. Folks everywhere, when they look at what's going on in the world with the pandemic, with people being polarized politically, with the social unrest, with the economic instability, folks are really worried about the future. What if something happens and the markets are stripped from food? And so folks are wondering, are we entering the last days? What does prophecy have to say? Listening friends, we'll look forward to studying God's Word with you next week. I hope you're blessed and you'll help keep Amazing Facts on the air. 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
2: With SRN News, I'm Jason Walker. Heated exchange at a GOP meeting with the president.
3: President Donald Trump berated Senate Republicans during a closed-door meeting on Capitol Hill for allowing a vote to block his war in Iran. Trump had particular words for the four Republican senators who voted with Democrats. Most Republicans stayed quiet during the meeting, but Senator Bill Cassidy of Louisiana, who lost re-election in his primary last month after Trump endorsed an opponent, stood up and defended his vote.
4: I'm voting for more powers until I get a briefing.
3: Adding,
4: but I, again, matched his tone.
3: And says,
4: the American people need to know more than we are being told.
3: I'm Lisa Dwyer.
2: Ukraine says its forces striking a railway bridge, a power plant, and other key infrastructure targets in neighboring Crimea.
5: Each drone attacks add to the woes on the Black Sea Peninsula, Russian authorities having to suspend gasoline sales to civilians there, as Ukraine has intensified its recent campaign to disrupt supply lines and the electrical grid at the height of the summer tourist season. Kyiv's military authorities are seeking to isolate the vital Russian-held peninsula in the latest stage of the four-year-old war. The peninsula was seized and illegally annexed by Moscow in 2014. Western analysts say Ukraine's long-range strikes have highlighted its ability to inflict damage on Russia and put added pressure on the Kremlin. I'm Charles de Ledesma.
2: Back-to-back powerful earthquakes slamming Venezuela. So far, there have been no reports of any casualties, but a lot of damage. And a 6.9 quake has shaken the northern coast of Japan. No injuries reported there. Northern California has its strongest earthquake since 1940. Only some mild shaking going on. This is SRN News. States getting a little worried about gambling. Here's Michael Harrington.
6: Clergymen and evangelical leaders have been decrying America's wholesale embrace of betting for at least a decade now. But some lawmakers are suddenly listening. Specifically, legislatures in a growing number of states are considering whether they should ban betting on elections for fear such activity could actually affect the outcomes. Trading markets such as Kalshi and Polymarket let people make wagers on the vote, and the midterms are just about 4 months away. Michael Harrington reporting.
2: Vice President J.D. Vance, whose religious faith, central to his adult life, writes about his spiritual journey in the book Communion, Finding My Way Back to Faith. And officials say that could serve as kind of an origin story for a future presidential campaign. Vance has been working on his new book since a very busy decade included a Hollywood movie about his youth and a stint as a United States senator. SRN News. Wednesday marked the four-year anniversary of the repeal of Roe v. Wade. Marjorie Dannenfelser of Susan B. Anthony Pro-Life America says the next battle is over abortion pills.
7: We have women who are receiving these drugs because of a Biden COVID hangover. The rules were dropped around the distribution of these drugs. There's no in-person visit to anybody associated with her health. She just gets it in the mail, or her boyfriend, her ex-husband, the guys at the fraternity, someone has those drugs and she gets them, and it's leading to disasters all over the country.
2: Former chief of staff to New York ex-mayor Eric Adams has been arrested in a bribery case. It is the latest sign that federal prosecutors continue to scrutinize Adams' inner circle months after the Democrat left office. More details, srnnews.com.
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8: 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I'm Dr. John Westerdahl. 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
1: 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And now, the question of the day.
8: And our question for today is, what are phytochemicals and how do they work? Well, according to our special guest today, Dr. Benjamin Lau's book, Stop Cancer with Phytotherapy, phytochemicals are taken from the word phyto, which is derived from the Greek word, which means plant. And phytochemicals refer to the chemicals that are found in whole plant foods. Now, this includes whole fruits and vegetables, whole grains, beans, legumes, seeds, and different types of herbs and botanicals. Now, it's well known that a plant produces chemicals to protect itself from the environment, but research has demonstrated that these plant chemicals can also protect humans against diseases, and that is what we call phytochemicals. They're plant chemicals that have some benefit to us humans as well as the plant. Now, how do phytochemicals work? Well, phytochemicals protect our body against the damages through free radical damage and other types of damages that may be done to our cells. And according to Dr. Lau, there's basically five ways that these phytochemicals work. One, they act as antioxidants to keep free radicals from damaging our cells and reduce the risk of certain cancers. Two, they produce hormonal actions that imitate human estrogens. And now these are what we call in the phyto world or the plant world, we call them phytoestrogens. And these can help to reduce diseases. Three, they stimulate enzymes that can suppress and inhibit certain undesirable activities and reduce the risk of certain cancers. Four, they interfere with DNA replications, preventing the multiplication of cancer cells. And five, they create an antimicrobial effect that protect against diseases. So phytochemicals have multiple actions and are precisely why, as Dr. Lau would say, phytotherapy is very effective against cancer. We'll be talking to Dr. Lau more about this.
1: And now, Health and Longevity's special feature, where Dr. Westerdahl interviews leading experts and personalities on vital topics important to your health and longevity.
8: And our featured guest today on Health and Longevity is Dr. Benjamin Lau, MD, PhD. Dr. Lau is a clinician, research scientist, and medical school professor. He has conducted cancer research using plant chemicals and has published more than 200 scientific papers. And we're joined also with his wife, Esther Lau, who has a Master of Science degree and is a registered dietitian with extensive experience in helping people to stop cancer with proper diet. And both of them are the co-authors of the new book, Stop Cancer with Phytotherapy, with 100-plus anti-cancer recipes. Well, Dr. Lau and Mrs. Lau, welcome to Health and Longevity.
10: Thank you for inviting us to speak to you.
8: Well, tell us about this new book, and why did you write this new book, which is just packed full of great information?
10: Well, that's a good question. We feel that cancer is predominantly due to our lifestyle habits, the way we eat and the way we live. So we feel that regardless of our treatment choices, changing our diet and lifestyle is indispensable to stop cancer. And in our research and also our clinical experience, we feel that phytotherapy is the most effective medicine to achieve this goal, meaning to get a more effective type of cure, if you like, for cancer. So we want to offer this hope and also this message. There is a way we can live a cancer-free life to the general public.
8: Well, let's talk about phytotherapy. What actually is phytotherapy?
10: Phytotherapy is simply the use of plant chemicals. And in today's language, we probably will say it's a plant-based diet that will contain all the phytochemicals that can fight cancer, that can nourish our immune function, that can just provide
11: a lot of good nutrients.
10: A lot of good nutrients for the body.
8: Okay, and phyto, of course, comes from the word plant. So
10: that's
8: when you're
10: right.
8: Talking about phytotherapy, you're talking about fruits, vegetables, nuts, seeds, legumes, beans. But you're also talking about plants like herbs that may have medicinal properties too?
10: Yes, in our we actually include those medicinal herbs as well. But I think now we recognize the fruits and vegetables all have the medicinal purposes.
8: Now, how does phytotherapy differ from conventional or other treatments?
10: Well, the conventional treatment we're talking about today, like chemotherapy, radiotherapy, they all can kill cancer cells, obviously, but they all have side effects, and some of them can be life-threatening type of side effect. Because all these modalities and cannot distinguish the cancer cell from the
11: normal cells.
10: And phytotherapy, in our research, we demonstrate that phytotherapy, the phytochemicals, I should say, actually is a type of a chemotherapy. You see, a lot of chemotherapeutic agents we have today were originally derived from plants, but when they purified, when they become a patent drugs, they all carry side effects. In fact, in our research originally, we compare the chemotherapeutic agent and crude extract of the plants, these agents, these drugs were originally derived from, and we see both of them can kill cancer cells, but with one distinct difference. The therapeutic drugs we have today, and are toxic, whereas the cool extracts can kill cancer cells, but they are not toxic at all to the normal cells.
8: Mm-hmm. Now, you studied various types of plants and have done research. Maybe can you share with us some of the plants and phytochemicals you've studied in the past? I know you published some articles, and you've had a long history of different types of plant research. Share some of that with us.
10: All right. Of course, our group did a lot of study with garlic compound.
8: Mm-hmm.
10: We use that as an example of the phytochemicals that can do different things, can stimulate immune function, that can kill cancer cells, that can eliminate or detoxify our body from all the toxins and chemicals, even radiation, for example. And that's our early studies. By more recent years, we include other phytochemicals, particularly the bioflavonoids that are found in fruits and vegetables. And they all have the same type of activity, same kind of effect.
11: Seems like most recently, you just had a paper published last year, I believe, that was dealing with lycopene.
10: That's right. The reason is last year, we have a paper showing lycopene, which, of course, is a pigment compound found in tomatoes and all other fruits and berries and things like that. And it will select, lycopene in this case, will selectively inhibit the growth of cancer cells, but will not affect the normal breast cells. And I think this is the incidence. It will inhibit the breast cancer cells, but not the normal breast cells. So this again showing these plants' chemicals have selective toxicity against the cancer cell, but not in some way actually was nourishing the normal cells, particularly immune cells.
8: Well, that's interesting, and I'm familiar with some of your earlier work on garlic, and I spent a couple of years studying garlic myself.
10: Right, I remember that.
8: In developing a garlic tablet one time, but I remember at one time the National Cancer Institute made a pyramid, and they took the different fruits and vegetables and plant foods that they had been studying, and what they did is at the top of the pyramid were the foods that they thought had the most anti-cancer promise for future research. And at that time, they had garlic as the number one plant food that they thought had the most promise in garlic research. Now, has that changed any since they did that? Or?
10: Yeah, it's still the same. You know, there's a book written by David Shriver.
8: Mm-hmm.
10: And in his book, he tests different kind of fruits and vegetables with anti-cancer activity. Garlic is still on top of it.
8: Okay.
10: Number one, which will kill, I think in his study, he showed five different cancer cell lines, tissue culture cell lines, and garlic is one most potent in inhibiting the growth of those five cancer cell lines, breast cancer, prostate cancer, as I recall, colon cancer cell line, and et cetera.
8: So would you say it's a good idea to try to get a little garlic in your diet every day in some way?
10: I think it's okay. We do that quite often in our cooking. We include garlic in our cooking in different dishes.
11: We use the fresh garlic when we have it, but if, when we run out of the fresh garlic cloves, then we just use garlic powder.
8: Uh-huh.
11: It works just as well.
10: Yes, and they actually have a long shelf life, too. You see, 30 years ago, when I started doing garlic research, we got the we received a powder, garlic instant garlic powder from
11: several companies.
10: McCormick's is one from Gilroy.
8: Uh-huh.
10: And we still use it for all these 30 years. We actually use the garlic powder to make into extract for study, even up to today, and they still have activity.
8: Oh, wow, that's very good. So how much garlic would you say someone should try to get in their diet daily if possible?
10: Well,
8: I know it's like a clove or two cloves.
10: Yeah, a clove a day I think would be adequate. If people would cook the garlic a little bit, you mm-hmm. can have 2 to 3 cloves a day, you're still okay.
11: I noticed, Dr. Westerdahl, in China, we observed the common people ate a lot more the raw garlic than we do here in this country, I guess. They didn't mind the odor.
8: Right.
11: But they did. They ate lots of it.
8: Well, I know.
10: But I like to cook a little bit so it won't be so orange.
8: Yeah, as opposed to raw. But I know in some cultures they have as much as 20 cloves of garlic a day.
11: That's right.
10: That's right. But in addition to garlic, we find many other fruits and vegetables all have anti-cancer property.
8: Yes.
10: That's why in this book, Esther had more than 100 recipes there showing all kind of fruits and vegetables have anti-cancer property that can be used in our daily diet.
8: Well, before we get into talking about some of the recipes, tell us about some of the different foods also that you think are very important for anti-cancer.
11: I have some in this book that I mentioned about, I call them cancer-fighting foods.
8: Yes.
11: And then we also have the cancer promoters. But in the cancer-fighting foods, I emphasize quite a bit about eating the greens, the cruciferous vegetables, those with colors, the beans, the legumes, some of the nuts, and fiber, seeds, and then, of course, including the pungent ones, which we just mentioned about garlic and perhaps onions, the chili peppers, all those would be under the pungent vegetables. But all these are we would call them as cancer fighters.
8: Right. Now, some of those pungent foods, the reason they're pungent, the phytochemicals in there that have those strong flavors like in garlic and some of the pungent vegetables and so forth, those compounds are really the cancer fighters, aren't they? The ones that give that those aromas.
10: Well, they're cancer fighters in different ways. Some of the, number one, most of these plants would enhance our immune function. In our research, we particularly show these phytochemicals can maximize or enhance the function of macrophages and natural killer cells. These two types of cells are so important. You see, we all may be exposed to something that will turn our normal cells into cancerous cells. But our immune cells, like macrophages and the natural killer cells, can destroy these cancer cells when they're in small number. And so they're very, very effective in doing that. Then, of course, we know there are three stages in cancer development. And initiation phase, if we only have just a few cancer cells, immune cells can take care of them very easily. But when you get to promotion stage, then it may be a little bit difficult. Now, cancer cells can use a different kind of food, particularly animal food, and refine the sugar to go into promotion stage. At that time, they will grow fast and grow more into colonies. During that time, the cancer cell also can bypass or escape our immune cells' attack by different mechanisms we discuss in the book. One of it is the blindfolding, another one is covered up. And when that happens, you see cancer cells can actually secrete some of the antigens to blindfold the immune cells. But again, when we give our body or our immune cells the phytochemicals, they can remove this blindfolding and they can again kill again. So phytochemical, in our research we show, can actually stop the activity of cancer development three stages, meaning they can stop initiation, promotion, and finally we'll talk about progression. Now we all know during progression, meaning cancer spread, we also know cancer cells can produce, secrete some growth factor that can facilitate them to spread through blood vessels, new blood vessels. In other words, that's through angiogenesis process. But we also discover that fruits and vegetables have anti-angiogenic property.
8: Mm-hmm.
10: But instead of waiting for some drugs that will have anti-angiogenic property, we know fruits and vegetables can do that. That, again, can stop them from spreading. So we're saying that phytochemicals can stop all three stages of cancer development, meaning initiation, promotion, and progression. That's why we feel it's really the most effective, phytotherapy is the most effective medicine to stop cancer growth.
8: That's great, and that's really chemotherapy with natural foods and natural
10: that's
8: plant
10: right.
8: foods.
10: Uh-huh.
12: That's the exciting part, I think, because it's so available for everyone just to kind of change their eating habits and incorporate more of these fruits and vegetables. We see really very, very encouraging results.
8: Now,
10: I feel there is a way we can stop cancer once for all. And in addition to all kind of treatment we have available, we need to include phytotherapy in the treatment plan.
8: Yes. Now, we're very positive on these plant foods, but just go over a brief list of those foods again that promote cancer.
12: For most cancers, I really encourage not only the colorful ones, the fruits and the vegetables with colors, but as much as possible, more of a raw, in the raw form.
8: Okay, now these are the anti-cancer ones.
12: Yes.
8: But I'm talking
10: about... you're talking about the things that promote...
8: Yeah.
12: Oh, I'm sorry, I missed...
10: Number one...
8: What are the things that promote the cancer?
10: Is animal products.
8: Okay.
10: Number two is a refined food.
8: Mm-hmm.
10: Refined sugar particularly.
8: Mm-hmm.
10: So we need to stop using all those things that will promote the cancer.
12: I might add that with animal products or animal foods, we're talking in addition to meat, poultry, fish, seafood, but also dairy products, milk and dairy and eggs. Those all come under known as the cancer promoters.
8: Mm-hmm. So you're recommending a diet, really, that's totally plant foods and getting away from all those animal products.
10: Exactly.
12: Yes.
10: Exactly.
12: Now,
10: in fact, if a person with cancer as soon as they stop all these animal products and refined food, cancer will not grow.
8: Mm-hmm.
10: Then when they replace it with the plant-based diet, and plant-based diets, and it will strengthen the immune function and will also selectively destroy the cancer.
8: Great.
10: Of course, cancer is too large, then we need to use other modality, surgery, or radiation, even chemotherapy, to decrease the load or debulk the cancer. But final thing, only thing, I should say, that can get rid of cancer once for all is our immune system, immune function, which the only way we can enhance immune function is through a plant-based diet.
8: Okay, very, very good information. Now, Esther, you created, I'm going through the book here, and I see all these wonderful anti-cancer recipes that you've listed in there. Why don't you talk to us about some of the different recipes, some of the very favorite ones you have and others have, and how they're made. And I see you're also promoting anti-cancer vegetable juices here in addition.
10: Yes.
8: And let's just talk about the recipe section. You have over 100 anti-cancer recipes in this book.
10: Yes, and the ingredients in these recipes, they were selected because of what they contain, these phytochemicals. And so I consider these the ingredients as actually medicines. But in the form of a food. So it's more fun to eat food than to swallow pills. But I have them in the juice form, recipes for juices, smoothies, also some breakfast items, some soup, salads, vegetables, and main entrees, and few side dishes and desserts. So there's over 100 such recipes. And then at the end of each recipe, I kind of highlight what they actually do, what are their benefits specifically for cancer. But not only that, I feel these recipes, they're just healthy recipes, good for everyone. You don't have to have a cancer to use these recipes, but for a healthy individual, for children, for adults, for any age group, for anyone with health concerns, whether it's heart problems or diabetes, all these are very beneficial. But I don't know if you noticed, Dr. Westerdahl, in my recipes, there's one item that I use for seasoning a great deal. Other than onions and garlic and ginger, I use your Bragg's liquid aminos. I find that is one of the best seasonings for any recipe. So I use that quite a bit.
8: Yes, the Bragg liquid aminos does make an excellent seasoning.
10: Everything tastes better. Now, you mentioned about juicing. Yes. Can you talk about why we need the juice initially, at least in the beginning? Yes, for a person, that we want to really reverse their condition when they're quite sick. So I use the juices because in the juice form, the nutrients are quickly absorbed. And so at that moment, you actually use that these phytochemicals or fruit juices as the medicine. Yes, as medicine. And with the fibers removed, so it's just pure juice. And the reason is we want the nutrients, we want the phytochemicals to get into the body as quickly as possible. And at the same time, try to remove whatever toxic materials to remove them out of the body. So in with the best nutrient, out with some of the toxic waste. So the juice form really works well. I call it like a nutritional IV, but of course without the needles. I would really usually start people with the juices first and then gradually incorporate the rest of the food items.
8: Well, very good. And, we're running to the end of the program here, but I want to mention again, the book is called Stop Cancer with Phytotherapy with 100-plus Anti-Cancer Recipes, written by Dr. Benjamin Lau and his wife, Esther Lau, who we've had on our program today. And this is a book that's published by Westbow Press. And Dr. Lau, why don't you give us just a one-minute overview of what's all included in this book?
10: Okay. This book, we wanted to include, mainly we're talking about that phytotherapy is probably the most effective type of therapy. So as I mentioned earlier, and our book offers hope and provides know-how for people who would like to have live a cancer-free life, because as I mentioned, because cancer is predominantly due to our lifestyle habit, the way we eat and the way we live. So regardless of our treatment choices, a change in our diet and lifestyle is most important to stop cancer once and for all.
8: And you have these wonderful recipes that Esther has prepared to go along with it. And for those that want to get more information about the book or purchase it, how do you do that?
10: Well, it's available in all major bookstores and also online, of course, available on in Amazon.com.
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8: Thank
10: Bye-bye.
8: You. 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
1: 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The preceding information on this program has been general information about your health and is not to be taken as professional medical advice, nor is it intended to serve as a substitute for medical attention. 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Do not change your medications without the advice and supervision of your medical doctor. If you have a medical condition, we encourage you to seek the consultation of a medical doctor experienced in dietary change and lifestyle medicine. And as always, we wish you the best of health.
13: Matthew 10:32. Whosoever therefore shall confess me before men, him will I confess also before my Father which is in heaven.

0: the fellow merchants, I
1: have... Merchants!
0: Well, all of us do have something to sell.
1: Oh, I'll tell the magistrate that. The next time I'm arrested.
0: Now, to get to the point of this council, if I am not again interrupted, my partner and I were making a few coins now and then by the girl who seemed to know the future.
1: Her guide tells her.
0: It's an evil spirit, we all know that, but who cares? The same thing can be said about all of you. You make money by evil.
1: No. Well, perhaps. Except you have lost the source of your income. We haven't.
0: But you are in danger of losing it, all of you. By Paul and his gang, the one who cast the evil spirit out of my slave girl.
1: Yeah, well, how did he do it? That's what puzzles us.
0: And the point isn't how. That puzzles me, too. The point is why. I'll tell you why. He's here to change our whole mode of living.
2: He's already changed our slave girl. Made a Christian out of her.
1: What is a Christian, anyway?
2: It's the name of a new church. They believe in Jesus Christ, who is supposed to be the son of the greatest of all gods. And in turn, the members of the new church live a life of, well, I don't know what you'd call it. They call it a Christian life. But that kind of life would be no fun.
1: Yeah, and all of us would lose our sources of incomes. Oh, I get it. We must get rid of Paul and his cohorts.
0: That's exactly the point. Are we all agreed that the Paul gang must go, dead or alive?
1: Right, they've got to go. They've got to go. Well, anyway, for the good of the town, Paul should be got rid of. Any man with the supernatural power he seems to have is a menace to the town, especially to merchants like us.
0: Well, to accomplish our purpose effectively, we will have to stick together. My plan is to have Paul and his companions arrested. To do this, all of us are going to have to raise a mighty cry throughout the city against the gang, especially Paul himself. Talk to everybody. Tell them what a menace these men are to our way of life. We want to create mob hysteria so that the magistrate...
3: You brought these two men?
0: Well, we all did, Your Honor. Practically the entire town.
4: Yes. Yeah. What is the charge?
0: Well, first, Your Honor, they are strangers.
3: It is no crime to be a stranger.
0: I did not mean it that way, Your Honor. These two men head a group that is terrorizing our town.
3: Oh, well, that's different. Your name?
5: Silas, Your Honor.
4: Yours?
6: Paul, Your Honor. But if the...
4: Answer questions, nothing more. There are others with you.
6: Yes, Your Honor.
3: That's settled. Now, what specific crime are you placing against them?
0: These men are Israelites. They trouble our city, teaching customs which are not lawful for us to listen to. Certainly not to observe, being Romans as we are.
3: That's right. We find them guilty as charged.
4: We sentence them to be flogged with a whip of many thorns.
3: Executioner, do your duty. You appear to be the leader of the mob. You'll be punished first.
4: Is the prison officer here?
7: Yes, Your Honor!
4: Come and get these men. They are to be put into your prison.
7: Yes, Your Honor.
3: These men head a dangerous gang of robbers and thieves and exert evil influences on people in towns and villages. Officer, I charge you. Do not let them escape. I'm holding you personally responsible.
7: Yes, Your Honor. I'll go get several guards, have them carry these
4: Carry
7: men.
4: Them? Make them walk.
7: But they're severely injured. I doubt if they can walk.
3: Well, kick them. Beat them. Make them walk. I want them treated as roughly as you know how. They'll never come back to this town if they ever get out alive.
7: Get up. You're not there yet. Get up, I said.
0: Kick him, officer. He'll get up.
7: Now, we're almost there. Keep going. Keep going. I enjoy kicking your kind. Well, here we are. You made it, didn't you? But the worst is yet to come. Keeper, open the door. Inside. Move. Shut the gate, keeper. Walk. That direction. You're going to the dungeon. You'll never get out of there. You won't be able to move, much less escape. Keeper, open the door. Inside. Keeper, lock them in the leg stocks.
5: Sit down. Now, you right there and you there. Sounds comfortable, doesn't it? Sitting down? You'll find out.
8: Welcome to Life Quest, a program that directs you to subjects and books that will make a difference in your life. A program that will make you think and strengthen your journey of faith in the 21st century. My name is Dwight Lainhoff. Al Mazzingo is the author of A Little Book About Love and Love One Another, and over 300 published articles. He served as a youth minister and director of Christian initiation for his church. He lives in Southern California. Welcome to LifeQuest.
9: Thank you. I'm glad to be here.
8: Well, the book we're looking at today is called Getting to Agape, Lessons on Love. And Al, tell us, why did you write this book at this time?
9: Well, I've written three books on love, and this is the third one. The other two were more or less self-published and just given out free, and I decided to write one for the mainstream publishers so
8: okay.
9: I could get one out to the, all the Christian community. Over the years, I think that there's a number of reasons why people do things, and there's a whole variety of reasons why we make decisions, and
8: mm-hmm.
9: so I tried to sort of think about this, and the first one is like the Great Commission, to go out and tell people the good news about Jesus Christ.
8: Right.
9: One of the things that inspired me in writing the book was a guy called Lou Biscaglia.
8: Okay.
9: And Lou used to write books about love and go out and make presentations. And years ago, when I saw him, I said, I want to do that someday, and now I'm doing it.
8: Uh-huh.
9: And the third reason is for my family, for a legacy for my family, for being a good example for my children and grandchildren.
8: Right at the beginning, I suppose I need to ask you to define, you know, what is agape love?
9: Okay. If you look it up in the dictionary, it says that agape is something like open and tolerant and
8: mm-hmm.
9: acceptance and welcoming. But within the Christian arena, when we talk about it, we're talking about the unconditional love of God.
8: Mm-hmm.
9: So we're talking about this love that God gives us all the time. Even if we're sinners, God loves us.
8: Yeah. It also seems to be a love that hangs on, doesn't it?
9: Oh, yeah.
8: Doesn't give up.
9: Oh, yeah.
8: Early in your book, pleased to look at what you wrote here about God's moral law. You refer to the Ten Commandments, of course, as Christians, and revelation of God's self to us. And then you expand that, and you ask the question, what is a Christian moral life? We talk a lot about the moral law, but what is a Christian moral life? Would you unpack that for our listeners?
9: A Christian moral life is our response to living a life that God wants us to live.
8: Mm-hmm.
9: And so we're trying to respond to God's love by doing His will. And, of course, His will is telling us to do things that are correct and honest and up to God's standards. And so if we admit that we're sinful people and that we're trying to become better, we're trying to show people more love, then we're living a more Christian life. You know, we go through the Ten Commandments, but there's much more than that. There's teachings of Christ in the different aspects
8: yes.
9: through the New Testament that you could find and find that He's telling us to live a life that's unselfish, morally responsible, a life of loving instead of evil, destructive behavior and things like that.
8: And you emphasize here admitting the existence of sin in our lives. A lot of people don't want to do that, or they don't talk about it, do they?
9: No, I think most people want to just go ahead and brush that under the carpet, and they're always trying to make themselves look good in other people's eyes, even if they know down deep that they're not 100% a moral person. No one wants to admit that they're immoral and that they're sinful, but we all have fallen short of the glory of God, and we could all become better people and love more.
8: One of the things you talk about is coming closer to God and meditating on God. Now, there are those who are not, they say, I'm not religious, I'm spiritual, and that's kind of fuzzy in some ways. But you're talking about a meditation on really the character of God and who He is, right?
9: Sure, yeah. You know, if we really think about some of the attributes of God, we have some things that would help us to understand him more and more. And, you know, for instance, God is all-knowing. He knows everything that's happening within us at all times. He knows us better than ourselves. Mm-hmm. God is love. The Bible says God is love. He doesn't say he does love. He says he is love. So when we bring that Holy Spirit into our heart, when we get baptized, when we accept Jesus as our Savior, when we bring the Holy Spirit into our heart, we bring love into our heart. And so he's all-knowing, all-powerful. He's pure holiness. He forgives us no matter what we do.
8: In talking about understanding ourselves, which begins on page 31 of your book, and by the way, folks, to our listeners, this is a very readable book. It's very easy. It's well laid out. You say we need to accept ourselves as we are, and then you list some of the characteristics of a person that is accepting of themselves.
9: Oh, yeah. If you're not accepting of yourself, you're not very happy. You're an unhappy person. So, first of all, people that accept themselves are usually happy people.
8: Mm-hmm.
9: They might be people-oriented, and people like them, and they like others. They're genuine, they're loving, they're more joyful. You know, they might smile a little bit more than some people.
8: Yeah.
9: They're well-rounded, self-determined, grounded, assertive, things like that.
8: We say today sometimes, well, somebody doesn't seem to be comfortable in their own skin. And there are people like that. They just don't seem to feel that maybe it has to do with self-worth or whatever they're feeling they should project. But this idea I liked here, they're genuine people, well-rounded and well-grounded. And you even go on to say that they're not carrying around a lot of baggage and wearing a different mask every day. It's sometimes easy to fall into that. We're one thing to one person and a different person to someone else.
9: You know, that's very true. I think most people try to project what they think they want to be, not like what they truly are. And so what we have to do is we have to become genuine with our love for God and project that. A lot of people take and put their religious aside and try not to talk about it or try not to bring about the love of Christ through their actions, but they need to do that if they truly have Christ within their heart.
8: And then on page 35, and I just folded up your book on the corners of the pages all the way through because there were things that just jumped out at me. And you talk about, from the book of Proverbs, you talk about seven things the Lord hates. And I thought that was good because it's very specific, isn't it?
9: Yeah, you know, we have to know what God likes and what God doesn't like if we're going to try to be a true Christian. If we want to do what God's will is, we have to know what that is. And so if we look in the Bible, God is talking to us. That's his word. And he could tell us through his word what things he likes and what things he hates.
8: Yeah.
9: And I have down here in Proverbs 6:16 through 19 that this is a today's English version, a proud look. He doesn't, you know, he hates a proud look. He hates a lying tongue. Number three, he hates people that kill, people that kill innocent people. Number four, a mind that thinks up wicked plans.
8: Hmm.
9: Five is feet that hurry off to do evil. You know, he wants us to do loving, caring, understanding things with people, not things of evil. If we had more people love, we wouldn't have the shooters going into schools and theaters, you know?
8: That's right.
9: They don't have love in their heart. They have this evilness in their heart, this hate, this anger. Number six is witness who tells one lie after another. And we shouldn't lie. And if you ask people, I heard recently somebody talk about the number of people that lie, and when people are asked if they lie, there's like 80, 90% of the people that say they lie. And this is something that he hates. He hates it, you know. And number seven is a man who stirs up trouble among his friends.
8: The Bible talks a lot about faith, the faith of Jesus and the faith that he exampled and instructed. You talk about that. But then you get to the question that I think all of us have some need to review, and that is the prioritizing our lives. On page 49 of your book is where you begin that sometimes we put things at the top of our priorities that shouldn't be there.
9: Well, you know, most people, I think, have put religion, love of God, love of Christ, on the back burner some degree. You know, they don't use it as a priority in their life. And, you know, I've always said that, you know, God's my priority, then next would be family, then next would be work. Some people put work first.
8: Yes, that's true.
9: And they try to go to church on Sundays, and that's when they go to church, and that's all they think about. But we need to be thinking about our love for God and Christ continuously. Pray continuously, you know, trying to be in communion with God and try to understand what His will is for us and try to be a good, loving, caring, understanding person.
8: And that ties in with what you wrote on page 57 about the mind of Christ, that, in fact, if we allow the Holy Spirit to lead and guide us, then we're going to end up with this peace, joy, and happiness. But, Al, in a sense, looking at that statement, I'm thinking, I guess there are a lot of times that we do not allow God's Spirit to come into our hearts and provide these things. We must be putting up barriers.
9: Well, I think we are. Sometimes we're putting up barriers, but we also have to think of, you know, that there are fallen angels and there are demons and the devil out there trying to destroy us.
8: Mm-hmm.
9: And so one time I was putting a bid in a house, and I got the bid, and my agent called me up and said, you won the bid. You got the house. And I said, oh, good. And he says, you don't seem excited or happy, or you don't seem disturbed or anything. I says, you know, when we're in church, they tell us to be at peace. They tell us a lot about peace.
8: Right.
9: And I just have peace in my heart, and whether I get it or don't, I still have peace.
8: Yeah. And that provides a very consistent life, doesn't it?
9: Oh, sure. Sure. You want to be consistent and grounded, and, you know, you want to show your family that you're a good Christian, a good witness for Christ, and set a good example, have a legacy for your family.
8: But there are challenges in our lives.
9: Oh, yeah.
8: And
9: we all have challenges.
8: And we face them. It could be other people. It can be, as you said, things that are external, but some things that are internal. A lot of us have memories of things that happen that kind of get in the way, and we have a hard time putting away. Sometimes we need to forget to remember things, don't we? Starting on page 78, you give very specifically some of the challenges that as people that we connect with daily, we're realistically need to be aware of. We're going to face them, aren't we, these challenges?
9: Oh, sure. You know, people talk about pass it forward, and that's a good little concept to think about, you know. If you want to pass forward, what you pass forward is KFC, kindness, forgiveness, compassion. So, you know, there's people that are very challenging. They're selfish, and they gossip about people, and they complain, and they're not polite, and they show no patience, and they're unkind. And those type of people actually need prayer. We need to pray for them and try to understand them a little bit more, that everybody falls short, and people have, you know, problems within their lives. I was a firefighter for 30 years, and I remember a firefighter coming to me, and he was saying that another captain said to him that he was rude and that he wasn't providing good customer service. And I said, well, sometimes you are. At first he thought I was going to support him.
8: Right, regardless,
9: and I said,
8: yeah.
9: Well, sometimes you are rude, you know. And I said, you never know what's going on in a person's life. I says, maybe they lost their mother that day. Maybe their mother died, you know?
8: Right.
9: And a short time later, on that particular day, we went on a run, and somebody had acid in their eyes from a chemical in their eyes from a school laboratory.
8: Yeah.
9: And we responded to that to wash out their eyes and take care of them, and the guy was being real rude to us.
8: Mm-hmm.
9: And my firefighter turned around and looked at me, you know, I'm going to provide this guy good customer service in his head, saying to me, you know. And so he's trying to help him, and he had to leave. He said, I have to go to the bathroom. So he left the room momentarily, and the teacher there said, you have to understand, he just lost his mom.
8: Wow.
9: And I'm going, wow, that was the example I showed the guy later. You don't know what's going on in people's lives.
8: That's right.
9: And when people act rude to you, you don't know what happened to them that day.
8: Yeah. And maybe we should assume that there are things we don't know about, which brings out our compassion and empathy and that sort of thing. You talk on page 80 about projecting love. And in the middle of the first paragraph there, you say, I've got a question for you. Does someone else's hatred cause you to hate? Does someone else's anger cause you to be angry? Do you allow someone else to dictate your feelings and emotion? I thought that was very good.
9: Yeah, I think a lot of times what we do is we allow outside, you know, forces on us cause us to react and react in a negative way. I consider myself a very positive person, and so what I try to do is I try to take something like that and move it into the positive realm instead of the negative realm. If somebody's acting very, very negative to you, you have a tendency to act that way back.
8: Yeah, to react that way.
9: But if you have true love and you break that and you act understanding, considerate, loving, caring to them, you could change that person's attitude around.
8: Yes. And, you know, there's got to be some of our listeners, Al, that are saying, yeah, but if I respond that way, what's that going to leave me looking like? And the answer is more and more like a child of God.
9: Oh, sure. It'll show that the love of Christ within your heart is emanating to others. You know, we have

0: involved in the forgiveness exercise?
1: Sure. You know, when I wrote this, I was thinking about this. How's somebody going to do this? Because the first thing it says is close your eyes.
0: Yeah.
1: And in most exercises, you sort of go within yourself, and you have a very attitude of inwardness. And so, this forgiveness can be learned, changing your attitude from a disposition or a demeanor that is unforgiving and hate and anger. You can change that. And so this says, within the context of this page here, is that you close your eyes, you make yourself comfortable. In your mind, you picture someone who is in you need to forgive, and that this person you might not like at all. But you need to forgive them because that's on your heart. And so this person is someone who irritates you. It's a person, someone that you might even despise or be angry with, a person that might hold a long time grudge with. But you could overcome that with this loving feeling. So you could overcome the feelings within this. And so it continues on that you visualize a person in your mind, their face. You see a light starting to shine above their head, and that often the distance this light is very dim, but you can hardly see it, but it becomes brighter and brighter. So we have the light of Christ coming into the picture here, lighting this person. And we're all children of God.
0: Yes.
1: You know, we have to all show respect to one another because we all are children of God. So it says, the light is all around you. A picture of the person is gone, and now what you see is a very bright light.
0: Right.
1: Change has been taking, and you're a follower of Christ, and the light of Christ is shining upon you. There's more to it, but I think it's too lengthy to go through.
0: But that's good, and it's giving a sense of realizing that it is the light of Christ and not the individual and their personality or characteristics that you need to be focusing on.
1: That's right. That's right.
0: Yeah. Al, let's look over a couple more things here, and then we need to ask you to tell us how we can get a hold of this book. You give some final guidelines here as to getting into agape, the idea of controlling your tempo, letting Christ reign in your heart, you say on page 148, and these are the ways of inspiration that you have compiled and put together. Ella, where would our listeners, how would they get a copy of this book? It's a Tate publication. I want to remind our listeners, it's called Getting to Agape, Lessons on Love by Al Mazzingo. Now, how can people find it?
1: Okay, Tate is T is in Tom, A is in Alpha, T is in Tom, E is in Echo. Tate, T-A-T-E.
0: Mm-hmm.
1: So you could either go on their website. I just go ahead and let them handle the book sales.
0: Yes.
1: www.tatepublishing.com.
0: Mm-hmm.
1: Or the telephone number is 1-888-361-9473.
0: Okay.
1: Now, I do have, if anybody wanted to contact me, because I do some speaking engagements.
0: All right.
1: I've bought the two domain names of both myself and the name of the book, Getting to Agape. So if they put www.gettingtoagape.com or www.almazingo, into a computer, they'll mm-hmm. come up with my website.
0: Fantastic. Al, I appreciate you being with us today on LifeQuest.
1: I appreciate it very much. Thank you, and Christ, go in peace.
0: Coming up on future programs of LifeQuest, I'd like to tell you about a few of the books we're going to be looking at. One is called Never Alone. Terry Schwartz, the author, says, "The day I realized I was dying, I really began to live." You see, he hadn't included cancer in his life's plan. But when doctors told him that he had 90 days to live, he chose to embrace the disease as part of God's plan, and he became passionate about living a life for Jesus Christ. And it made a difference in his life, but in the lives of others, as he became involved in building schools and churches all over the world. Well, that looks like a good book we're going to talk to Terry about. Dr. John Nixon is a pastor and a professor. He's written a book called Redemption in Genesis, The Crossroads of Faith and Reason. And he points out that the Old Testament prophets were looking for the Messiah, but maybe in a way that they didn't fully understand. And so he goes through this and helps us understand how Jesus fulfilled all the righteousness

It's exhibiting all the graces of God that he ended up teaching us. And finally, in a future program, Pastor Mark Driscoll wrote, "Who do you think you are?" Well, that's a good question, and drawing on nearly two decades of pastoring, Mark Driscoll says the underlying problem with many people today is that they don't understand who they truly are, which is children of God made in his image. These are all books you're going to want to hear about and include in your library to increase your spiritual faith and your journey of faith. We're looking forward to having you with us here on LifeQuest. I'm Dwight Lainhoff. 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
1: 1 John 4:18-19. There is no fear in love, but perfect love casteth out fear, because fear hath torment. He hath feared is not made perfect in love. We love him because he first loved us.

0: All right, welcome back to another episode of the More Than That podcast. Today is going to be one of our last episodes in the series talking about the journey of the children of Israel from bondage and slavery in Egypt to the promised lands. We've been looking at that story and different stories along the way and applying those principles that we've learned from that to our lives now today, because that story serves as kind of an archetype or a foreshadowing or whatever you want to call it. It serves as a beginning spot in the story of humanity, of how God works and what we can apply then to our lives today. But we're going to kind of close this off by talking in general terms, kind of a broader picture. Rather than looking at a specific story, we're going to be looking at a broader picture of how God is called in the story of bringing them out of Egypt. He is called their Redeemer. And we're going to see how the term Redeemer, how it was used in the Exodus story, what that means for us today, because the same Redeemer who redeemed Israel from Egypt is the same Redeemer working with us today. And not only is it going to be on an individual basis, our whole purpose for mission in the next kind of series that we're going to be going into is about mission. Though our motive for mission, our reason for mission stems from God's mission to his people. The way we know what our calling is and the way we know what our mission is by looking at God's mission. And so in the story of the children of Israel and in the story of him, of God redeeming the children of Israel from Egypt, we're going to see what a redeemer is and how that applies to us today. And also then, what is our calling and mission as a response to what God has done for us? And that's the goal of today in the next 20 minutes or so.
1: You know, Michael, I had never thought about this much until you brought this up to be one of our final episodes for right now on this journey. But two words that, especially in the book of Isaiah, get applied to Christ. And certainly all through the New Testament, is Creator and Redeemer. Mm-hmm. And we're going to focus on Redeemer. Creator, when I think of Creator, I think of nothing and then something. And we call that creation. Let there be light. Let there be dry land. Let there be air. Let there be... So there was nothing, then there was something. That fulfills the word creation. But now, as I think of redemption, redemption indicates that something was there. Mm-hmm. But something has gone wrong.
0: Right.
1: And redemption then is bringing what's gone wrong back to right.
0: Right.
1: That's an interesting concept. So Christ is not only creator, he is redeemer. Mm-hmm. He is going to bring something that went wrong back to right.
0: Right. Exactly. And something that I think that's kind of beautiful, I'll just throw it as kind of a side note now. I was actually just recently listening to something about this. But there is a practice where I would butcher the name of it, so I'm not going to try to pronounce it. But there's a specific art form and there's a specific practice that it began with around the practice of tea. So if like a teapot broke or something along those lines, if it shattered, rather than picking up those pieces and throwing them away, the practice was to pick up those pieces and then to put them back together. But as you put them back together, rather than just making the pot what it was before, you would take gold and you would use gold as the glue almost, or you'd use gold as the seams to put the pot back together. So in doing so, it became more valuable than it was before. And this kind of anecdote or this kind of thing that's been practiced for millennia in certain parts of the world, That practice of art, it can, I think, is a beautiful representation of what we're going to see with what Christ does in redeeming us. He does not just bring us back to what we were. He actually brings us back as something better. And that's what the part of a new creation, that in, not that we had to be broken, but that even though we are broken, he puts us back more beautiful than we ever were before. So I think that's kind of a beautiful image of how God works. But if we were to go to Exodus chapter 15, in Exodus chapter 15, verse 13, the children of Israel have been brought out of Egypt at this point. We're going to go back and kind of look at that story, but I wanted to start here. It says that the children of Israel have been brought out of Egypt, and as they cross over the Red Sea, they sing a praise, or they sing a song of praise. And in this song of praise, it says in verse 13, "In your loving kindness, you have led the people whom you have redeemed. In your strength, you have guided them to your holy habitation." They're recognizing at this point that God has redeemed them. And this is only the second time in Scripture that the word for redeem or redemption is used. The first time is going to be in Exodus chapter 6, if you were to turn to Exodus chapter 6, and in verse 6, God makes a promise to the children of Israel. He says, "Say therefore to the sons of Israel, I am the Lord, and I will bring you out from under the burdens of the Egyptians, and I will deliver you from their bondage. I will also redeem you with an outstretched arm and with great judgments." So this is the very first time that the word redeemed in the Bible is used is here in Exodus chapter 6, verse 6, and it's in reference to the work that God is about to do on behalf of the children of Israel. And from this story becomes this beautiful picture of what redemption is through this story, but it also unfolds because God gives specific laws for redemption after he brings the children of Israel out. And all of those serve to give us a picture of what a redeemer is and then what it means that Christ is our redeemer.
1: Now, these two verses that you have pointed out, this is the way my mind works because I want to understand redeemer or redeem. And I will redeem you with an outstretched arm and with great judgments. So I would think that right there, if I'm going to start understanding redeem or redemption, a word that's going to be connected to that is judgment.
0: Mm-hmm.
1: That somehow that's going to be a picture in there. Then it says in the verse 13 in chapter 15, "You in your mercy have led forth the people who you have redeemed." So another word that would be connected to redeemed would be mercy.
0: Mm-hmm.
1: So when I start studying these shadows that will carry us to the New Testament, things that will begin to arise in the plan of redemption is judgment and mercy.
0: Mm-hmm.
1: And I think that's exactly what you find in the journey of the children of Israel, which you've just opened the door for us, that God begins to give them boundaries, laws, rules, guidance that are both judgment and mercy in how they should deal with each other.
0: Right. And it's significant. Well, before I go there, let's back up even a little bit further because it becomes significant for a very important reason. So the reason that the Bible gives for God redeeming his people, redeeming the children of Israel, I think is quite beautiful. So if we were to go to Exodus chapter 4. Actually, it's not in Exodus chapter 4. I apologize. It's going to be earlier, I think, in Exodus chapter 3. Yeah, actually, it's going to be all the way back in Exodus chapter 2. We went from 4 to 3, now to 2. At the end of chapter 2, and verse 23, it says, "Now it came about in the course of these many days that the king of Egypt died, and the sons of Israel sighed," or groaned, "because of their bondage, and they cried out, and their cry for help because of their bondage rose up to God. So God heard their groaning, and God remembered his covenant with Abraham, Isaac, and Jacob. God saw the sons of Israel. God took notice of them," or in other translations, it says that God knew them, or God knew about them. And I think that's a beautiful picture of God as Redeemer. It's not something that he does out of necessarily a sense of duty or something that he kind of forgot about, or it doesn't really matter to him. The reason that it happens, it doesn't say that the children of Israel were crying out to God. It just says they were crying out because of their bondage, maybe to the king, or it doesn't really matter. But it says that God heard them, and it says that God saw them. And that's the basis, the bedrock, that's the motivation for God to redeem, is because God heard and saw, and hearing and seeing, there is a certain responsibility that goes with that. He heard and saw their suffering, and he remembered his covenant that he had with Abraham, that he was going to bless him and make him a great nation. And so it was time for him to honor that commitment that he had made. And I think that we can take that kind of responsibility to apply it today, that when we see and when we hear, we are called to see and hear as God sees. And when we see pain, we see suffering, we hear about things that are going wrong, that puts on us a certain responsibility to respond to that in a certain way based on how God responded when he saw and heard suffering, if that makes sense.
1: Yeah, it does. And this is amazing to me, because one of the concepts in Christianity that we're very familiar with is that we cry to the Lord. We would term that as prayer. So we pray unto the Lord, we present our request, we give our acknowledgments, we give praise, and then we definitely teach that he hears our prayer.
0: Mm-hmm.
1: But you've just pointed out that there could be all kinds of people crying out who aren't necessarily crying out to the Lord.
0: Right.
1: They're crying out for an injustice or a bondage that's happening to them, and God's hearing their prayer.
0: Right. There could be somebody, our next door neighbor or somebody around the world, who knows nothing about God, and yet they're suffering under some injustice, and they're crying out, and that cry rises up to God. The same way, there's these phrases that are repeated throughout Scripture over and over, and one of these phrases is God coming down and something rising up. And so, for example, you'll have the altar of incense in the sanctuary and the incense rising up and God appreciating that, the aroma of it. But this exact phrase is used in the story of Sodom and Gomorrah, that the sins of Sodom and Gomorrah rose up to God, and God saw and heard what was happening in Sodom and Gomorrah and responded as a result of that. So we have the same kind of picture. When God sees and hears something, he acts. And God sees and hears the oppression of his children of Israel. He remembers his covenant, and he acts as a result of that. But it's beautiful because it says that he knew them, or he knows them. And that creates a more intimate picture than somebody who's just acting just to act, or an automaton or a robot or whatever. He's acting because he has a personal, intimate connection with who he's acting on behalf of, if that makes sense.
1: It does. And the two illustrations you just went to both speak of those two words, incense rising up, mercy.
0: Uh-huh.
1: That's a sweet smell to God to respond. The sins of Sodom and Gomorrah and what they're doing to people rises up, and God comes down, but in judgment.
0: Mm-hmm.
1: But both are stories, both are illustrations of redeeming.
0: Mm-hmm. Both are illustrations of redeeming. And God, in order to redeem his people, God is going to give judgment to Egypt, because the reason he's judging Egypt is because of the oppression that they are putting on his people. And that, for me personally, is I think that broadens the definition of redemption past what we normally would consider to read. When we say about Christ has redeemed us, or we sing the song Redeemed, How I Love to Proclaim It, that kind of thing, we're usually talking about a personal redemption. And that is certainly the case, that God has redeemed us, each one of us individually. At the same time, though, God is acting against nations and on a larger scale. When he sees oppression and justice happening on a large scale, he responds on a large scale. And so basically what I'm trying to get at here is that our mission today needs to encompass all of the things that were encompassed in God redeeming Egypt, or the children of Israel from Egypt. And it's go it we can read here. Let's see. Let's go to we read it in past podcasts, but in chapter 6 of Exodus, it says in verse 2, God spoke further to Moses and said to him, I am the Lord, and I appeared to Abraham, Isaac, and Jacob as God Almighty, but by my name, Lord, I did not make myself known to them. I also established my covenant with them to give them the land of Canaan, the land which they sojourned. Furthermore, I have heard the groaning of the sons of Israel because the Egyptians are holding them in bondage. I remember my covenant. And then he goes on to say, therefore, I will bring them out. I will redeem them.
1: Well, when you and I were talking about this, preparing for this podcast, you pointed out something that I thought was very powerful, that God took a lot of time in Exodus, Leviticus, Numbers, and Deuteronomy that we find kind of boring in reading today, but he took a lot of time to lay out governance, laws, statutes of what right dealings with people would look like.
0: Mm-hmm.
1: So God even said, okay, if there's a bondage, if there's a bond servant in your household, here's how they should be treated.
0: Yeah.
1: If you have a relative that's in trouble, here's how they should be treated. God took a lot of time with that, which indicates that God's very interested in what happens physically in this world.
0: Right.
1: And I think sometimes in Christianity, we set ourselves at odds with each other, which is, I think, what you're indicating, that I can take the word redeem and apply it to something in the future, to another kingdom.
0: Mm-hmm.
1: But redeem encompasses what happens on this earth.
0: Right. Exactly. You can go two ways with it. Some people, some theologians, and some groups of Christians look at the story of the Exodus and they use it as a reason for something that's called liberation theology. The idea that if anybody is oppressed, that oppression is against God's will, and therefore any means used to get rid of that oppression is good. It's according to God's will. And so the whole idea of liberation theology is to liberate people from oppression, and it ends there. And that's not enough. It doesn't go far enough. It's not that it's necessarily wrong. We are called to liberate those who are suffering injustice, but it doesn't go far enough. It also, the other part of it is that God called them for a specific purpose. And I'm trying to find the verse here, and we'll find it eventually. We can read it. But he says, the reason I'm bringing you up out of Egypt is so that you can worship me. The reason, the very reason given to Pharaoh is, let my people go so that they may worship me. And so some people take that verse and they say, well, the lesson we can learn from the Exodus story is that the children of Israel were in bondage and were set free, were in bondage to sin and were set free from sin. And that's the route they go down, only taking care of that kind of spiritual dimension. And they ignore the physical dimension that was encompassed at will. And both paths you go down to, in, as far as in mission, stem from a theology of what took place here at the Exodus. And if you go down either path of ignoring one or the other, it's not a complete picture of mission. Mission includes both the physical of literally redeeming people from slavery, from oppression, and at the same time calling them to something else. The idea in the Bible is that the children of Israel, I can't say that for some reason, they were freed. They were set free to experience freedom, but they were free for a purpose. In fact, man, I wish I could. Do you know where that verse is? The reason that he's talking to Pharaoh and he says, "Let my people go, so that they may worship me."
1: I'm sorry, I went a different direction to Isaiah.
0: Okay, well, I'm gonna put a pin there just for a second. But it's interesting because the word for slavery in Hebrew and the word for worship they stem from the same root. They're pretty much identical. And so when God, it's interesting because he says, let my people go from slavery, essentially is the word used, so that they may, so the word is abed, I think. And so he said, let my people go from abed so that they may abed me. And he says, so he's saying, let them go from slavery so that they may be slaves to me. And so the idea is that we are not set free to anything. Freedom is not anything in the Bible. Freedom in the Bible is freedom to worship God. And that's what he's redeeming them for. So there's also a purpose from them. The purpose is also to save them from a spiritual dimension as well.
1: That's a powerful point. So then listen to this. This is Isaiah. So now they've been in the promised land for a long time. They've had these of how they should govern and how they should treat. But it says, cry aloud, spare not, lift up your voice like a trumpet, tell my people their transgressions and the house of Jacob their sins. Yet they seek me daily and delight to know my ways as a nation that did righteousness and did not forsake the ordinance of their God. They ask of me ordinance of justice. They take delight in approaching God. Why have we fasted, they say, that you have not seen? Why have we afflicted our souls and you take no mercy? In fact, in the day of your fast, you find pleasure and exploit all your laborers. And then the rest of the chapter is not this the fast that I have chosen for you? To let people lift the burden of bondage, help the blind eyes to see, feed the hungry, help. It's this whole system of a current situation that is happening in their nation that God says, we want you to address, and here's how I want you to address it.
0: Right. There is a very specific responsibility that it pops up over and over. So not only does God visit judgment on Egypt for the oppression that they showed to Israel, time and time again in the Old Testament, God visits judgment on Israel because of the oppression that they're showing to the neighbors and to themselves. And I think it's in Jeremiah, but it's in a lot of the prophets, but I think also in the verse I'm thinking about is in Jeremiah, where it's basically called despicable that the children of Israel are treating people in such a way that they like they were treated in Egypt, and saying basically, how dare you treat them the same way you were treated? Were you not bought with a price out of Egypt? And therefore, why are you treating people the same way that you were treated? So in being redeemed, there is a responsibility that comes with it then to become the redeemers of others that we see and hear are being oppressed.
1: Now, this may be condemned, so I want to be careful in how I'm saying it. But it seems to me this flies in the face of what we would consider justice or reason for behavior today. In that, if my neighbor needs food, God's expectation would be that first I would address it, mm-hmm. not somebody from Washington. It may ultimately get there, but if they're my neighbor, that's the whole parable of the Good Samaritan. If they're my neighbor, I should be the first one as a follower of Christ to have sympathy, mercy, and to help in that situation. To do it differently than maybe my personal experience, which means if I've been treated unjustly, if I've been treated wrongly, that does not become an excuse for me to treat somebody unjustly or wrongly. It's a call that when I've been redeemed to use God's plan of redemption in showing mercy, in showing graciousness.
0: Exactly. There's at least three, there might be others, but there's three that I've seen examples given directly throughout Leviticus and Deuteronomy of the phraseology of redeemer being used. We're not going to read the verses because it would take a while to go through them. But basically, there's the redemption of property, both of slave and of the land, that after a certain amount of years, if you've bought land from somebody, after a certain amount of years, that land goes back to that person. And it's essentially, it's the phrase being used, it's redeemed or it's restored back to that person. And there's a responsibility to that because it gives the idea that we don't own anything. It's all God's and we own it for a time, essentially. There's the redemption of an heir. So if a brother dies, the other brother is supposed to provide an heir through that brother's spouse in order so that that brother's name does not die from the, or does not pass away from the larger family of the children of Israel. And that's a responsibility. For example, if you were to look at the story of Judah and Tamar, Judah's son was struck dead because he refused to provide an heir for Judah's other son. And the real problem there was that he said that he would, and then he didn't end up doing that. So the idea, all that to say, the picture of redemption given and the responsibility that we have as a result of it is something that God takes very seriously. That he gave a responsibility to the children of Israel to redeem the property, to redeem heirs, to redeem blood. If there was blood shed, there was a call to redeem or restore that blood. In all instances in the stories that we see where people failed to redeem or people failed to become the redeemers of their relatives, it was them that was then put under judgment. For example, Judah's son was killed because he refused to be the redeemer of his brother's wife, if that makes sense.
1: It does. And the whole book of Ruth is built on this to teach the lesson.
0: Right. Boaz is a kinsman redeemer. It's even like the word is used there as well. Yeah, sorry, go ahead.
1: And that's built on one relative not willing to right. fulfill their responsibility, but Boaz steps up and is willing.
0: Right.
1: Which then continues the line to the Redeemer, Jesus Christ, because Ruth becomes part of the lineage. David becomes part of the lineage. I mean, it's a powerful illustration that God, it's not one or the other. It's both. God is interested in restoration here on earth, in redeeming, that there be justice and that there be mercy. He's also interested in global, in dealing with sin and all the results of that to the new kingdom. Redemption includes both. James really picks up with that when he says, basically in James chapter 1, how can you say to somebody, here you're a follower of Christ, and you see somebody who's hungry, and you say, be warm and filled.
0: Right.
1: You give them a blessing, but you don't do anything to fulfill it.
0: Right.
1: There is a call on every Christian's life today to deal with injustice in this world, but within the boundaries of mercy.
0: Right. And it's, like you mentioned earlier, I want to bring that point about again, because I think it's so important. It's personally dealing with injustice in the world. We have a sense at times that somebody else will deal with it, or a structure of power will deal with it, such as a government or something like that. But the call is for me personally to deal with the injustice that I see and hear that's happening next door with my neighbor or whatever it might be. I have a personal responsibility to deal with that and the consequences. And the beautiful thing to me is that God takes on that burden of himself. So the people who are called to redeem the land, so for example, if my uncle, or if for example, as my father, if I were to go and I were to sell my land because I needed money and you had the money, it would be your responsibility as my closest relative to go and redeem that land for the family at large by buying it back. The same way we already mentioned the story of the heir. If the brother dies, supposed to take it, redeem that family by bringing his brother's name back. God, and it's beautiful because it's the first responsibility falls on the family, that if somebody within your family is suffering, the closest relative is the one that's supposed to take care of that, and they become the redeemer. And I think that's beautiful because Christ steps into that role. He says, he's essentially calling himself our closest relative, stepping in, being part of our family, and says, I'm going to pick up that responsibility that on your behalf, I'm going to redeem you from the oppression I see you going through the bondage to slavery that you see, I see you going through, slavery to sin and those things. And you're being redeemed so that you might be a slave to me, basically, or that you might be, you might worship me.
1: Well, I think we have then, as it moves this whole concept of redemption, as it moves through the Old Testament and in the New Testament, I mean, when you start reading Matthew, Mark, Luke, and John, it becomes very clear very quickly that the recognition that the nation of Israel, the church leaders, their very recognition of who would be identified as the Messiah is someone who will defeat the Romans, put their nation as ruler of the world, so that really nothing changes except who's sitting on the throne.
0: Right.
1: So we don't like what the Romans are doing to us. The Redeemer, the Savior, the Messiah is going to change that. Now we're going to get to do that to the Romans.
0: Right.
1: And then that is our concept of redemption. But that's not Christ's concept of redemption. To continue injustice no matter who's sitting on the throne. Christ's concept is all who are willing to be redeemed.
0: Mm-hmm. Right.
1: So my enemy can become my brother.
0: Right, which is fascinating. I really should have written some verses down beforehand. But there is a time that God visits judgment on Egypt at this point in time for their oppression that they're showing to Israel. There comes a time in, it's in one of the prophets. Anyways, I'm sorry, I'll look it up later, where Egypt cries out because of the suffering that they're going through because of a famine, and God steps in to help Egypt. And so the very oppressors at one point in time become the ones liberated from oppression by God. So it's not a one-time thing where if you are an oppressor, then you're going to always be dealt with as an oppressor by God. His goal is to redeem everybody. His redemption is for all, not just the children of Israel and whoever's part of their family. His redemption is for everybody. The children of Israel just serve as kind of like a microcosm of how that redemption works, what the model of redemption looks like. And it involves every aspect of humanity. Israel needed economic help. They needed political help. They needed social help. And they needed spiritual help. And God stepped in and dealt with every problem that they were facing in those realms.
1: You know, when we're sitting here talking about this today, this all sounds just like good news. I mean, it's almost too good to be true.
0: Right.
1: That we would have a God who would be that, a redeemer to everyone. But you know, in humanity, we don't see pictures much of the Bible stories portraying that we love that concept. I mean, listen to this. This is going to be in John chapter 8, verse 31. Then Jesus said to those Jews who believed him, so they believe in who he is, which means they've got this concept that the Messiah is going to overturn the social structure upside down. They're going to be on the throne. The Romans are going to be oppressed. But they believe that Jesus is going to do that.
0: Right.
1: Then Jesus says, if you abide in my word, you are my disciples indeed. And you shall know the truth, and the truth shall make you free. Now that is so offensive to them that their response is, they answered him, we are Abraham's descendants and have never been in bondage to anyone. How can you say you will make us free?
0: Right.
1: Now, their whole concept of the Messiah is that he's going to release them from the bondage of the Romans. But when Jesus talks about the redemption, restoration of everything, it's offensive to them. They don't want that pathway. To the point that they would say, well, we've never been in bondage to anyone.
0: Right.
1: Then why were they murmuring and complaining?
0: Right.
1: Because that's how far they go to resist what Christ is offering us.
0: Right.
1: And I don't know today that it's not the same. I think in the heart of all of us, we want justice and we want mercy. But we want our version of justice and mercy.
0: Exactly right.
1: But Christ is not offering us that.
0: Right.
1: What he is offering us is true freedom. from injustice, true freedom from sin, true freedom in Him. And that isn't ever going to change. So there becomes an acknowledgement in me that maybe I'm not only the oppressed, but I've been the oppressor.
0: Mm-hmm.
1: Maybe I've not only had someone sin against me, but I've sinned against them.
0: Right.
1: And Christ is dealing with all of that, not just one side of it.
0: Yep, He deals with all of it. And that's why we're using this as a springboard to deal with then coming soon the kingdom of God as a whole and what the kingdom of God looks like as a result of God's work in history and His God's continuing work. But as we're closing here, the point needs to be repeated over and over and over again. Redemption went into every aspect of the Israelite life. He didn't leave them in slavery and save their souls. He took them out of slavery and saved them from slavery as well, or saved them from sin as well. So then, as a result, when we're talking about ourselves and the responsibility we have in mission, it applies to every aspect of life that we're in. If you're a manager in an office or at a company or whatever it is, you have a responsibility not just to reach somebody's, invite them to church, so to speak. You do have a responsibility for that, but you also have a responsibility to treat them fairly as their manager, to not abuse them, take advantage of them, to ring them for every last thing that they have. You have a responsibility to care for them. If you own a company, if you're a worker in a company, everybody has a responsibility to treat each other fairly and justly. That includes the worker and the manager. It includes every aspect of life inside the church. Whatever it may be, redemption flows, redemption goes into all those different avenues, and we have a responsibility to be cognizant of that.
1: You know, James chapter 5, we won't read it, but I encourage the people who listen to this to read it. That very condition will be on the earth at the end of time. James chapter 5 says, "Woe to you! You have withheld the wages of those who have reaped your fields." And it talks about the problem isn't wealth. The problem is, do you gain the wealth by being dishonest with somebody else? And it is even the phrase that you brought us to, Michael, was that their cries have reached up to heaven.
0: Mm-hmm.
1: God is interested in that right now. Right today, the cries of those who are being treated unjustly, God is hearing.
0: Indeed, indeed. I think that's a beautiful thing to know as well, that God has worked on behalf of every aspect of our lives. We get to work on every aspect of somebody else's life. God has essentially called Himself our nearest relative and has taken on the burden of responsibility to be our Redeemer time and time again when we find ourselves in different situations. And I think that's a beautiful image of who God is and what God has done for us.
1: That's the more than that moment for me, that God is not only dealing with injustice and sin, more than that, He calls to me saying, He's my nearest relative.
2: Tornadoes come in various forms, F1 to 5. My cousin and her husband had one come through their farm, through the house, and through the barn. They hid under the stairs while it tore their house apart above them. Jesus and His disciples were crossing the Sea of Galilee when a sudden storm burst upon them. The sun had set, and in the darkness the fury of the storm threatened their lives. While the disciples feared for their lives, Jesus was in a peaceful sleep. When they cried to Him in fear, He rose and calmed the raging sea. Then He chided them for their lack of faith. Really? Yes. Even in the storm, Jesus rested in His Father's care. And in the same way, He wanted His disciples to rest in Him. The storm is not the issue. The issue is, are we resting in Jesus' care during the storm? Flat tires, machinery breakdowns, cattle lost in blizzards, can we be at peace in Jesus' care? This is Rod Bieber with Seed Time and Harvest.
3: This is the Christian Working Woman, and I'm Mary Lohman. I've been talking this week about how to unleash hope in your life. Would you say that you are a very hopeful person, or do you find yourself frequently drowning in hopelessness? Here are some suggestions from the book, The Hope Quotient by Ray Johnston, and they will help to build your hope. First, invest in your own growth. When was the last time you did something to invest in your own growth and development? Paul wrote to young Timothy to fan into flame the gift of God which is in you. I often pray these very words that God will show me how to fan into a flame the gifts He's given me, not to ever settle for mediocrity or just okay. But that takes commitment and time and effort. Claiming you don't have time is just an excuse for remaining drained and hopeless. Number two, understand the power of worship. Ray writes that worship takes you to heights where worry, anxiety, stress, and fear wither away and cease to gnaw at your life. And worship, of course, is not just what you do in a church building. It's a daily practice of taking the focus off yourself and your to-do list and spending time thinking about and worshiping the God who created you. Number three, unleash the Bible into your life. You cannot unleash hope into your life without truly making God's Word the centerpiece of your life. You'll be hopeless without it. A dear friend is right now going through some very deep waters, and I said to her, make sure you get into the Word and stay there. When you can't sleep, read the Bible. When your heart is breaking, read the Bible. It will restore your hope. And then suggestion number four, build great relationships. We need people who are on our side. Loneliness is rampant in our culture today. If you're isolating and basically trying to go it alone, you'll find yourself fighting discouragement and hopelessness a lot. Ecclesiastes 4:10 says, if one falls down, his friend can help him up. But pity the man who falls and has no one to help him up. Your hope has to be renewed daily. Will you say with the psalmist, we wait in hope for the Lord. He is our help and our shield. Remember, hope is a choice you make, not necessarily an emotion you feel. You can unleash the power of hope in your life through Jesus and to His glory. Copies of my devotionals are always available on our website, as well as information about our upcoming retreat. So check it out at ChristianWorkingWoman.org.
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0: Hallelujah. Hey, hey, hey, hey. Touch somebody and just tell them, whenever I come into God's house, I got to lift my hands. Every time I come into God's house, I got to lift my voice. Every time I come into God's house, I got to give up my soul. Every time I come into God's house, I got to give up my life. Why? Because I'm a living sacrifice. I'm a living sacrifice.
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2: 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And the Lord said unto the servant, go out into the highways and hedges and compel them to come in, that my house may be filled.
3: In this particular series of the More Than That podcast, we are looking at the Christian community. It is easy to ignore the church, but the Bible is written not just for the individual, but also for the people of God as a united whole. As we have been discussing, and as we will discuss, we will discover that

0: Yes, I've been reading some verses in the book of Romans. So I'd like us to look, Michael, at Romans 12, starting there, looking at the whole chapter, but looking at verses 1 and 2. I'm going to read the first two verses. Paul says, "I beseech you, therefore, brethren, by the mercies of God, that you present your bodies a living sacrifice, wholly acceptable to God, which is your reasonable service. And do not be conformed to this world, but be transformed by the renewing of your mind, that you may prove what is that good and acceptable and perfect will of God." So it seems to me that Paul in Romans chapter 12 is starting off with the individual when he says, present your bodies a living sacrifice. He certainly isn't meaning that you present somebody else's body as a sacrifice.
1: Right.
0: So he's talking to individuals. And number one, he calls it your reasonable service.
1: Okay.
0: Number two, he says that sacrifice is only going to be happening by transformation, by the renewing, the transforming power, the renewing of your mind, and be not conformed to the world. So in my mind, transformation is kind of an inward outward.
1: Right.
0: Being conformed is kind of an outward inward. So I'm conforming to what I look. You understand what I'm saying?
1: Yeah,
0: I'm not.
1: That makes sense.
0: So he moves from the individual, but then he goes to verse 3. "For I say through the grace given to me, everyone who is among you, not to think of himself more highly than he ought to think, but to think soberly as God has dealt to each one a measure of faith. So, for as we have many members in one body, but all the members do not have the same function." So he's gone from the transforming power of the individual to the individual among a body of believers. Then the next few verses are going to talk about we don't all have the same gift, that all of us have different gifts that have been given us by God. But all those gifts should be...
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0: 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It's like right there.
1: I told you not to mention that word ever again.
0: Are you kidding? I can't. I couldn't really.
2: I'm Miss Jean. Join me on a trip to Discovery Mountain, where the air is clear enough to hear your imagination, and where every day is an exercise in faith. Join me for today's expedition. Sometimes you can feel like you have nowhere to turn. And sometimes life takes you directions you never expected. Have you ever felt that way? And sometimes exercising faith means trying something brand new. This season in Discovery Mountain, we'll meet a family whose faith is being tested to the limits. Can they trust God to guide them where they need to go? Let's meet Aria and her son Leon where they are right now, at a grocery store outside of Burlington, Vermont. Let's exercise our faith in today's episode called Road Trip.
3: Okay, Leon, I got some bread, peanut butter, jam, and potato chips. Now we just need to find a perfect spot for a picnic.
0: Okay, Mom.
3: And I got you a candy bar. It's some store brand, but it's got caramel, so it can't be too bad.
0: Cool, Mom. Thanks.
3: Listen, I'm sorry. I didn't expect any of this.
0: Does your friend even know we're coming?
3: Jessica's always said we'd be welcome anytime for any length of time. She's been inviting us for years.
0: So she has no idea we're coming?
3: I've got her home address. I just don't have her new number.
0: Or phone service. What if the car breaks down somewhere?
3: Even without service, my phone can always call 911.
0: Have I even met Jessica?
3: Of course. She visited us the summer before you started middle school.
0: I don't remember. That would have been like 3 years ago.
3: We went out for ice cream.
0: I have zero memory of any of that.
3: That's okay. Listen, when we were right about your age, Jessica and I made a pact that we'd always be there for each other, even if we ended up on opposite sides of the country.
0: That's cool.
3: Hey, look, there's a park coming up on the right. It has picnic tables.
0: Okay.
3: This is perfect. Hey, you can go swing while I make the sandwiches.
0: Mom, I'm a freshman in high school. I don't swing.
3: Okay. Well, just grab the potato chips for me then.
0: That I can do. It's cold out. So, how long is this drive again?
3: Here, put on your coat. Vermont to Oregon is roughly 48 hours.
0: So, we'll be there in 2 days?
3: Not exactly. If we drive 10 to 12 hours a day, it should take us about 4 days.
0: Oh, what if Jessica's not home?
3: We'll cross that bridge when we come to it.
0: That's a long drive for someone who may not even be there.
3: Well, we did just get her Christmas card and it said, come see us.
0: She probably says that to everybody. What if everybody shows up at once?
3: Probably not everybody's dad just remarried. And I'm sure no one else found out that their new stepmom wants the daughter and grandkid out of the house now.
0: Yeah, probably. Mom, how much younger is Laura than Granddad again?
3: My new stepmom? She's about 5 years older than me.
0: Do you think we get along with her okay? Even if we hadn't been living with Granddad?
3: Probably. I don't know.
0: Is it okay that it just feels weird calling her Grandma? Even if she is Granddad's new wife.
3: Yeah, that's definitely okay.
0: Thanks. I like living with Granddad. He always had ice cream.
3: Well, he let us live with him for a long time. But hey, things change and we try something new.
0: I guess.
3: Change doesn't have to be bad. Here, one PB&J just for you.
0: Thanks, Mom.
4: crunchy peanut butter?
3: It was on clearance.
4: It's good.
0: Except now I wish I had some milk.
3: Sorry, Leon. I need to get a cooler so we can have cold drinks.
0: Mom, do you think you can find a job in Oregon?
3: Of course. Don't worry. I've already been applying to jobs.
0: Okay.
3: Hey, if I counted right, we're going through 13 states on this trip. That's more than you've ever been to before.
0: That's cool.
3: And we'll be going right near Colorado, so I figure we can swing through there too. It won't really be out of the way, so that's 14.
0: Sweet. Some real mountains.
3: Hey, we have mountains in Vermont. They're just not as tall.
0: How far are we driving today?
3: Somewhere in western New York. There's a campground we can stay at.
0: Well, at least Granddad loved camping and bought me that warm sleeping bag.
3: That's right. But the weather's looking pretty good for the first week of December. It shouldn't be too cold anywhere along the way, even at night.
0: Are we camping every night this trip?
3: Yeah. It's cheaper than hotels. Sorry.
0: And colder. Mom, do we have enough money for this?
3: Leon, we have plenty. I'm just not taking any of it for granted.
0: Yeah?
3: Yeah. I've always had an emergency fund, and, well, this fits.
0: Okay.
3: We'll get to Oregon with a bit left over to start over with.
0: Well, it's an adventure.
3: Yes, it definitely is.
2: It sounds like Arya and Leon have quite the journey ahead and quite the uncertain future. Meanwhile, our friends are gearing up for Christmas, but they've got their own futures on their minds. Let's join them for lunch at Discovery Mountain Academy.
5: Addison, how's your scholarship quest?
1: Cyrus, I told you not to mention that word ever again.
5: Oh, sorry, Ads. Do you need help writing essays?
1: I've been writing college scholarship essays in my dreams. How many different ways can I say, I play the piano, and my dad's a barber, and I like to read stories to senior citizens in mountain villages?
5: Sorry. I just wanted to tell you, I found one for piano students that just screamed, Addison Tremblay.
1: Really?
5: Yeah, I'll text it.
6: Hey, you guys.
5: Hey, Carson. What's up?
6: Are you guys camping this weekend with the church youth group?
7: Isn't everyone?
6: No, it's cold. Because it's December?
7: Well, December's the start of summer in South America.
6: This isn't Paraguay.
7: Wait, is this Carson, I'll wear shorts in a blizzard Vermilion talking? Do you have a fever? Should I call a doctor?
6: Yeah, I don't mind cold, but I don't want to sleep in it. When I'm outdoors, normally I'm always moving, not lying in a tent waiting to get frostbite.
8: Polar bear camping, you guys. It's gonna be awesome.
9: This was Chaplain Jake's idea, wasn't it?
5: Of course, because waiting for warm weather to go camping would be boring.
6: Figures.
5: Carson, my family's got mummy bags. You can borrow one of ours.
6: Mummy bags? Like in ancient Egypt?
5: They're sleeping bags that are insulated to keep you warm. It feels like you're sleeping snug and warm in your bed at home.
6: Fine. What am I going to do, let you guys all hang out without me?
5: Exactly.
6: My mom always warned me about peer pressure.
8: It's going to be epic.
1: Hey, are any of you involved in this year's big church Christmas program?
9: Oh, yeah. It's a walk through the Bible story type thing. Outdoors, so they're legit going to have live animals this time.
1: All right. Send in the camels.
8: Really?
5: I don't think they actually are going to have camels. Just like cows and sheep. They're inviting the whole community. It's supposed to be a fundraiser.
1: Oh, I'm playing the keyboard for the wise men scene.
8: Nice.
1: I thought I'd have to play the same song over and over while different people walk through, but they said I could mix it up, which is nice.
10: Hey guys, I'm playing a shepherd.
9: But you're a...
10: girl? Women herded sheep in the Bible, like Rachel when Jacob met her, or Zipporah, Moses' wife, when he met her.
9: Hey, yeah, you're right. I'd never thought about that.
6: What are they raising money for?
5: The needy?
8: The less fortunate.
6: Oh, I don't like that expression. It just sounds... I don't know.
5: Well, it's for some sort of good cause.
1: 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Just ask Hattie.
5: Carson, we should help out. 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
6: Cyrus, I don't think I'm going to.
5: And it'd be a ton of fun.
6: Maybe. Hey, Janet, there's still room here.
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12: Good afternoon, everyone! Who's ready for Christmas?
9: We have like 9 cousins coming.
8: That's a lot.
5: I've got to get through the rest of the month first, Chaplain Jake.
12: Oh, I hear that, buddy.
5: There's so much going on. I'm not even sure where I'm going to college next fall.
7: No rush, right?
12: Yeah, that sounds stressful, Cyrus. Just don't forget about all of us when you go into the big world out there.
5: I won't.
12: Now, who can tell me what Christmas is about? Nobody?
7: Besides baby Jesus?
12: Well, not besides Jesus, but yeah.
7: The coming of the Messiah?
12: Precisely. The world had been waiting for the Messiah for so long. Even if he didn't turn out quite like most people had expected.
10: Chaplain Jake, what does the Bible actually say about the Messiah? I mean, before Jesus came?
12: That is a great question. In the Garden of Eden, God said that one of Eve's descendants would defeat the serpent that deceived them.
7: But they didn't know when, right?
12: Right. Not until the prophet Daniel's vision predicting when the Anointed One would come.
8: The Anointed One?
12: Yeah, that's what Messiah means. Who remembers the story of King David?
1: Oh yeah, the prophet Samuel anointed his head with olive oil.
12: Yeah, now the word Messiah comes from the Hebrew word, Mashiach. Does anyone know the Greek word for Messiah?
10: Christ?
12: Exactly!
9: So when we say Jesus Christ, it's like saying Jesus Messiah?
12: Yeah, but let's step back just a bit. Not all the way back to Eden, but to Abram.
5: Okay.
12: God told Abram that he would bless every family on earth through his descendants. One big way that promise came true was through Jesus.
6: Who's Abram?
12: Oh, good question, Carson. Abram was the original name for Abraham until God gave him a new one. Abram meant exalted father, while Abraham means father of many nations.
10: Didn't Sarah's name change too?
12: Yep, from Sarai to Sarah. They both mean something like exalted woman. Can anyone think of 2 things that really tested Abraham's faith?
7: God promised them a son, but Abraham and Sarah didn't have a child for years and years after they got married.
12: Right. What else?
5: God told Abraham to leave his family home and go to Canaan.
12: Exactly. That was a huge leap of faith. Has anybody here had to exercise their faith and move somewhere brand new?
6: Well, when I switched to school here in Discovery, I wasn't really sure just how it would all work out.
12: Well, how did you feel making that leap, Carson?
6: I was kind of hopeful, but also really afraid I was making a huge mistake.
12: Yeah, I think Abraham could relate. Now, can somebody read Hebrews 11, 8 and 9?
7: I can. By faith, Abraham, when called to go to a place he would later receive as his inheritance, obeyed and went, even though he did not know where he was going. By faith, he made his home in the promised land like a stranger in a foreign country. He lived in tents, as did Isaac and Jacob, who were heirs with him of the same promise.
6: Wow. Especially that part about living in tents.
12: You excited for the youth group camp out this weekend, Carson?
6: Well, I'm pretty sure Abraham never even knew what a polar bear was. He sure didn't camp like one.
12: You got me there. The Middle East is pretty warm year-round. But why do you think they lived in tents?
1: They weren't actually settled, right? They moved to Canaan, and God blessed them. But they knew they still hadn't really reached where they were meant to be.
5: You know what I think's interesting, Chaplain Jake?
12: What's that?
5: The Bible says Abraham's family didn't even worship God. They worshiped idols. So either Abraham started worshiping God on his own, or God just revealed himself to Abraham one day.
6: Wow, that's pretty incredible either way.
12: Yep. Okay, let's dig a little deeper. Abraham and Sarai lived, about 4,000 years ago. And they lived in a city called Ur. That's in now what's called Iraq. God blessed them, but they had no children. Then one day...
13: Abram.
14: Creator God? I'm listening.
13: Go. Go forth from your country, your people, and your father's household to the land I will show you.
14: Yes, Lord.
13: I will make you into a great nation, and I will bless you. I will make your name great, and you will be a blessing. I will bless those who bless you, and whoever curses you, I will curse. And all peoples on earth will be blessed through you.
14: Yes, Lord. Oh, how can it be? The God of my fathers, the God forsaken by my fathers, has called to me.
12: Abram and Sarai moved from Ur to the city of Haran, along with Abraham's father Terah and his nephew Lot. There, they prospered, but they hadn't yet reached the land to which God had called them.
6: Abram, come over. I have new spices in today from the Far East. You must try them. They are the very food of the gods.
14: Oh, I don't have time today. But I'll send my steward, Eliezer, to see what he finds suitable.
15: Abram, look at this cloth here. Touch it. Feel it. It's goat hair, but you'd never know it.
14: Another day, my friend. Another day.
15: It's positively luxurious.
16: Abram, my lord.
14: Eliezer, you still surprise me every time.
16: I'm at your beck and call, sir.
14: Thank you. What is the price of wool today?
16: It depends on the trade. With the wasting sickness devastating livestock this year, you could get many bushels for a single heifer. Its price in silver is unchanged this week.
14: And barley?
16: Oh, there's an exceptional harvest this year, so you'd need to offer quite a few cartloads for a single sheep's wool.
14: Silver it is, then. Purchase 200 ewes and 100 rams.
16: Yes, my lord.
14: Excellent.
16: My lord?
14: Yes?
16: The Lord Terah has taken ill.
14: Oh? My father?
16: Yes.
14: Nothing too serious, I trust.
16: He is pale and struggling to breathe.
14: He's been in such strong health, I see. Thank you, Eliezer.
12: Abram stepped into his house.
17: Abram, did all go well for you today?
14: Yes, thank you, Sarai. How was the estate sale today?
17: I bought pomegranates.
14: Just pomegranates?
17: Yes, about 80 trees of them.
14: An orchard. Sarai, well done. Everything you touch prospers. You bless me.
17: Thank you. Everything but...
14: Sarai...
17: Abram, Eliezer told you about Father.
14: He did. Have you seen him?
17: Yes. Just an hour ago. Abram, I think he's dying. You must go to him.
12: Terah died at 205 years old. His family buried him, and Abram knew he had a decision to make.
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18: Let's head back to Chaplain Jake's Bible class and hear more of the story.
17: Abram, we'll never hear Terah's big belly laugh again.
14: Or his lively songs.
17: He's gone, just like that.
14: It's the way of all creation, dust to dust.
17: Abram, you seem restless.
14: I feel the call again.
17: From the God of creation?
14: Yes. We've traveled this far, but my father wouldn't go any further. We held back for his sake. Now, I feel that we must head on to Canaan.
17: Abram, are you sure? This is a land of plenty.
14: Yes, we've been blessed.
17: In Canaan, famine is a constant threat, and you know their religion.
14: Yes.
17: They can't trust their land to provide, and so they go to wild extremes to get their God's attention, even offering up
14: their own children.
17: I can't imagine it, Abram. Who would ever... If I had a child, I would never...
14: No, of course not.
17: Abram, you said God promised to make you a great nation.
14: Yes, he did.
17: Abram, forget my orchards. We can start over at Canaan. God has so blessed us here. Let's see what he can do there.
14: We can plant pomegranates in Canaan.
17: Yes.
14: Thank you, Sarai. Let's see what God will do.
12: Abram and Sarai set out with all their goods and servants and their nephew Lot for the land of Canaan.
1: Wow, I can't believe they just stepped out in faith like that. I don't know if I could.
5: But don't we all, though? I don't know what a new job or college or, well, anything in life will bring me. But I trust God to have my back.
6: That's incredible.
12: All right, class, see you next time. Hey, Carson, Addison, can you stick around a moment?
1: Okay.
6: Sure, what's up?
12: Well, I'm hoping that you two can lead out a bit this weekend at the campout.
6: What do you mean?
12: Well, we have morning and evening worship, and I think everybody's heard plenty of me, so I'd like you two to help lead out.
1: Like, with singing?
6: Chaplain Jake, no.
12: I'd like you to help run the program. Sharing, discussions, activities.
6: Are you kidding? I can't. I couldn't really.
1: Chaplain Jake, that's awfully soon. Wouldn't it take a long time to prepare?
12: Well, it's super informal, and we'll be sitting around the campfire after all. Hey, if we could meet up during study hall tomorrow or the next day, I think we could sketch it out.
6: I just don't feel comfortable at all.
12: Carson, I appreciate your honesty, but your friends look up to you. Why not try to use your influence?
6: You're serious?
12: 100%.
1: Carson, we could lead out together.
6: Ads?
1: Yeah, come on. It'll be good.
6: I'll think about it.
12: Thanks, Carson.
18: Meanwhile, do

0: to a state park, yeah. Except we're not camping there.
1: Then why?
0: You'll see.
1: Okay. Mom, what do you think Dad would think of this?
0: Well, I think he'd be super proud of how strong and flexible you've been.
1: I meant of the whole situation, running off to the other side of the country.
0: Leon, of course, if your father were still alive, we wouldn't be in this situation. Granddad getting remarried might still be a bit weird, but we'd just keep doing our thing.
1: In Vermont.
0: Yeah. Leon, I miss Dad every day. If he weren't gone, we'd be eating mac and cheese around the dinner table right now.
1: Well, now I'm hungry, Mom.
0: Leon, we didn't have a lot, even when Dad worked two jobs. But whatever happens, we can always choose our attitude about it.
1: I guess. I thought we'd at least get to stay in Vermont.
0: I get it. I really do. But listen, we're almost here.
1: Where?
0: Roll down your window and listen.
1: Okay. I just see a bunch of random restaurants. Wait.
0: Listen.
1: Is that Niagara Falls?
0: Yep, one of nature's wonders.
1: Look at all that water. And it's all lit up at night.
0: Let's check it out.
1: Come on, Mom. It's like right there.
0: Right behind you. Oh, God, please don't leave us now.
2: Director Doug, it's a busy Christmas season in Discovery Mountain.
3: Yes, including a cold weather campout and an intriguing Christmas program.
2: Yes, and our senior students are finding themselves stretched in new ways. Will Carson accept the challenge to lead out?
3: I don't know, and we just met Aria and Leon, a mother and son going on quite an uncertain journey.
2: Indeed. They feel like they have nowhere else to go. And that reminds me of Hebrews chapter 11 and verse 8.
3: Oh, let me find that. Let's see. Here it is. 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
7: Hello, guys.
6: You know what time is? Time for the quote of the day. Don't judge people for the choices they make when you don't know the options they have is to choose from. Love you guys so much.
8: 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Dad! 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
9: Presenting Your Story Hour. Building for a better tomorrow. Today's story...
10: Mr. Walternut?
11: Yes?
10: My name is Isles. I write for a worldwide children's program.
11: Oh, yes, I remember. You asked for an appointment.
10: I appreciate your giving

0: me your time, Mr. Knott.
1: Oh, I love children. Anything I can do for them is well worth the time and effort.
0: You have a fabulous place here, Mr. Knott. How many people would you say have visited here over the years?
1: Oh, 20 million or more.
0: My, almost unbelievable.
1: I hardly believe it myself.
0: Well, Mr. Knott, to tell you the truth, this place surprises me, but not nearly as much as you yourself do.
1: Surprise you? Me?
0: Well, I expected to see a man who showed his success.
1: Oh, that. Most people are surprised when they first meet me. I am and always will be just a plain farmer.
0: Fabulous farmer.
1: God has been good to me, and I've been lucky.
0: You've worked hard.
1: Hard work is 90% of luck.
2: Hi, boys and girls. This is Aunt Carol.
3: And I'm Uncle Dan. Welcome, everyone.
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4: The Walter Knott family homesteaded the required 3 years on 160 acres in the middle of the Mojave Desert. The land was now legally theirs, but they were moving. They loaded their scanty possessions in a wagon, tied their buggy behind for towing, and with a lingering look at the adobe house, corrals, and windswept yard, started the 350-mile journey to San Luis Obispo County, California.
5: Get up! Get up! California, here we come!
6: What, Cornelia, dear, you're crying.
7: Oh, Walter, I hate to leave. The neighbors were so nice, and well, it was home.
6: We'll make a home,
5: a better home in Shandon.
6: Well, I just couldn't make a living here in the desert.
7: Well, it's not any better where we're going.
6: It'll have to be. We have children growing up who must be fed and clothed and sent to school.
7: Oh, I'm scared, Walter. We're poor. Awfully poor.
6: I'll work hard, dear. We can make a go of it.
7: Oh, I know you'll work hard, Walter. You're just that kind of a man, but poverty's a terrible thing. Few people ever work out of it.
6: No, I'll beat it. I will. For your sake and the children's. Get up! Get up!
4: The family made pitiful few miles during the day and camped by the side of the road at night.
6: You asleep, Cordelia?
7: No, Walter. The automobiles passing by keep me awake.
6: Me too. I didn't realize there were so many automobiles.
7: What's happened to us, Walter?
6: Happened to us? What do you mean?
7: Well, I don't know. We seem to be out of step with the rest of the world. Behind the times. Part of the world, and yet not a part.
6: Well, dear, we've been in the desert 3.5 years. We've been standing still, out of touch with the world. It's passed us by, that's all.
7: Well, will we ever catch up with it?
6: Do you mean will we ever have an automobile?
7: I mean that, yes, but more, too. The nearer we get to Los Angeles, the more it seems that the automobile is, well, it's a symbol of plenty and luxury. We're the only wagon and buggy on the road. Every time an automobile passes, I hang my head in shame. We're so different from these people. Shabby and dirty and dusty and poverty-stricken. Walter, I wish we were back in Mojave where everyone was poor and living under the same standards as we.
6: This is a land of plenty, Cordelia. A land of different values, too. Different than we're accustomed to. I understand how you feel. I too feel the hurt and shame of our shabby condition. But, Cordelia, I swear that won't always be like this. American heritage points with pride to equal chance for success of any of her children who have ambition and sincerity of purpose. If that be true, and I believe it is, I shall have success.
7: I didn't realize Los Angeles was so big, Walter. Where do all the people and automobiles come from? My, but this is a pretty street.
6: The sign said it's Colorado Boulevard.
7: Oh, I never saw such beautiful homes.
6: They're not homes, they're mansions.
7: It seems almost as if the houses themselves are sticking up their noses at us.
6: Maybe they are.
7: Los Angeles surely is a beautiful place.
6: This isn't Los Angeles, it's Pasadena.
7: I'll bet millionaires live in those mansions.
6: I've heard it said that this very street is the gathering place and promenade of millionaires.
7: Oh, I can believe it. No one's on the street. I wonder why.
6: This is fashionable Pasadena, remember? The people probably aren't even up yet.
7: I think it's Sunday.
6: Sunday?
7: Yes.
6: Oh, we haven't lost that much time.
7: But look at all the cars. Big ones with chauffeurs. What? They seem to be waiting for... Yes, there's the church, and it's just letting out. Oh, Walter, look at us. This rig, passing this fashionable church on Sunday. Oh, I hope they don't see us.
6: Oh, if they do, they won't pay any attention. They're not interested in us.
7: They are looking. Look, Walter. They're pointing, and they're laughing. They're making fun of us.
6: I didn't think people could be that heartless. Get out. Get out. Hey, that man back there is hollering and pointing more than the others. He looks so refined and gentlemanly, too. Don't you think so?
7: I'm not even going to look. I can hold my head just as high and straight as any of them can.
6: Who do you think they are, anyway? I hate myself for bringing you and the children through this humiliation. Get up! Get up!
7: Someone wants to go by.
6: There's plenty of room. He can pass if he really wants to.
8: Hey, mister! Stop a minute, will you?
7: He wants you to stop. Well, don't, Walter. He just wants to make fun of us.
6: No, he looks friendly enough.
8: Your shafts are loose!
6: Huh? You said something about the shafts.
7: What?
6: Maybe I'd better stop. Whoa there, whoa!
7: Look at him, Walter. Fancy clothes, high silk hat. He's a snob, that's what. Go on, Walter. Don't wait for him to come.
6: Oh, don't worry, dear. I won't let him insult us. I'll tell him off.
8: Hello, my friend. I thought I'd better tell you before you went too far that the shafts on your buggy are dragging. They'll break dragging like that.
6: Oh, thank you. So much noise that I hadn't heard the shafts fall.
8: The people back there tried to get your attention to let you know that the shafts were loose, but you didn't seem to hear them.
6: Is that what they were? Well, we do thank you, sir.
8: May I ask where you're from?
6: The Mojave. We homesteaded some acreage there.
8: No, I got my start in a homestead. Kansas. Wheat. Finally, we were surrounded with civilization. Land too valuable to keep as a farm, so we sold out and came out here. I'll tie the shafts back up, if you don't mind.
6: Not at all. He seems like an awfully nice man, Cordelia. You're awfully kind to complete strangers.
8: There's no such thing as complete strangers, I always say. We're all members of the same race with the same aspirations. Same problems, same heartaches. We're all human beings. Well, shafts are all tied up out of harm's way.
6: Thank you.
8: Good luck to you, sir. To you and your family. I almost envy you. Well, goodbye.
7: Goodbye,
6: sir.
7: Goodbye. Thanks.
6: You know, Cordelia, we were wrong about those people back there. They weren't making fun of us. They were trying to help us. And it just doesn't make any difference what a man's station in life is. Rich or poor, black or white, he's what he is. Mostly good. To know people is to like them. Cordelia, I'm going to try all my life to never judge people on sight. I'm going to try to get to know people, believe in them. Get up! Get up!
4: After three long, weary weeks, the odd-looking caravan arrived at the 47,000-acre cattle ranch just west of the San Joaquin Valley.
0: Yeah, welcome to the ranch, Mr. Knott. And I still think you're going to be sorry you came. This land just won't grow vegetables. As agreed, though, you can have for yourself everything you grow over and above what the ranch uses. Good luck to you.
7: Is that true, Walter, what he said, that this land won't grow vegetables?
6: Others have failed to grow profitable crops, yes. But I think I can.
7: Well, just what makes you so sure you can succeed where others have failed?
6: Well, dear, when I was here a few years ago, I noticed that there was a small patch of land on one corner of the ranch where tall grass grew, as high as my head and higher. Grass needs good soil, so there must be good soil there. And luckily, there is a spring nearby. With a little work, I can irrigate that patch of land.
4: It took Walter Knott several weeks to clear that 7.5 acres of head-high grass. Then he planted vegetables, all sorts of vegetables. He dug an irrigation ditch from the ever-flowing spring, and his vegetables prospered and grew, blossoming those 7.5 acres into lavish wonders of green. One day during harvest, Walter Knott took a load of produce to the not far distant town of Paso Robles.
6: How do you do? I'd like to see the proprietor.
9: I own the store.
6: Well, I'm Walter Knott, and I got...
9: Oh, yes, I've heard about you. You're trying to make a living growing vegetables over on the San Luis Cattle Ranch. Others have tried it, son, and failed. So will you. Now, what can I do for you?
6: I'd like to sell you a few head of cabbage.
9: Cabbage? Grown on that ranch? No, thank you. They'd be too small for my customers.
6: Well, sir, I'd like to bring some in and show you.
9: Oh, bring them in. Can't do any harm.
6: Here you are, sir.
10: You grew these?
6: Yes, sir.
10: On the San Luis Ranch?
6: Yes, sir.
10: Well, I never. They're too large. My customers can't use cabbage this large.
6: Yeah, you could cut them in half.
10: Yeah, yes, I could, couldn't I? Are you sure you grew these?
6: I grew them. Not only these, but other vegetables. Radish, potatoes, tomatoes, carrots, beans, peas, all sorts of vegetables. I have a wagon load outside.
10: Good vegetables, like these cabbage?
6: Well, come outside and see for yourself.
10: Okay. I wouldn't have believed it. I hardly do. You grew these on that ranch when others couldn't? What have you got those others didn't have?
6: Perhaps a green thumb.
10: Oh, it's more than that. It's gotta be. What? I don't know. Anyway, I'll take these, all of them. And when you harvest more, bring them along, too.
4: While Walter was busy on the truck farm, Cordelia was busy, too. She made candy and sold it to the neighboring stores. At the end of 3 years, the Knotts had saved $2,500. They owned a Model T Ford and felt that at last they could write their own future.
6: Well, Cordelia, what do you say? Should we stay here or move on to someplace else?
7: You know very well how I feel, Walter. This is no country to rear children. Educational and cultural opportunities are almost non-existent. Let's move.
6: Well, any particular place you want to move to?
7: No.
6: I'll keep my eyes and ears open, all right?
7: All right.
4: Do the Knotts remain there where they have made and saved money? Or do they move elsewhere? And if so, where? What happens? I'll finish this story in just a moment. First, however...
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11: Now let's return to our story, Fabulous Farmer.
6: Well, dear, we have three choices. First, we can go back to the homestead in the Mojave Desert. Second...
7: Do you want to go back, Walter?
6: To the homestead? No. Although I'm going to keep it if I possibly can, and someday, who knows? I may be able to go back. But now? No. Now, second, we can go to Pomona in the cement business. However, even though it was a good offer and I'm flattered, still, I don't think my talents, if any, lie in the cement business.
7: And that leaves farming and Jim.
6: Yes.
7: What do you think of the offer Jim made?
6: Looks good. Jim's a good farmer, and Buena Park is in the very center of progressive communities. It's just south of Los Angeles, north of Santa Ana, and east of Long Beach. It's a good place to raise our children, and we'd never lack suitable market for our produce.
4: But Jim's a berry raiser, not a truck farmer, Walter. Have you considered that?
6: Sure, and I like the idea. I vote for Buena Park.
4: All right, dear, if that's what you want.
6: Thanks, dear. And pack, yes? Buena Park, here we come. Jim, I don't quite agree that we should expand your farm. A better idea, I think, would be to acquire land that isn't worn out. Well, land, for instance, that has been used only in the growing of, well, alfalfa.
12: Evidently you know such a place.
6: 20 acres. We can rent it on a 5-year lease basis for only $1,000 a year. Now, together we have enough capital to buy the necessary equipment and berry plants. Now, what about it, Jim?
12: Oh, I don't know.
6: It's good land, Jim. With hard work, we can make the place blossom, like I did up there in Shandon. I like the prospects.
12: I'll tell you what, Walter. We'll run my present farm and that 20 acres. Now, between the two, we might make a decent living.
6: Agreed, Jim, agreed. We're partners.
4: Several years pass. By heavy borrowing from the bank, the firm of Preston and Knott managed to survive. Then came a bad year.
12: Oh, it's been a terrible year, Walter. First the heavy frost, and now the slump in prices.
6: We can't control the weather, Jim.
12: Well, neither can we control prices. But it's breaking us just the
6: same. Control prices? Hey, Jim, that's an idea. Growing berries or produce or whatever it isn't enough. One must also market them. And as far as possible, control the marketing and prices.
12: Now, you know very well, Walter, that one has to sell things at the going price. Well, you couldn't possibly sell berries for, $2 a crate when others are selling them for $1.50.
6: Oh, I'm not too sure about that, Jim. I think there's a way.
12: Oh, the strain has been too much for you, Walter.
6: There are two ways to control the market and price. Now, first, have a product no one else has.
12: Anyone can raise and sell berries.
6: Ah, yes, but not everyone can raise quality berries. Larger, sweeter, juicier berries than anyone else. The way berries are put up, I mean the way they look, how attractively they're packaged adds greatly to the quality. Then, second, sell the berries ourselves.
12: Sell the berries ourselves?
6: Yeah, we'll open a roadside stand, sell berries to passing motorists.
12: You are absolutely out of your mind. Others have tried that idea, without success, I might add.
6: Of course, but have you ever noticed their products? Well, they're dusty, wrapped in old newspapers. We'll keep ours fresh and clean. We'll wrap ours in clean wrapping paper held tight by rubber bands. It'll work, Jim, I know it will.
12: Oh, I doubt that, Walter, but anything's better than starving.
4: So the two partners went to work with renewed hope. They planted every type of berry that would grow in Southern California so that the little roadside stand would have something to please every taste.
6: Now, what we really need, Jim, is a berry that no other grower has. A berry that would put us far ahead of all roadside competition.
12: Oh, is there such a berry?
6: I don't know, but I'm going to have a look around. Jim, here's a newspaper article about a new berry called the Young Berry. It's a cross between dewberries and loganberries. It was crossed by someone in Citronelle. Now, it says here that the berry is larger than other bush berries, not difficult to raise, and has a super fine flavor.
12: Well, sounds all right.
6: I think I'll order enough plants for 1/2 acre, with your permission.
12: Well, all right. Walter, go ahead. It might work.
4: It did work. The first year, they grossed $2,000. By 1924, they were financially back on their feet. Then in 1927, oil was discovered, and a boom hit the community.
6: Jim, I have bad news. Our landlord, he wants to sell our land. He can get $1,500 an acre cash, and he gets only $1,000 a year rent out of the entire 20 acres, so naturally he wants to sell.
12: It'd put us out of business.
6: I know.
12: We'll offer him higher rent.
6: I did. But he thinks it's wiser to sell. And he's right. I offered to buy it.
12: For $1,500 an acre?
6: Well, we'll have to pay that if we want to keep the land.
12: Well, I don't want it at that price. Maybe you do, but I don't.
6: But we're partners.
12: We'll dissolve it. I won't pay $1,500 for one lousy acre of land.
6: Well, then I'll buy just 1/2 of the land, 10 acres.
12: Oh, where will you get the down payment?
6: He offered to sell to me without any down payment at 7% interest.
12: That's a lot of interest.
6: Yeah, true, but it'll permit me to keep the land. And the Knott's Berry Farm, as I'm going to call it, will remain alive.
12: Well, all I can say, Walter, is Good luck to you.
6: Thank you, Jim. And the same to you.
4: The next 2 years were hard ones for Walter Knott and his family. During that time, he was able to pay only the interest on the 10 acres of land. Then the oil craze subsided and land began to decline in price, tumbling to new lows.
6: Cordelia, I priced some adjacent land to the north of us. I can get it for $330 an acre.
13: My, but that's cheap, Walter.
6: Yeah, I'm thinking of buying 10 acres. In fact, dear, I've already agreed to buy it, with your approval, of course.
13: Do you think it's wise to buy more land now? We don't even have the other 10 acres paid for. We don't have anything at all paid on the principal, do we?
6: We've kept the interest paid.
13: Well, why don't we buy the new 10 acres and move there? Abandon this 10 acres. Let it revert back to the original owner.
6: Oh, that wouldn't be honest, would it?
13: Well, we'd be rid of a bothersome debt all in one scoop.
6: No, Cordelia. I'm going to keep this 10 acres and pay for it. That was my agreement, and I'm going to keep it.
4: Then the Great Depression came. More and more people advised Walter Knott to let the original 10 acres go back to the former owner. After much pondering, he resolved to keep his end of the bargain simply because the other man had faithfully kept his. As the Depression lengthened into years, Walter found his Berry farm losing more and more money. Things went from bad to worse. Walter's buoyant disposition began to sag. His face took on the grim lines of worry as once again he began to face the ugly possibility of bankruptcy.
6: Somehow, dear, I just can't give up hope. Something within me keeps insisting that something will turn up for the better. I don't know what, but I still have faith.
12: Are you Mr. Walter Knott?
6: That's me. What can I do for you?
12: My name is George Darrow, and I'm from the United States Department of Agriculture.
6: Oh, quite an honor. What can I do for you, Mr. Darrow?
12: I'm in charge of the Bureau of Plant Industry at the experimental station in Beltsville, Maryland.
6: Oh, what are you doing way out here in California?
12: Well, I'm looking for advice, Mr. Knott, and help. I have a problem.
6: I doubt if I can help, Mr. Darrow, but I'll surely try.
12: Years ago, I received a letter from a certain rare plant garden claiming that they had tried out a new berry for a Mr. Boyson of Orange County.
6: Orange County, California?
12: Yes, Mr. Knott, this county. This new berry is supposed to be enormous in size, almost unbelievably large. It's a cross between a loganberry and a blackberry and a raspberry.
6: Such a cross could well be a marvelous tasting berry.
12: Well, I went to see this rare plant garden, and sure enough, they had tried out the berry with miraculous results. However, they had not pursued the plant, and unfortunately, they had none of the plants left. That's why I'm here, to locate this Mr. Boyson in the hope that he has some of the plants. And I figured that if anyone in this county knows about this Mr. Boyson, you would.
6: I haven't the slightest idea who he could be. Never heard of such a name. However, I am interested. I'll try to help you locate him if you wish.
12: I wish you would. I'd be grateful.
6: Well, now the best place to start looking is probably in Anaheim. That's the second largest city in the county and only 5 miles away. Come, I'll take you.
14: I'm sorry, Mr. Knott, but I've never heard of that
15: man.
14: I'm sorry.
6: Well, Mr. Darrow, it looks like there's no one by the name of Boyson in this town.
12: Suppose we try one more place, the telephone directory.
6: Well, that's a good idea. Here's a phone book here. A-B-B-O-Y-S-E-N. Yeah. Here's a Boyson. Mr. Rudolph Boyson. He's listed as Anaheim City Park Superintendent. It could be the man.
12: Well, shall we call or go see him?
6: Why don't we call first? May save a trip.
12: You want me to do the talking?
6: You're the man who's looking for him. Well, here's the number.
12: Yes, yes. The chances that this is the man I'm looking for are slim. Hello? Yes, are you Rudolph Boyson? Well, are you the Mr. Boyson who at one time crossed some berries and sent plants to the rare plant gardens for trial? You are.
15: He's the man. Well, hold everything, Mr. Boyce, and we'll be right over to see you. At the park? All right, goodbye.
12: Is it true, Mr. Boyson, that the berries you crossed were as large as the rare plant gardens claimed?
9: Well, they were awfully large.
12: The Department of Agriculture wants me to find some of the plants and experiment with them. Do you know where we can get some?
9: I gave all the plants I had to the rare plant gardens.
12: Well, I've already seen them, but they have none of them left. Haven't had since that first year you sent them some.
6: Don't you have any plants around anywhere?
9: No.
12: Well, did you plant any anywhere?
9: No, I don't think I... Yes, I did plant six plants.
12: Six?
6: Where?
9: Well, along a ditch and an orange grove I owned at the time.
6: Could you take us to the place, that ditch where you planted them?
9: I imagine I could find them, all right.
12: Well, let's go.
9: Yeah, there. Right there's where I planted them. Oh, but it's all grown over with weeds. I doubt if the berry bushes are still there.
12: Well, we can find out. Here they are. Six berry vines.
9: Yeah, but they're all stunted from neglect. Almost dead.
6: Proper care will bring them back to normal.
12: Mr. Boyson, I know of no better man to nurse these sick vines back to normalcy than Mr. Knott. Do you?
9: I agree. His eminence as a berry grower is undisputed. I've often heard him referred to as the fabulous farmer.
12: You will do it, Mr. Knott?
6: Will I? I'd be honored. I'll leave them right here until fall. When they've died back, I'll transfer them to Buena Park and see what can be done.
4: In 3 years, Walter Knott had nursed those sickly berry bushes into full production. The berries were so large that it took only 25 to fill a standard half-pound basket. The first year, these berries brought Walter Knott $1,037 per acre.
1: From that time on, Mr. Isles, the Knott's Berry Farm has never had to face the prospects of poverty or bankruptcy. Oh, we've had our ups and downs, but those boysenberries were the beginnings of great successes.
0: Well, thank you for that story, Mr. Knott. I'm sure the boys and girls of your story, our audience, will enjoy it. And benefit, too.
1: Oh, that isn't the end of the story, Mr. Isles.
0: Well, it isn't?
1: Actually, it's just the beginning. The beginning of the miracle you now see here at the Knott's Berry Farm.
0: Well, our time's up for this week, Mr. Knott. But next week, we'd love to hear the rest of your story. Okay?
1: Okay.
3: Well, that's all the time we have for today.
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1: Every second, our sun casts energy equaling over 4.5 million horsepower on every square mile of Earth. Yet the Earth receives less than 0.1% of the sun's energy. Our galaxy contains 100 billion stars, of which our sun is only about average. Truly, God's power is so great that we cannot even measure the relatively small amount of power he has used to energize the cosmos. Well, this makes many people ask, how can such a great God care about me? Yet he does, and he has shown us that he does. He has written a unique genetic code that describes you and only you. If your unique code could be written out as information in the average book today, it would take over 1 million pages to describe you. In all the universe, there is only one you. And why has he gone to all this work just for you? Because he wanted to get to know you, to love you, and have a relationship with you. This is why God sent his only Son into the world. That Son of God, Jesus Christ, lived a life that was perfectly pleasing to God. In contrast, we have all gone our own way and have almost ruined God's creation. But God's Son died on the cross for us, so that we might be forgiven. God accepted this sacrifice on our behalf, and this was proven by Christ's resurrection from the dead. You can learn more about God's special love for the unique person you are in the Bible.
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3: This is Zach, and we're on our way with Keys for Kids down Gilead Lane.
4: Your words can do a lot of damage.
5: I don't think I ever said that.
6: Maya was saying mean stuff about you.
7: Uh-oh, sounds like trouble in paradise.
5: You think I'm overreacting?
8: I'm not saying a word.

0: Since this is our first big geometry assignment of the year, I suggest you choose your partners well. Go ahead and pair up.
1: Brooke, you want to work together?
2: Sure.
1: Why don't you guys just get it over with and start dating?
3: What are you talking about?
4: Oh, come on, Brooke. You've liked Luke like forever.
3: I have not.
4: Well, he totally likes you.
1: Knock it off, guys. Let it go, Brooke. We should be used to this by now.
3: I'm tired of it.
1: How long have you been waiting to date her, Luke? What, like 10 years or something?
3: Would you grow up, Brad?
0: All right, that's enough. Miss Morrison, please calm down. And everyone else, zip it. There will be no teasing in my class. This is a freshman honors math class, not the second grade. Got it? Okay. So did everyone find a project partner?
1: I think some of us found a life partner.
0: Brad, you can't keep your comments to yourself. You'll have me for your running partner at practice tonight.
1: Sorry, Coach Stevens.
0: Everyone grab an outline from the front table on your way out, and we'll have a quiz over the specifications tomorrow.
1: So, do you want to meet tonight after practice and get a jump start on the project?
3: I don't know, Luke, all right?
1: Okay, ease up. I was just asking.
3: It's not like I don't have other things to do.
1: Brooke, back off. It's not a big deal. We can talk about it later, okay?
5: Lovers quarrel?
1: Lay off, Smith. So, Brooke, I'll see you in a little while.
3: I don't know, Luke. Can you just drop it?
1: I don't... What just happened?
0: All right, listen up. That was a great practice. I'm proud of every one of you. I think Coleraine High is going to lead the pack in both the girls' and boys' races this weekend.
1: I bet Luke would go a lot faster if Brooke ran in front of him.
3: Hey, you better watch what you...
0: I'll handle this. Mr. Smith, I'd like to see you after practice. I warned you in class this morning, and I have had it with your immaturity.
1: Sorry, Coach.
0: I'm not the one you should say that to.
1: Sorry, Luke. Sorry, Brooke.
0: Also remember, Luke's dad is holding the spaghetti dinner on Friday night, and the rest of this week we'll be preparing for the race. You're all free to go. Brad, please come with me.
1: Sorry to cut out so soon, you two. Coach and I just thought you could use a little alone time.
6: Brad, Coach is right behind you.
0: Why don't you and I have a little alone time, Mr. Smith?
1: Coming, Coach.
6: Come on, Brooke. We've been best friends since we were little. Who cares what he thinks?
3: I've just had enough, all right, Luke?
7: So I ended up getting an A on the poster, and I had so much fun explaining what all the pictures in my collage stood for.
8: Well, I'm glad it turned out, and that you had the chance to tell what everything meant. Is your tea cold yet?
7: Nope, it's perfect. Last time we had tea together, I don't think you put enough sugar in it.
8: Most people don't like half a cup of sugar.
7: Mom, you didn't use that much.
9: Hi, guys. Room for me on that swing?
10: Oh, hi, honey.
11: Oh, yeah, let's scooch over, Haley.
7: Okay.
3: I'm so sick of those immature kids I go to school with.
8: Uh-oh. Bad day?
3: Yeah, and it only got worse at practice.
8: What happened?
3: We had to pick partners for geometry, and of course Luke asked me to be his partner.
7: Okay. He did?
3: Yes, he did. And I don't see what the big deal is. We always work together, and it makes sense, because we basically have the same schedule and study hall. Why wouldn't we be partners?
7: Okay, I was just asking.
8: Did Mr. Stevens say you couldn't work together?
3: No.
8: So why are you upset?
3: Well, the whole class started to act like Luke and I are going to get married or something. And I don't see why guys and girls can't be friends, and why everybody just has to assume that because you like to hang out with a guy, you must be in love with him.
7: Well, do you like him?
3: No, not any more than I like his sister. And besides, Luke didn't even say anything to make them stop. He just sat there like he didn't even care about it. And I'm so sick of how he never sticks up for himself. I mean, he just takes everything in like it's no big deal.
8: Brooke.
3: What? I don't know what's wrong with him. I'm just so mad. I don't want to have to build a stupid bridge and spend any more time with him than I have to.
8: Hey, calm down, honey. You and Luke have always worked well together. This is no reason.
3: And then Brad Smith wouldn't stop saying stuff. He even got in trouble with Coach at practice because of it. And once again, Luke acted like it was no big deal.
7: Jessica's older brother, Brad?
3: Yeah.
7: Mom, I forgot I'm supposed to meet Jess down at the park. I gotta go.
8: All right. Be back for dinner.
7: Okay. See ya.
8: Brooke, you need to be careful how you treat Luke. I think it's good that he's not overreacting.
3: You think I'm overreacting?
8: Maybe a little.
12: Mommy. Oh, hi, Brooke.
3: Hey, Timmy.
12: Mommy, do we have any books about parachuting?
8: Parachuting?
12: Yeah, Mrs. Winecoop was telling us all about them today. and I want to go parachuting.
8: Well, we have some encyclopedias in the study. You could check those. And then maybe Justin could look on the internet for you later.
12: Okay, thanks.
8: Why do you want to know? Well, anyway, I need to go start dinner, Brooke, but please remember not to take this out on Luke, okay?
3: I just don't know why everyone has to be so dumb about the whole thing.
9: See you tomorrow, Haley!
7: Yep, see ya, Jessica!
2: Well, Haley, I'm surprised you're hanging out with Jessica.
7: Oh, hi, Maya.
2: I can't believe you're even talking to her.
7: Why wouldn't I talk to her? She's my friend.
2: Well, my brother told me that her brother said that your sister got in a big fight with her brother.
7: Huh?
2: Oh, come on. Everyone thinks Brooke is a total flirt with Luke, and she should just go out with him.
7: For your information, Maya, Brooke doesn't even like Luke. She thinks he's too weak, and he can't even defend himself.
2: Says who?
7: Says Brooke. She just told me that he annoys her, and she can't stand him.
2: Well, that's interesting. Wait till Caleb hears this.
7: Why can't you just mind your own business, Maya?
2: Because that's no fun.
7: Hi, Grace.
8: Well, Haley, what a nice surprise. Should we sit?
7: Sure. Why doesn't Finn have his harness on?
8: When I'm not using him as my seeing eye dog, he runs around the house just like a normal dog.
7: What's wrong with him today? Why isn't he working?
8: I can get around fine without him when I'm in the house. Besides, everyone needs a break sometimes. This is his time off.
7: Oh.
8: So what brings you down Gilead Lane? Something wrong?
7: Not really.
8: Right. Do us all a favor and don't go into acting when you grow up.
7: No, really. I'm fine.
8: I don't think you're giving me enough credit here. I can tell something's bothering you. If you don't want to talk about it, that's okay. But something tells me you'll feel better if you tell me what's wrong.
7: Grace, I just don't understand why Maya Richter's so mean.
8: What happened?
7: Well, she talks about other people, and she's never nice about it. Like with Brooke today. She was saying all sorts of stuff about how Brooke flirts with Luke, and how all the kids at the high school think Brooke's leading Luke on. And it makes me so mad.
8: So Maya said something to you about it today?
7: Yeah, down at the park. She was just mean.
8: And did you say anything back to her?
7: Of course I did. I told her that Brooke can't stand Luke, and that Maya should just mind her own business.
8: Aren't Brooke and Luke best friends?
7: Well, yeah, but I had to set the record straight. What?
8: Haley, did you know that besides our neighbor, Mr. Key, you're the only person that comes to see me?
7: Yeah.
8: I was just thinking that's interesting. The whole town of Coleraine is still afraid of that crazy lady who lives down at the end of Gilead Lane.
7: But you're not crazy, Grace.
8: Sure, that's what you say. But ask anyone else in town. What would they say?
7: I guess you're right.
8: You know, I'm just happy you didn't believe everything you heard. Otherwise, Finn and I would be here all alone today. And I'd be inside finishing up my story instead of sitting here with my new friend.
7: What story?
8: That's what I do, Haley. I'm a writer. Kids' books. And my editor's waiting for my next one.
7: I didn't know you were a writer. Do you work from right here?
8: My desk is by the big bay window and back. I like to feel the warmth from the sun. But the point is that if you believed everything you heard, you wouldn't be sitting on my front porch, and I would be without a friend.
7: Well, I'm glad I'm here too. But I'm not following you. Weren't we talking about Brooke?
8: Yes, we were. But there's a connection here. Think about it. Not everyone who said bad things about me meant to hurt me. In fact, I believe that some of the rumors are that I'm not safe to be around.
7: Yes, you are.
8: But how does anyone know that if they don't come to meet me? I'm sure that some people had very good intentions. They thought that by telling others I was unsafe...
7: That they were protecting other people.
8: Right.
7: Like I thought I was protecting Brooke.
8: Your words can do a lot of damage. Even when you think you have good reason, like sticking up for your sister. It's because of all that talk that people avoid me. Words are very powerful.
7: Yeah. Thanks, Grace. I should get home. Maybe I'll come over tomorrow.
8: I'd like that.
10: Hey, what are you reading?
13: To Kill a Mockingbird for Honors Lit.
10: Ah, it's one of my favorites.
13: Luke's too.
10: Yeah.
3: He read it last year just for fun.
10: Is there room for me on that couch, sir?
3: Sure.
10: So, I had a pretty rough day, huh?
3: Did you talk to Mom already?
10: A little, yeah.
3: I just feel like there's so much pressure from everyone, Dad.
10: The kids at school are giving you and Luke a hard time, huh?
3: Yeah, and I wish they would just leave me alone.
10: Well, my guess is that it won't get better, hon. People love to have something to talk about.
3: I know, but it's my life. And I don't like boys like that. Why does everyone care so much?
10: Well, this is a time in life where your friends are all starting to date, and so when a boy and girl spend a lot of time together, the assumption is that they're dating.
3: So you think Luke and I should date too?
10: Not even close. Oh. And you're not allowed to date yet.
3: I know. Huh. And don't worry, I don't want to. I'm just so confused. And I know I haven't been very nice to Luke.
10: Well, that's not necessary. Come on, you and Luke have a great friendship, Brooke. I don't think you want to lose that, do you?
3: I don't.
10: Well, there's nothing wrong with just being friends with boys. And I know your mom and I are considered old-fashioned by most people, but a lot of harm and regret can come from dating too young and from having romantic relationships when you're not ready.
3: Yeah, I don't even want anything romantic.
10: All right.
3: But everyone else thinks that we should be more than friends.
10: Yeah, well, let me tell you about when I was younger.
3: Uh-oh, a walk down memory lane.
10: Just bear with your old dad, right? Now, when I was a sophomore in high school, I dated a girl named Victoria Bloom. Yeah, like you and Luke, we'd known each other for years. Our parents were both members of a country club that held dances for young people. And it all started when we went to one together. I thought that meant she had to be my girlfriend. So we dated for about a year. She was my first kiss.
3: What?
10: Yeah. I'll tell you what. I wish I would have waited with that kiss.
3: Why?
10: Well, I'll spare you all the details, but I know now that it wasn't worth it. Yeah, well, I really wish I could have given that kiss to your mother. Now, there's nothing wrong with kissing. Actually, I kind of like it.
3: Dad!
10: But it's too risky when you're so young, honey.
3: Explain.
10: Brooke, God made our hearts so precious, and there's no greater gift than to save your heart for the one God has for you. The only thing that can come from giving your heart away, even little pieces of your heart, too soon, is pain and regret. You sacrifice part of you that could be given to your true love later in life.
3: I think I know what you mean.
10: Yeah, well, you have so many years ahead of you, sweetheart, and all the time in the world to fall in love. I mean, don't force anything to happen before it should.
3: I won't. But like I said, I haven't even wanted to date Luke. It's just that everyone made me feel like if I don't, there's something wrong with me.
10: Well, there's nothing wrong with you. But you don't want to let Luke's friendship get away from you. He's a good boy and a really good friend, right? I mean,
3: yeah.
10: That's the best way to go.
3: And I shouldn't take it out on him, right?
10: No, exactly. Don't let other people's words affect your relationship with Luke. Don't feel pressured to do something you're not ready for. But you also don't want to let that pressure change the friendship you have.
3: Thanks, Dad.
10: Anytime. Well, hi there, Timmy.
12: Hi, Dad. Mom needs your help with something in the kitchen.
10: Oh, okay. Boy, that's a big book you're reading.
12: The Encyclopedia. I'm going to go parachuting.
10: Ah, well, let us know when, huh?
3: You find anything good in there, Timmy?
12: Yeah, but I don't get everything that's in here. Some of the words are too big.
3: Well, you're not the only one that doesn't understand everything.
12: You must have all the necessary equipment.
13: Hey, Timmy, what are you doing?
12: Tying my sheet to my shirt. Can you help me?
13: I think I should help you remake your bed.
12: No, I need this for my parachute.
13: Your parachute?
12: Mrs. Winecoop read us a story all about parachutes today, and I want my own now. I think it would be fun to fly like that.
13: But aren't you afraid of heights?
12: Just a little, but not if I had one of these on my back. Do you know how to make one?
13: Let me see. I bet I could help you, but we should look on the internet, and we'll have to get all the supplies, and we'll have to measure your weight and obtain the right surface area of the parachute, bearing in mind the force of gravity and the air resistance quotient of the canopy.
12: That's what I thought, too.
13: Let me just run upstairs and get online. I'll be back when I get it figured out, okay?
12: Sure. Where are you going, Justin?
13: Oh, I just have to do a little research for Timmy.
14: Oh, something new. Hey, Tammy, what's up?
12: I'm gonna make a parachute.
14: Oh.
12: We just have to get the right measures in the hair instant lotion or something.
14: Hair instant lotion?
12: That's what Justin said.
14: You guys always make everything so hard.
12: How would you do it?
14: I would just jump off a high place with an umbrella. Well, I gotta go meet the guys down at the park for football. See ya.
12: Now, where does Mommy keep her umbrella?

0: said that, Luke. No, I don't know who told you that. Luke? Ugh, who starts these rumors? Haley? Haley Morrison, where are you?
1: Right here. Why are you yelling?
0: Who did you see in the park?
1: The park?
0: Yes, the park. When you left Mom and I, did you see anyone besides Jessica?
1: Yeah, Maya was there.
0: What did you say to her?
1: She was saying stuff about you and Luke, Brooke, and she wasn't being nice.
0: What did you say?
1: I don't know. I can't remember.
0: Well, it must have been something. Caleb didn't waste any time spreading the word that I hate Luke and I don't even want to be friends with him.
1: Oh. I didn't mean to say anything.
0: It doesn't matter what you meant, Haley. Now Luke's all mad at me and he won't even listen.
1: But you were so mad on the porch. And Maya was saying mean stuff about you. I wasn't trying to make things...
0: It doesn't matter what you were trying to do. Why can't my life just be normal? Ugh. We're not even going to get this project started if we don't talk about how you hung up last night.
2: We have the rest of the semester, and I don't feel like talking to you right now.
0: Come on! Just let me tell
2: you... Brooke, I have a quiz next hour, and I was at my dad's grocery store too long last night to have time to study. Now just leave me alone.
0: Please, Luke.
3: Uh-oh, sounds like there's a little trouble in paradise.
0: Brad, can't you find anything better to do?
2: Or should I go ask Mr. Stevens to have you leave us alone?
3: Looks like I hit a soft spot, eh?
2: Smith, if you don't back off, I'm gonna...
3: You're gonna what?
0: Guys, knock it off.
2: This is getting really old.
0: Can we at least talk later?
2: If I have time.
0: What a mess. If people would just keep their mouths shut.
4: Okay, I know I can make it up this tree. It's not that high. It's not that high. It's not that high. Okay, just step off. I'm gonna take a step off on the count of three. One, two, I'll jump on three. I've got my parachute. It's not that high. It's not that high. On the count of three. One, two, three. Whoa, whoa!

0: Has anyone heard anything about Timmy yet?
1: No. Mom and Dad are still at the hospital with him.
2: And they haven't called.
0: I think he's gonna be okay. It didn't seem like anything was broken.
2: He jumped off the roof, Justin. How do you know nothing's broken?
0: It just didn't look like it. And I guess I'm just hoping.
1: Yeah, me too.
0: I just wish he would have waited. I was almost done doing the research on parachutes. Why would he think an umbrella was a good idea?
3: Yeah, umbrellas.
0: Michael, you didn't.
3: Well, I didn't think he was serious. I mean, who would be crazy enough to jump off the roof with an umbrella?
0: You told him to use an umbrella.
3: Not exactly. I just said that's what I would do. I didn't mean it. I just didn't think he...
0: That's your problem. You never think.
3: Yes, I do, Justin.
1: Guys, getting mad at each other isn't going to help Timmy. It's okay, Michael. We all say things we don't mean.
2: You really think so, Brooke?
1: Yeah.
2: Well, I didn't mean everything I said to Maya yesterday, and I'm sorry it hurt you and Luke.
1: I know. I said all kinds of things I didn't mean to...

0: But I think she got a little carried away.
1: No, not Haley.
0: I know, big surprise. But she's sorry.
2: Let's just pretend this never happened. You want to start on our project? I have time.
0: I would, but we're waiting for my mom and dad to get back from the hospital with Timmy.
2: What happened?
0: He tried to parachute from the roof with an umbrella.
2: What?
0: Long story. I'll tell you about it tomorrow. You want to come over after practice?
2: Yeah, I'll ask my dad. Oh, and we'll pray for Timmy.
0: Thanks. See you later.
2: See ya.
0: Guys, they're back!
3: Timmy, are you okay?
4: You all right, buddy?
5: Anything broken?
6: All right, come on, come on. Out of the way, guys. Let me put Timmy down on the couch, right? There. He's gonna be just fine, aren't you, champ?
3: Yeah.
7: And the doctor said it was just a very mild concussion and that he was lucky he didn't break any bones.
3: Timmy, I'm sorry I told you about the umbrella. I didn't think you'd actually do it.
8: It's okay, Mikey. But why'd you say anything if you didn't mean it?
3: I don't know. I'm a fifth grader.
6: Michael, fifth grader or not, you've got to be careful with your words, son. Timmy really could have gotten hurt.
7: I think this whole family's had a hard time with that lately. I'm not sure what's going on, but it seems like we've lost control of our tongues. What do you think, Brooke? Haley?
9: Agreed.
6: Yeah, think about how carried away everyone at school got. And think about how Luke was hurt.
7: And Haley, remember how quickly the bad things you said about Luke spread all over the place? Your words were a spark that started a great big fire, and people got hurt.
6: And Michael, come on, look at how your carelessness landed Timmy in the emergency room tonight.
10: How do you guys know all the stuff that goes on around here?
0: It really is amazing. Does that just happen when you become parents, that you can see and hear everything?
6: All right, come on. Now, don't get us off the subject.
0: You guys are right as usual. And while you were gone, we all kind of talked about this.
7: You did?
0: Yeah. It sort of felt like everything was getting out of control. And I guess it took Timmy getting hurt to wake us all up.
10: And Luke even came over tonight, and everything's okay there, too. Right, Brooke?
0: Yeah, I apologized, and so did Haley.
6: Well, I'm glad to hear that.

Well, I don't know about you, but I'm going to watch what I say from now on. We're so glad you joined us today, and we'd love to hear from you if there's anything you want to tell us. Please email us at Gilead@keysforkids.org, or you can write us at Gilead, P.O. 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Today's program, Rumor Has It, was a production of Keys for Kids Ministries and was written and directed by Beth Klima. The creative consultant was Alicia Lynn. Our production engineers were Steve O'Dell and Andrew B., with music by John Campbell. Our executive producer was Randy Heckman. And I'm Zach, hoping you'll join us again next time on Keys for Kids, down Gilead Lane.

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2: So, we'll need to take Stell on a behind-the-scenes tour of the Statue of Liberty,
3: ooh,
2: right?
3: Oh, yes. The statue that almost wasn't.
2: Wait, what?
3: Oh, it's a long and pretty wild story. It involves a grandpa held hostage, Jesse flying on a sky pack with no fuel left, and a bomb that needed to defuse with only 30 seconds left.
2: Oh.
3: So we'll tell you about it sometime. You know, it's a great bedtime story.
4: Yeah, very relaxing, I'm sure.
5: I wonder who this is. Jonathan, do you have an opportunity to reflect on some of the stories you read about George Washington?
6: Yeah, as a matter of fact, I did. It was inspiring, amazing. And we have got to pray.
5: Come on in.
6: Dad, all the people that we've connected with on our tour, I think we should ask them to pray, too.
5: Great idea.
6: Have you heard back from Mr. Capulus yet?
5: No, but I don't really expect to hear from him any time.
6: Excuse me. Hold on, Dad. It's unknown caller. Like before.
5: Oh, well, answer it. We're here for you.
6: Hello?
7: Is this Jonathan Park?
6: Yes, it is.
7: I'm Rose Pierce, the executive assistant for Mr. Capulus.
6: Oh? Really?
7: He'd like to meet with you at 3:30 this afternoon.
6: This afternoon?
7: Yes.
6: Yes. Sure. I'll be there.
7: Very good. We'll see you then.
6: Thank you. Goodbye.
5: What? And? Jonathan, your mouth is open, but no words are coming out.
6: That was Rose Pierce.
5: That doesn't sound familiar.
6: She's the executive assistant to Mr. Capulus.
3: What? Did you just say?
6: I did say.
8: No way.
6: My appointment is 3:30 this afternoon.
8: This afternoon?
5: Oh, son, that's a miracle.
6: Little short of a standing miracle. Yes.
8: But Jonathan, remember when I was talking about punching him?
3: Oh, yeah.
8: I was kidding, of course. Yeah. Listen to what God tells you, okay?
6: Got it.
5: Is one impressive building.
6: I can barely see the top. And That's where I'm going to be in 15 minutes?
5: Yeah.
6: Suddenly it's all hitting me.
5: You okay, son?
6: Maybe I'm getting dizzy from looking up. But maybe it's something else. Whew. Okay. Perfect love casts out fear.
5: Right.
6: When I focus on God's love for me, there is no room for fear.
5: No room for fear. Good, good. Whew. Ready?
6: No. But let's go anyway.
5: All right, let's go.
6: Okay.

0: Good afternoon. I'm Kendall Park.
1: Oh, good afternoon, Dr. Park. We've been expecting you. And this is Jonathan.
2: Yes, ma'am.
1: Oh, it's a pleasure to have both of you with us. And Jonathan, you're the one who wants to see Mr. Capulus?
2: That's correct.
1: Wonderful. Okay, well, here you go. Each of you, please take a moment to read over this form. You're going to sign and date it. As soon as you're finished, I'll walk you back to security, and we'll have you escorted to Mr. Capulus.
0: Thank you.
1: I'll be right back.
2: Okay.
0: Let's see here. Wow, this is quite the form to fill out. Goodness. Yeah. Looks like an encyclopedia here. Visitors must be accompanied at all times. Oh. Cameras, phones, or recording devices are strictly prohibited at all times, and weapons will be confiscated.
2: Weapons.
0: That's nice.
2: Dad? I'm getting the feeling it'll just be me in the office with Mr. Capulus.
0: I was picking up on that as well. Are you okay with that?
2: Not really, but it's okay.
0: At any time, son, you can get off this ride and go home, you know.
2: Not if this is what I'm supposed to do.
0: I hear you.
3: Back down.
2: Thank you.
3: Your phone will be returned to you when you leave the premises. Come this way for a few questions and we'll escort you upstairs.
2: I prefer if my dad could be with me during the questioning.
3: Then we'll have to ask you both to leave. Standard procedure.
0: It's all right, sir. It's okay.
2: Okay.
4: Dr. Park, this way, please.
0: Praying for you, son.
2: Thanks.
0: Okay. I'm coming.
2: That's my phone. Is it okay if I answer real quick?
3: Go ahead, but make it quick.
2: Yes, sir. Hey, Jess, what's up?
5: Jonathan, I just got a call from James.
2: James? What? How did he get your number?
5: I don't know, but it's creepy. He said some awful things, and he warned me that if we don't leave New York City immediately, he'll make sure we leave.
2: Who does he think he is?
5: I'm sorry to bother you. I just thought you should know.
2: I'm so sorry he did this to you. Ugh, if I ever see that guy again.
5: Jonathan, just be careful. I feel like this is a trap of some kind. I know you've got to go, but...
2: Thanks, Jess.
5: Be careful. Please.
2: I will. Bye.
3: Stay close by at all times. I'm taking you to the express elevator around the corner.
2: You! What? James? Officer, this guy here has been harassing my friend on the phone. And he's been stalking us, threatening us.
3: He's been cleared by security, Mr. Park. If you two need to talk this out, I'll stand right over here until you're finished.
2: No, I really don't need to talk.
6: Yes, you do. What are you doing here? Huh?
2: What are you doing here? And why were you harassing my friend on the phone? Don't you ever do that again. Do you understand me? What kind of creep are you?
6: Are you threatening me?
2: If you want to call it that, sure.
6: See? You are what's wrong with this country.
2: No, you are what is wrong with this country. Your total disregard for what is sacred and right and true.
3: Mr. Park, I'm gonna have to ask you to leave if you don't calm down.
2: Me? If I don't calm down?
6: Officer, I sincerely apologize for this disturbance. I realize Mr. Park has an appointment, so I'll leave you with him.
3: Thank you, sir. This way, Mr. Park.
2: Something is wrong here.
3: Please look straight into the camera.
2: Why is that?
3: Standard procedure.
7: Standing by.
3: Follow me to the express elevator. Right this way.

0: these aquariums?
1: Mr. Capulus! Mr. Jonathan Park!
2: Jonathan Park! Come!
1: Follow me.
0: Okay.
3: I guess you can see I like fish. One rare and exotic species from each country in the world. And don't forget to look down.
0: A glass floor with an aquarium? And whoa, are those sharks?
3: Yes, the most beautiful, graceful animals on the planet. Don't worry, they don't bite. Because of the glass, of course. Well, please have a seat. Would you like something to drink? Something to nibble on?
0: No, thank you.
3: I received your letter, and I was intrigued. I've been following your work.
0: Thank you for having me here.
3: You're welcome. You know, you remind me of myself when I was your age. Idealistic. Driven.
0: I don't think we're anything alike.
3: No, I think you'd be surprised. Well, your letter requested a meeting, and so here I am to listen. I believe in the open exchange of ideas.
0: Thank you.
3: And I'm an honest man. Feel free to ask me anything.
0: All right. I'm going to ask you bluntly. Are you backing the protests we are seeing across the country? The violence, I mean?
3: Yes.
0: What? You freely admit that?
3: I do. Understand, Jonathan, sometimes you must break a bone to heal it.
0: You want to break the United States?
3: In a manner of speaking, yes. We must break it to remake it. Our foundation is faulty, built on religious ideals which are holding us back from true progress.
0: You really are anti-God.
3: No. I can't be against something that doesn't exist. And while you're at it, no, I'm not anti-American either. I'm for America, for a new and better America. An America that will graciously step off center stage and let others have their chance to shine. Where we're finally all set free from religious restraints and outdated rules from centuries ago.
0: Mr. Capulus, you are the most evil person I have ever met. You really are destroying America.
3: No, I'm deconstructing it. To build something new and better.
0: Your self-righteous, arrogant hatred is what's tearing us apart. You're attacking who we are and what we believe. But you will lose, Mr. Capulus. You will be taken down, because in the end, hate always loses. And truth and right will always win.
3: It appears our appointment is over. Security, you may escort Mr. Park off my property.
0: No!
1: This way, Mr. Park.
0: I wasn't finished.
3: No, you were.
0: I never will be.
1: Mr. Park, last call. Follow me, or else.
4: Okay. Now that we're outside, we can speak freely.
0: Dad, I did it.
4: Huh?
0: I was really scared at first, but then something just rose up in me, and I stood up to Samuel Capulus.
4: Well, what did you tell him?
0: I said, Mr. Capulus, you are the most evil person I have ever met. You are destroying America. He said, no, he's deconstructing America to make it better.
4: And how did you respond to that?
0: Well, I told him, your self-righteous, arrogant hatred is what's tearing us apart. You're attacking who we are and what we believe. But you will lose, I said. You will be taken down. Because in the end, hate always loses, and truth and right will always win.
4: Huh, that's curious. You realize the words you use were almost exactly the same words James spoke to you.
0: What? Really?
4: Yeah, so how did he take what you said?
0: That's when I was asked to leave.
4: Huh.
0: But, Dad, I did it.
4: Well, you did what?
0: I confronted evil. I told off Samuel Capulus to his face.
4: Did you love him?
0: Did I... What?
4: Did you love him?
0: Dad, are you serious? Oh, I get it. Samuel Capulus is the enemy, and Jesus said to love your enemies. Sure.
4: I'm not convinced. Jonathan, I'm not saying this is easy. Capulus stands for everything I despise. It grieves me what he's doing to our country, but Jesus said to love our enemies. That's how you inflict real damage to the kingdom of darkness. After all, do you want to damage Capulus or the enemy?
0: But Dad, Capulus is the enemy.
4: A good friend of mine named Sean once told me, in war, it's important to distinguish the captive from the enemy.
0: Capulus is a captive?
4: Yes.
0: Oh, that's so hard to see.
4: Well, I get that. Well, let me ask you something. Do you think Capulus is up there thinking, wow, Jonathan Park is right. I need to change my ways. In fact, I need to change my entire philosophy of life.
0: Probably not.
4: Did you reach his heart?
0: I don't think he has one.
4: Have you prayed for him? I mean, you realize Capulus was created in God's image just like you, and he's sinning just like we've all sinned.
0: Dad, I've got to admit, it felt really good to confront him like that.
4: I get it, but Jonathan, you had an opportunity to speak to the man's heart. When you speak what God wants you to say instead of your own emotion, you'll get much better results. His results.
0: Jesse said something like that. Oh, wow. Oh, I see it now. That was a once-in-a-lifetime chance. Not to convince him, but maybe, just maybe, to move his heart one step closer to God.
4: With God's help, yes. Jonathan, you gave him truth, but you were missing the part about speaking truth with love. Don't get me wrong, I hate what that man is doing. But if we meet Capulus with hate, that just grows more hatred. Jesus calls us to a higher standard.
0: Love your enemies.
4: Yes, that's it.
0: Here I thought I did it, and really, I blew it.
4: Oh, don't condemn yourself, son. Don't do that. Just learn from it, okay? And be alert for God to redeem.
0: Dad, how could he redeem that?
4: Well, you never know. But I know this, son. God is just not a pretty good redeemer.
0: Something I learned from Washington: pray and trust God for every step. Father God, I pray right now that you will somehow redeem the mess I made today and make it right. In Jesus' name, amen.
4: Amen. It's good.
0: All right. I guess we should...
4: Yeah.
0: No way.
4: What?
0: Dad, the guy getting out of that black sports car.
4: Is that James?
0: He sees us. Uh-oh. He's coming this way.
5: I can't believe it. You have a lot of nerve.
0: Hello, James.
5: You just insulted the kindest man on the planet.
0: Mr. Capulus?
5: One of the most powerful men in the world just set aside his very busy schedule to talk with you. And what did you do? You practically spit in his face. And believe me, soon everyone is going to see the hatred you stand for.
0: James, I don't know what you have planned, but... Dad, do you mind if I speak with James in private?
4: Sure.
5: Do you even know his story? And not the hate stuff that you read.
0: No.
5: Samuel Capulus and his parents were kicked out of their tiny home over in the Bronx when he was just a little boy. You know what their crime was? They were poor. They had to give Samuel up for adoption, so he vowed when he grew up, he would learn to master the system so he could break the system and create something totally new for everyone. And I'll bet you never heard of this. Did you know that he adopts kids?
0: Yeah. Wait. James C. Samuel Capulus is your father?
5: He adopted me when no one else wanted me. So how's that for evil?
0: James, I was wrong.
5: See, that's the problem with you. You never... Wait. Wait, what'd you say?
0: I said I was wrong. I know you don't believe in Jesus and the Bible, but he tells us to love your neighbor as yourself.
5: The Golden Rule, yeah. I've heard of it.
0: The Golden Rule. It's the whole reason Jesus died for us. Because of his love. He said we're even supposed to love our enemies. And today, I failed. James, I'm sorry.
5: I don't know what to say.
0: If you could ever forgive me, if your dad could, that would mean the world to me.
5: I don't believe in forgiveness, but I wasn't really expecting this. You sort of threw me off my script here.
0: I get that.
5: Yeah. I gotta go, but I'll tell my dad what you said.
0: Please do. And thanks.
5: Yeah. See ya.
0: Bye.
6: Son?
0: Yeah?
6: You did it. You did it.

0: So, I learned a lot today. Hatred won't change people's hearts. Only love can do that. When we have the mind of Christ, we also have the love of Christ. And that's what transforms people.
1: Mm-hmm. It's the heart of the gospel. For God so loved the world that he gave his only begotten son. That's love right there. It's not a mushy kind of feel-good love. It's a power that transforms people.
0: People as stubborn as me.
2: We know you're stubborn.
1: But I'm proud of you, son.
0: You and Jesse were trying to tell me we should pray for every step we take, not just go by our gut or how we feel. We can trust God to show us. He will.
3: Sorry to break up the sweet moment here, but look what James just posted on his website. Huh? It's a video of Jonathan today at the headquarters.
1: Oh, what? Oh, wow. That form we signed gave them permission to take video of us. I never thought it would be something like... Oh.
3: I'll put it on the screen.
0: Do you have
1: what
0: to?
1: What did he post?
4: What kind of creep are you? Are you threatening me? If you want to call it that, sure. What? See, you are what's wrong with this country. No, you are what is wrong with this country. Your total disregard for what is sacred and right and true.
5: Mr. Park, I'm going to have to ask you to leave if you don't calm down.
4: Me? If I don't calm down?
6: Officer, I sincerely apologize for this disturbance. I realize Mr. Park has an appointment, so I'll leave you with him.
5: Thank you, sir. This way, Mr. Park.
0: That was totally taken out of context. He cut the part where he taunted me.
3: I had a feeling this was all some kind of trap.
2: Kidding.
3: Wait, what's going on here?
7: It looks like the video just went down. Huh.
0: What?
1: Really?
7: This video has been deleted by James for Justice for All.
0: He just now deleted it?
7: Apparently so.
2: He replaced it with a graphic. Look, remember the golden rule. What's that all about?
0: Oh, I think I know.
2: Hmm?
0: And it's pretty amazing.
1: Well, how about that?
0: This reminds me of something.
7: That you owe somebody a buck?
0: Yeah. Here it is, on the back of the dollar. In God, we trust. That is what I owe God. My trust.
1: That's good.
0: Something I've learned on this trip. When we trust God, he shows us what to do. Learn that from this guy.
7: Mr. George Washington.
8: Never forget. He is ordering everything for the best. And in due time,

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0: 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Richard, I can see you are very troubled. It was the voice of Isaac Feinstein, who had indeed followed Richard. Come with me to a prayer meeting tonight and ask God to give you peace. The two men talked a while, and Richard agreed to accompany Isaac to the meeting. When he arrived at the prayer meeting, Richard felt truly at home for the first time in his life. He bowed his head to listen as those gathered for the meeting prayed, but soon he heard prayers coming from his own mouth. Richard could hardly believe what was happening. It was the eve of Yom Kippur 1937, and Richard had accepted his destiny, that of being a Jewish Christian. No one was more amazed than he at the change he felt inside as he surrendered to his destiny. Suddenly, Richard wanted to tell everyone, especially Jewish people and atheists, about his newfound faith and joy. And since he had learned to speak Russian as a boy in Istanbul, he even asked God to send him to the Soviet Union to share the gospel with communists there, even though by doing so he would surely be imprisoned for his faith. Richard knew that when he returned home to Bucharest that night, he would have to tell Sabina about his decision to follow Jesus. She wept when he told her. "Christians everywhere are persecuting our people. You are a traitor," she sobbed. "How can you join them? I cannot understand." When Richard told his mother, she fainted. This was not a good start, but Richard was determined to continue in his newfound faith. He began making any excuse he could to go to Galitz and visit Isaac, his wife, Lydia, and their six young children. Although the Norwegian Israel mission operated under the cover of Lutheran missions, it was really an interdenominational gathering. Isaac belonged to the Plymouth Brethren Church, while Brother Ellison, another worker with the mission, was a former Anglican priest employed by the church mission to Jews. Together with a woman who came as a missionary from Norway and a group of newly converted Jews, the two men worked tirelessly to create a Christian community. Richard was amazed by all they did. The mission ran summer camps for boys and men in Vulcan, 200 miles northwest of Bucharest. They published two Christian newsletters, one for adults and one for children, and held two services each Sunday, along with Bible studies and English classes in the evenings. Before long, Richard asked Isaac if he could be baptized at the Norwegian Israel mission. Arrangements were soon underway. When Sabina learned of the impending baptism, she fell into a deep depression. Richard could understand her anguish. She had married an atheistic Jew, and now she was the wife of an evangelical Christian, all in less than a year and a half of marriage. Such a change would be hard for any wife to accept. On March 25, 1938, Brother Ellison baptized Richard and two other Jewish men, both of whom were from Galitz. One was a former communist, the other a man who used to abuse his wife. After the baptism, Isaac preached a sermon Richard knew he needed to hear. "You have received robes of white. It is your duty to keep them pure," Isaac began. "You are human beings, and you will still sin like all human beings. You will not keep your robes white. But when you do sin, go immediately to Jesus so he can cleanse you of your stains." That night, Richard stayed at Isaac's home, and the next morning he took the train back to Bucharest. He was surprised to find Sabina waiting for him at the station. She even greeted him with flowers. She soon told him why. "When you left to go to Galitz to be baptized, I was ready to kill myself," Sabina confided. But then, during the night, I became more peaceful. I can accept you as you are, but you have to accept me as I am as well. Richard agreed, and he began praying for his wife. He also talked to her about Jesus and Christianity. He showed her that the commandments Christians were to obey were the same commandments she had learned from the books of Moses. And he showed her that the Psalms were the same Psalms of David and others she had grown up hearing recited in the synagogue. Richard noted that Sabina was surprised to learn this. He went on to explain to her that Christianity was really just the Jewish faith opened up to all people. And he showed her how the Old Testament prophecies clearly foretold the coming of Christ as the Messiah. He even took Sabina and showed her the inside of a church for the first time. They also traded off on weekends. Sometimes they would go to parties together and other times to church. On one particular night, they went together to a party at a friend's apartment. When they arrived, they found most of the people already drunk and the room noisy and filled with cigarette smoke. In the corners of the apartment, all sorts of immoral things were going on. Richard was surprised when Sabina told him she wanted to go home soon after they had arrived. "We should stay and enjoy ourselves," he replied with a slight smile at the corner of his mouth. His plan worked. By the time they left the party at 2 a.m., Sabina had had enough.
1: "Richard, take me to see your pastor right now. I would like to be baptized. I think it is the only way I will ever feel clean again."
0: Richard chuckled. "I think we can wait until morning, don't you? It is a train journey away."
1: I suppose so, but I'm serious, Richard. Jesus has changed the way I see things. How did we ever enjoy the company of those people and think that it was the best way to live?"
0: The next day, Richard prayed with Sabina, and she, too, committed her life to Christ. Not long afterward, Brother Ellison baptized her. Sabina found a new peace, except for one thing. She couldn't sleep at night, wondering what her parents would say. Richard took her to Cernuti to talk to them. They arrived on a Friday evening, the start of the Jewish Sabbath. The table was set for the ritual feast, the candles had been lit, and Sabina's three younger sisters and her younger brother were all seated around the table. They greeted Richard and Sabina and all sat down together. Richard's father-in-law then stood to recite the Kiddush, the blessing of the wine. He looked very surprised when he noticed Richard, who he assumed was still an atheist, join him in singing the old prayer. After the bread was blessed, the meal began. As they ate, Richard talked about the Law of Moses, which contains 613 commandments, and how impossible it is for a person to keep them all, that everyone falls short. Slowly, as the meal progressed, Richard brought the conversation around to Jesus and how he was the Jewish Messiah and the completion of the law. Through him, Richard explained, the truth revealed first to the Jews has been spread to all people. Sabina's parents listened carefully as Richard spoke about the Christian faith he and Sabina had embraced. Her father engaged with Richard in the conversation and, while he didn't agree with everything said, he accepted his daughter and son-in-law's decision to become Christians. Unlike Isaac's family, they would not be holding a mock funeral to declare their daughter dead to them. Richard and Sabina were relieved. Following Sabina's baptism, the Wormbrands began attending the Anglican mission to the Jews in Bucharest. The mission owned an old three-story building in the city that contained a room big enough to seat 400 people. Richard and Sabina enjoyed the fellowship that came with being part of this congregation, and Richard kept actively sharing the gospel with other Jews. Richard's first convert was a 16-year-old Jewish girl named Klaruza. One day during the summer, Clarutza accompanied Richard on a trip to Sanea, a mountain resort town about 90 miles north of Bucharest, to share the gospel and sell Christian literature. The town was built around a large Orthodox monastery. When they arrived in Sanea, Richard went straight to visit the abbot at the monastery to seek permission to sell copies of the Gospels and other Christian literature outside the church on Sunday morning. The abbot agreed, and on Sunday morning, Richard and Clarutza set up a stall outside the church. As people flowed out of the church following the morning service, a large crowd gathered around the stall, amazed to see copies of the Gospels for sale. Many of the people were not even sure what they were, since the Orthodox Church discouraged its members from owning copies of the Bible or even the Gospels. Someone picked up a copy of the Gospel of John and asked Richard if it had been written by John the Baptist. Richard explained what it was and who had written it. People began buying copies of the Gospels, and the supply dwindled. As they busily sold their literature, Richard noticed a policeman standing at the edge of the crowd, closely studying him and Clarutza. Richard was sure that the policeman suspected them of being Jews. The policeman made his way forward and asked Richard his name. "Richard Wurmbrand," he replied. The policeman looked surprised. "That's a German name." Richard nodded, and the policeman saluted him and turned and walked away as Richard let out a sigh of relief. But his relief was short-lived. Soon the policeman returned and asked to see their identity cards. Richard and Clarutza handed him their cards. Richard watched as a grim look settled across the policeman's face. The identity cards clearly noted that both of them were Jews. Then, at the top of his voice, the policeman shouted for all to hear, "These dirty Jews have desecrated our church and our gospel!" Immediately, he arrested Richard and Clarutza, accusing them of a serious offense, selling Christian literature, and marched them off to the police station. Since it was Sunday morning, only one other police officer was on duty at the police station. Richard and Clarutza were left in his custody and were told that the police inspector would be along in a while to interrogate them. However, the arresting officer failed to tell the other officer that the two were officially under arrest. Instead of being locked up in a cell, Richard and Clarutza were left to sit in the waiting room. When the other policeman was called away, the two of them were left sitting alone in the police station. As they waited for the police inspector to arrive, Richard asked Clarutza, "Are you afraid?"
1: "No, not at all," she replied. "I'm enjoying myself. It's wonderful to have an experience like this with Jesus."
0: Richard smiled, impressed by the depth of faith his first convert displayed. When the police inspector strolled in, Richard stood and introduced himself without mentioning that they were the ones who had been arrested.
1: "I have come to sell religious literature in your town and wanted to seek your permission," he told the inspector.
2: "Do you have a permit from the Ministry of Culture?"
1: "No," Richard replied.
2: "Then you cannot sell your literature."
1: "Very well," Richard said. "Then we shall take our literature and go."
2: "That would be a good thing to do,"
0: the inspector agreed with a nod. With that, Richard and Clarutza walked out of the police station together. They flagged down the first taxi they saw and quickly left Sanea behind. They had accomplished what they had set out to do, having sold almost all the Gospels and Christian literature they had brought with them. As they rode along, a smile spread across Richard's face at the irony of the situation. They were arrested for being Jews selling Christian literature. But most of what they sold were copies of the Gospels, three of which were written by Jews in the first place, Matthew, Mark, and John. In June 1938, Sabina told Richard they were going to be parents around Christmas time. Richard was nervous when he heard the news. Before they were Christians, he and Sabina had not wanted to have children. Now, although Richard welcomed the idea of having a child and being a father, dark clouds of war were gathering over Europe and his homeland.
2: Early in 1937, in Romania's parliamentary election, the Iron Guard had received 15% of the votes, putting it in a strong position politically. However, Romania's King Carol II was opposed to the Iron Guard and their methods. He saw their political aims as a threat to his reign and to the stability of the country. On February 10, 1938, King Carol II had suspended Romania's democratic constitution, dissolved the government, and taken on the role of royal dictator. In April, he had Cornelia Codrinu, founder of the Iron Guard, and several other of the organization's leaders arrested and imprisoned. Then, on November 30, 1938, news came that the arrested leaders of the Iron Guard had been executed. In the wake of the king's attempt to crush the Iron Guard, many of its members fled into exile in Germany. On January 7, 1939, Sabina gave birth to a son, whom they named Mihai Heinrich Wurmbrand. It could not have been a worse time to bring a Jewish Christian baby into the world. Toward the end of that month, Richard and Sabina listened to a speech on the radio by Germany's Chancellor Adolf Hitler. His words were chilling.
3: "In the course of my life, I have very often been a prophet and have usually been ridiculed for it. During the time of my struggle for power, it was in the first instance only the Jewish race that received my prophecies with laughter when I said that I would one day take over the leadership of the state, and with it that of the whole nation, and that I would then, among other things, settle the Jewish problem. Their laughter was uproarious, but I think that for some time now they have been laughing on the other side of their face. Today, I will once more be a prophet. If the international Jewish financiers in and outside Europe should succeed in plunging the nations once more into a world war, then the result will not be the Bolshevizing of the earth, and thus the victory of Jewry, but the annihilation of the Jewish race in Europe."
2: 2 months later, on March 24th, as Richard turned 30, the Nazis under Hitler were on the move. Just a week before, they had overrun and occupied Czechoslovakia. 2 months later, the Pact of Steel was signed. This was an agreement in which Italy and Germany agreed to a military and political alliance, creating the Axis powers binding the two countries together. Then, on August 23, 1939, Nazi Germany and the Soviet Union signed a non-aggression pact, whereby the two countries agreed to take no military action against each other for the next 10 years. Richard, along with most of the rest of the world, was surprised by this turn of events, since the two countries were considered political and ideological opposites. Hitler's shrewdness in setting in place a non-aggression pact between Germany and the Soviet Union was demonstrated on September 1, 1939, when Germany invaded Poland with overwhelming military force without fear of Soviet retaliation. 2 days later, in response to Hitler's invasion of Poland, Great Britain, France, New Zealand, and Australia declared war on Germany. Once more, the European continent was plunged into war. Back in Bucharest, Richard heard firsthand accounts of the German invasion of Poland from the Reverend Roger Allison, who had been working with the Church Mission for Jews in Warsaw. Roger had fled the city and made his way south to Bucharest. For 20 days, the Germans laid siege to Warsaw, bombing the city mercilessly. By the time the Polish army surrendered the city on September 28th, 18,000 civilians in Warsaw had been killed, 10% of the city had been destroyed, and another 40% was heavily damaged. Even worse, as far as Richard was concerned, was the fate of the 400,000 Jews who lived in Warsaw. After capturing the city, the Nazis had confined its Jewish population to an area of the city a little more than 1 square mile.
0: Richard could only imagine how desperate the situation must be for the Jews there. After escaping to Bucharest, Roger Allison took over running the Anglican mission to the Jews. Since he did not speak Romanian, he relied on Richard to preach the sermons to the congregation. Richard and Sabina moved into an apartment on the second floor of the mission building. Richard threw himself into the job of preaching. He and Sabina also watched over 8-month-old Mihai and braced themselves for the turmoil that surely lay ahead for Romania and the rest of Europe. We hope you've enjoyed Richard Wurmbrand, Love Your Enemies, by Janet and Jeff Benj. 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

are his, the stars are his handiwork too. My God is so big, so strong, and so mighty, there's nothing my God cannot do.

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1: Welcome, and I'm delighted that you are here, and I'm delighted that I am here. I just came back from spending the last month in Dublin, Ireland. You know, Ireland is really two countries, not one. The Republic of Ireland is Southern Ireland. Its capital is Dublin. It is has its own central government, and it is on the euro for currency. It's attached to Europe. Northern Ireland, it has its capital is Belfast, and it functions on the pound, the British currency, and it's tied into Britain. Northern Ireland is largely Protestant. Southern Ireland is largely Catholic. And they have had significant tension there for many, many years. One of the things that really impressed me this last month, and it impresses me here in Warrington as well, is how God is leading people who are honest-hearted to know Jesus and his truth. Let me give you three short examples of that. Georgia was a young art student in Italy. Her roots were in Dublin, and she went to a wedding in Scotland. She had no background in religious things at all. She was drinking, smoking, typical 26-year-old European, secular. But there was something missing in her heart. There was this emptiness and longing. She left the wedding and got on a bus, and somebody sat next to her and gave her a copy of the book Patriarchs and Prophets by Ellen White. Now, I'm not sure whether that's the first book I would give somebody. Rather weighty, rather heavy. But she got home and read the first chapter of the book and said, I don't know who this Ellen White person is, but she has to be inspired. Now, here's a drinking, smoking 26-year-old that has little interest in spiritual things, but reads the first chapter of that book, and it changes her life. She read the book and looked up the Seventh-day Adventist Church, and I was teaching a Bible class, and she walked through the door. We began to talk. She came to our meetings. I made an appeal, and Georgia made a decision to follow Jesus and be baptized. I think about Chris. Chris is brilliant. 33 years old, PhD, biochemistry student. He works in some of the large hospitals in biochemistry in Dublin. As he was working on his PhD, obviously he came from an evolutionary background. All of the science that he had taught that we evolved and we're here by a matter of chance. But Chris, as he looked into biochemistry, said, for some reason, this doesn't make sense to me. It doesn't make sense. Everything I study in chemistry is order, design, symmetry. And so he said, I've got to check out this creation business. He Googled on the internet, found Seventh-day Adventist scientists who had a reasonable, intelligent approach to creation. These Adventist scientists recognize that there are some problems, there are some difficulties. We don't have all the answers. But the answers we have are a lot stronger than the ones we don't have. Chris, a biochemist, began attending the Adventist Church, and I made an appeal. And this young PhD came forward to be baptized. I think of Geraldine, middle-aged Irish woman. She's as Irish as they come. And again, very little, no interest in religion, had a Catholic background, but it really didn't impress her heart. But she was a truth seeker, open-minded. One night she went to sleep and had a dream. And in that dream, she saw light coming through her television set. She didn't understand the dream. The next morning she woke up and received a brochure in the mail for our Ancient Discoveries series with a television speaker by the name of Mark Finley. She had never heard of that guy before, but she said, maybe that's the light coming through the television set. Came to our meetings, and when we made an appeal, she came forward to baptism. Story after story after story. One of the things that I am impressed about is the text in Chronicles, 2 Chronicles 16:9, where the Bible says, the eyes of the Lord run to and fro throughout the earth and are seeking those that are honest toward him. I don't believe that you are here today by accident. God brought you here. You may have been driving by the church and saw a sign. Somebody may have come to your home and given you a brochure. You may have been searching the internet. But God, in his divine way, is gathering his people home.

0: And whoever you are today, whatever your background is coming into this church, we want you to sense the Spirit of God is here. Whatever your culture, whatever your ethnicity, whatever your dress, whatever your education, you can walk through those doors and feel embraced and warm and welcomed. This is the place that God wants you to be. It's the place that we grow together in Christ. It's the place we're nurtured through His Word. God is doing something special. I always enjoy coming to Warrington and being at what I believe is our home church. I've got a heavy schedule after this, and so if you remember to pray for the old preacher, if I were young, I wouldn't be able to do this, but if you remember to pray for the old preacher, we leave next week and spend a week in California preaching. I leave from there and fly to Peru for a week of preaching to about 3,000 at a large meeting there. Leave from there, and I think we're home for one day, and fly to Czechoslovakia to preach. Then I go to Greece and spend a few days. Then I go to the Middle East, and so I will be have a special assignment in the Middle East. There is a stirring in the Middle East. There's something happening that's very difficult to explain. But here's what's happening. I cannot tell you the whole story, but I will tell you part of it. The ISIS group has come across the Middle East with vicious brutality not seen before in years and years and years, with their beheadings, their total disregard to human life. Many honest-hearted Muslims are saying, if this is what Islam is all about, we need to reconsider. So there seems to be an openness. There seems to be a receptivity. Our internet is getting into the Middle East, and it's making a difference. Our television is getting into the Middle East. Many of these Muslims will never admit their spiritual longings. They're studying the Bible. They're studying Christianity. But in their homes, where nobody sees them, they are. So there is a real stirring in the Middle East. There's a stirring in China today. I've just been arranging to bring about 60 pastors out of China and take them on a tour of and give them Bible studies. These are the leading pastors in China. And so pray for us in some of the delicate negotiations and work that we're doing, because God is moving in the world in very incredible ways. Well, let's open the Word of God together today. Let's pray. Father, we thank You for what You're doing in the world. We thank You for the way Jesus is moving, and it's so amazing to see, both here in Warrington and around the world, the blessings of God. The fact we know that something unusual is happening, that this is a preparation for Your soon return. It's a preparation for the coming of Jesus. That You're gathering Your children, some who were former Adventists, You're bringing them back. Some who had no knowledge of Your message and Your word, You're bringing them. And Lord, we're just amazed at what we see You doing. And we pray that You would move today in this service in Christ's name. Amen. A number of years ago, Nikita Khrushchev, who was the premier of Russia at the time, gave a speech to the Supreme Soviet in Russia. And as he was speaking, he was talking about the atrocities of Stalin. And he was very open. He was talking about how Stalin put to death or killed 20 million Russians. And he was very, very critical of Stalin. Halfway through his speech, somebody passed up a note. And the note said this. It said, "Premier Khrushchev, what were you doing when Stalin committed all these atrocities?" Well, that really angered Khrushchev. And he shouted before the Supreme Soviet, "Who passed up this note?" Not a person stirred. "I'll give him 1 minute to stand up. Who passed up this note?" The seconds ticked off. Still, nobody moved. "All right," Khrushchev said, "I'll tell you what I was doing. I was doing exactly what the writer of this note was doing, absolutely nothing." Khrushchev was afraid for his life, and he was afraid to stand up and be counted. He was afraid to stand for his convictions. He was afraid to stand tall. It seems to me, if there ever was a time in the history of the world where God is calling us to stand for our convictions, it's today. See, you don't really believe what you don't stand for. If you don't stand for something, you're going to fall for anything. If you don't stand for something, your beliefs are not worth very much. If there's nothing you're passionate about, if nothing really matters, if everything is kind of like a blur on the spiritual radar screen of life, your faith is of little value. This morning, I want to study the life of one that stood tall, one of history's courageous giants. He served under at least five heads of state. He began his diplomatic service after he graduated from university, and he continued approximately 66 years in the work of government. Kings valued his counsel. Politicians treasured his judgment. Statesmen sought out his wisdom. And when his nation fell to a foreign power, surprisingly enough, this Secretary of State was amazingly appointed to another term by a foreign conquering power. Now, Daniel's courage speaks of three vital elements, and the message comes echoing down the corridors of time, and it speaks to us this morning in this church, in this place. And Daniel speaks to us of three things. First, you can never stand tall unless you stand firm. Second, you can never stand tall unless you bow low. And thirdly, you can never stand tall unless you look beyond. So I invite you to take your Bible and turn to Daniel chapter 1. I'm going to spend some time in the entire book of Daniel this morning discovering how we can stand tall in the circumstances of our life, stand for the courage of our convictions, which in a world of secular values is increasingly more difficult. Daniel, the first chapter. And we begin there with the first verse, Daniel chapter 1, and we're looking there at verse 1. In the third year of the reign of Jehoiakim, king of Judah, Nebuchadnezzar, king of Babylon, came to Jerusalem and besieged it. And the Lord gave Jehoiakim, king of Judah, into his hand, with some of the articles of the house of God, which he carried into the land of Shinar, to the house of his God. Now notice, there are two cities, Babylon and Jerusalem, two kings, Nebuchadnezzar and Jehoiakim. Babylon attacks Jerusalem, devastates it, overthrows it. Here, evil triumphs over good. Sin triumphs over righteousness. The forces of hell triumph over the forces of God. If you were Daniel and his friends taken captive, never to see your home again, you might raise a lot of questions. God, where in the world are you? God, Jerusalem is in ruins. God, the sanctuary has been invaded and the sacred vessels have been taken out. Daniel could have looked back at the smoldering ruins of Jerusalem and felt bitter and angry. He could easily have said, I'll never see God again. I'll never see my family again. God, why did you forsake us? Have you ever felt that in your life? Lord, I've tried to serve you. Lord, I've tried to be obedient to you. But look at what's happening in my life. It is really kind of a mess. There's an interesting nuance in verse 2. Notice what it says. And the Lord gave Jehoiakim, king of Judah, into his hand. The word for Lord in the Hebrew language is the word Adonai. And it means the one who rules over all. The one who is supreme. The one who sits on his throne. From an earthly perspective, God, from an earthly perspective, it may look like things are a mess, but God is still Adonai. God is still sitting on his throne. God is still in control. And if God wants to get Daniel into Babylon to influence Nebuchadnezzar, to transform the whole nation of Babylon, God has ways of doing that. If God wants to influence eventually Medo Persia, God has ways of doing that. So because I cannot see the purposes of God, because I cannot see the plan of God, doesn't mean God isn't working out his plan. You may not always see the plan of God in your life. You may not always see God working in your life. Things may seem to be upside down in your life. The mountain may seem high. But yet, God has a divine plan that you may never realize. Daniel is taken captive. King Nebuchadnezzar did not try to manipulate these Hebrews' thinking, and he did not try to coerce them to serve him. His strategy was gradually, imperceptibly, to get them to compromise their integrity. Satan often doesn't work in our lives with some great moral compromise, but he works gradually, imperceptibly, leading us to take little steps on the journey away from God until he brings us to the point where we're doing things that we never imagined we would do. The steps are little at first. A person misses church for a week because they're a little tired. And that becomes 2 weeks or 3 weeks. A person is unfaithful in their stewardship to God because they have bills. A person begins to compromise their integrity by one glass of wine here and another there, or eating this or eating that. And what ultimately happens, gradually, imperceptibly, the pathway down is extremely slow. Notice what the strategy of Nebuchadnezzar was. Let your eyes drop down, please, to Daniel chapter 1. And you'll notice Daniel 1, verse 6. Now from among those of the sons of Judah were Daniel, Hananiah, Mishael, and Azariah. When a Hebrew mother named her children, the name was a character name for the child to serve God. The name Daniel means God is my judge, God is my vindicator. So captive in Babylon. Every time Daniel said his name, God is my judge. Now, in the ancient world, a judge was not somebody that condemns you. Now, I wouldn't like to look forward to going before the judge, would you? But in the ancient world, the judge is the one that said all things right. He was the vindicator. So every time Daniel said his name, he would be saying, God is the one that's going to set all things right. God is going to vindicate me. I may be in captive in Babylon. So his name reminded him of his God. The name Hananiah means the Lord is gracious unto me. So when little Hanny was running around as a little boy, he would say, my name's Hananiah. The Lord is gracious unto me. I may be captive in Babylon, but the Lord is gracious unto me. The name Mishael means godlike, one who is honest, who has qualities of integrity, one who is just. Mishael, named Michael in English, godlike. Azariah, the Lord is my helper. So the word Azariah in Hebrew is the Lord is my helper. So that was really problematic for Nebuchadnezzar, because the name spoke of a God that was on his throne, a God that was gracious, a God that was all-powerful. So Nebuchadnezzar had a strategy. I will not get them to bow down to idols initially, but I will give them honored names. And so what were the names changed to? Verse 7. To them the chief of the eunuchs gave names. And I can imagine this is a special naming ceremony. The chief of the eunuchs brings them. And he says, you're in Babylon now. And we are going to give you the most exalted names. He plays on their pride. He tries to speak to the needs of their heart and to be accepted. He says, I'm going to give you exalted names. He gave Daniel the name Belteshazzar. Belteshazzar. The god Bel was the chief god of all the Babylonians. He ruled over all. So Daniel receives a new name. You are special, Daniel. You've been set aside. You'll be educated in the schools of Babylon. You'll be supreme in the government. You are the keeper of the hid treasures of Bel. That's what Belteshazzar means, the keeper of the hid treasures of Bel. Then he goes on. He says to Hananiah, Shadrach. The name Shadrach means servant of the goddess of Sheba. Every one of these names is a change of identity, this subtle change of identity. To the name Mishael, Meshach. Meshach means inspiration of the sun. Sun god was one of the chief gods of Babylon. And so your name is inspiration of the sun. You are so honored. You're receiving the highest names of Babylon. And then to Azariah, Abednego. Abednego is servant of Nebo. So they were given these names in a special naming ceremony. They were to receive the gods of Babylon. Their identity was changed. Once you lose your sense of identity as a Christian, once you do not recognize who you are, and once you lose that sense of identity, you're on your road to compromise. Who are you today? Who am I? I'm a son of God. You're a son of God. You're a daughter of the King. We have been called by Christ to be an ambassador for Jesus in this world. Once you forget who you are, once you lose your sense of purpose, one day, a preacher was preaching in New Orleans. He was called the Preacher of Bourbon Street. I don't recommend you go there. But the Preacher of Bourbon Street, very famous preacher, Pastor Bob, Bob Harrington was his name. Oh, Pastor Bob, yeah. He's not the Preacher of Bourbon Street. Bob Harrington, Pastor Bob. And he would always take his Bible, go down among the disaffected and drunks and preach down in Bourbon Street in New Orleans. And one day he was preaching and a drunk guy came out of the bar and poured beer on top of his head and poured beer all over his Bible. He kept preaching. Another day he was preaching in Bourbon Street and some guy came and ripped the page out of his Bible. Well, one day he was walking on Bourbon Street and these guys half drunk came out and they said, "Pastor Bob, where are you going?" And he simply looked and he said, "Well, I'm going to heaven, but I'm just passing through town. I'm going to heaven, but I'm just passing through town." Once you lose your identity, once you don't recognize who you are, a son of God, a daughter of God, an ambassador for Christ, you're on your way to be squeezed into the devil's mold. But not only is identity in the general Christian context, but Daniel knew who he was. Daniel knew that he was special, that he was a Jew, that he was an Israelite, that he was to represent the true God before the world. Daniel, he understood his identity. As Seventh-day Adventists, we understand our identity. Although there are many Christian churches, we believe that God has raised up the Seventh-day Adventist Church at a unique moment in Earth's history to prepare a world for the coming of Jesus. We do not believe we're superior to other Christians, but we do believe that this is a unique, divine, prophetic movement. And once you lose that sense of identity, once you fail to understand who you are as an Adventist, once you have this idea, well, does this make that much difference or does that make that much difference, and I'm just one of many Christians, once you lose that sense of prophetic identity, Satan will begin to manipulate your mind and say, well, why does this little compromise make a difference? Or why does that little compromise make a difference? The Bible says in Daniel 1, verse 8, but Daniel purposed in his heart. Now, Daniel and his three friends were ushered into the banquet room of King Nebuchadnezzar. And there, everything to delight the eye, everything to tempt the taste was on the table. The food was offered to idols, and for them to participate in taking that food would have been idol worship. Also, to partake of that food, they would have compromised their integrity, violated their conscience, because there was pork and other unclean foods there on that table. It would have defiled their health and deterred God's purpose for them. God has a destiny for you. And if we compromise our integrity, we will fail to ever reach the destiny that God has for us. The Bible says, Daniel 1, verse 8, it says, but Daniel purposed in his heart. Some translations say this word purposed, incidentally, is a very, very strong word. It means determined. It means decided. The heart here, keep your finger in Daniel 1 and turn to Proverbs chapter 4, verse 23. Proverbs chapter 4, verse 23. And here in Proverbs 4, verse 23, the Bible says, keep your heart with all diligence, for out of it spring the issues of life. In the Old Testament, this is Proverbs 4, verse 23, keep your heart with all diligence, for out of it spring the issues of life. The heart has to do with the mind. You know, as a man thinketh in his what? Heart. So is he. So it has to do with the inner recesses of the mind. So the Bible says Daniel purposed in his mind. He decided in his mind, in the inner recesses of the soul, where it really matters, Daniel could not compromise his convictions. Author Samuel Johnson wrote this, The chains of habit are generally too small to be felt until they are too strong to be broken. Think about it. The chains of habit are generally too small to be felt until they are too strong to be broken. If Daniel would have compromised his integrity there, if Daniel would not have made a firm decision to purpose in his heart, he would have started a process in which he was bound in Babylonian thinking. C.S. Lewis in Screwtape Letters said this, "The safest road to hell is the gradual one, the gentle slope, the soft underfoot, without sudden turnings, without milestones, without signposts." I like that. The safest road to hell is the gradual one, the gentle slope, the soft underfoot. He's right. It's the daily compromises that erode our faith. Now, Ellen White, in the book Prophets and Kings, comments on Daniel's firmness, page 483. She says this, "Should these Hebrews," she says, "should they," that is these Hebrews, "compromise with wrong in this instance by yielding to the pressure of the circumstances, their departure from principle would weaken their sense of right and their abhorrence of wrong. The first step would lead to others until their connection with heaven severed, they would be swept away by temptation." I remember a time that we were negotiating for the Olympic Stadium. I had preached in Pohana University in Moscow, had preached in the Kremlin Auditorium, and one of the things we really wanted to do was preach in the Olympic Stadium in Moscow, in the part of the stadium that we would have seats 18,000 people, and Billy Graham had preached there for 3 days. We had negotiated with the government of the Yeltsin government to, if they were willing to give it to us, to be there for a month. So we went to negotiate for it, and we had a certain figure in our mind. If you rent the Olympic Stadium for a month, I was thinking that the charge would be about $150,000 for that month. And we had gotten some large donations, and we were able to do that. Incidentally, when we got the Olympic Stadium, I brought with me 100 medical personnel, and we treated 20,000 people from Moscow. We took 18,000 blood samples. It was just amazing what God did there. But anyway, so we went to the head honcho, the chief of the Olympic Stadium, to negotiate. And I was thinking, okay, they're going to charge us about $100,000. And so he came back with the contract and gave it to us. And he said, I looked at the contract and it said $100,000. And I was really thrilled. And then he looked at me and he smiled and he said, look, and I had a group with me. He said, I'll tell you what, I've really reduced the price and it is $100,000 and you can just make the check out to the government. But what I really want you to do is give me $25,000 in cash. Now, I was thinking $150,000. He offered us $25,000 less, $100,000 in the contract, but $25,000 in cash. I knew exactly what the man was doing. He was trying to bribe us. I knew it immediately. But man, I wanted that Olympic Stadium. I wanted to preach to all those people. So, I mean, that would be all right, wouldn't it? I mean, because we were thinking $150,000, we could save $25,000 of the Lord's money. I mean, and what he did with the $25,000, that was up to him, right? No. No, no. I looked at our team, looked at him and said, we're going to need to discuss the contract. And we went back to our room and we sat down and I said this, look, if we lose the Olympic Stadium, we lost it. If that man says $125,000 in the contract, we'll pay it. But we're not giving him $25,000 cash. Because I know that that's a bribe. And if we go that direction, what will we do the next time, or the next time, or the next time? So we came back and we got on our knees and prayed. And then we went back to him, and probably nobody has ever said this to him before. We said, sir, we think the contract is a mistake. We think you charged us too low. We would feel so uncomfortable paying only $100,000 for the stadium. So what we would propose is you take the $25,000 cash, put it in the contract, and we pay to the government for the stadium, $125,000. We're willing to do that because we wouldn't want to be dishonest and we know the value of the stadium. You know, him gulping, you know, wondering, what am I going to do next? He said, okay, I'll rewrite the contract. When he saw we weren't going to bribe him, he didn't budge. He knew that we were not going to budge. And he knew that he had to put that in the contract. We were not going to make make that decision. Let me tell you about a 33-year-old young woman. I know her very, very well. She was 33 at the time. Her husband was a graduate student, a PhD student, so he wasn't working. She was trying to support the family on a very modest income, working as a dietitian. As she was working in this particular hospital as a dietitian, she got the was doing so well in her work that she attracted the attention of a large pharmaceutical company. And the pharmaceutical company came to her and they said to her, "We want you to work for us." She met with the vice president of that corporation, an intelligent, thinking young woman. And the vice president said, look, she was making $33,000 a year at the time, trying to support her family. Her husband was studying for his PhD. They were living in a little apartment. They had other bills to pay. And so the vice president of this pharmaceutical corporation met with her. And he said to her, look, we really want you. You're talented. You're an intelligent young woman. You can do the job. We want you to represent our pharmaceutical corporation for four states. We're going to start you at $90,000 a year salary. And we're going to give you $150,000 in stock options. So we really, really want you. She went through three interviews. And as her last interview, she said to them, you know, I need to tell you that I'm a Seventh-day Adventist. And they said, no problem at all. She said, that means that from Friday night to sundown till Saturday night, sundown, I'm not going to be able to work. And they said, there's no problem at all. There are only three pharmaceutical shows through the year that you'll be required to come to on Sabbaths, on your Sabbath. And we know that you can get a waiver from your Pope, and he'll write one for you, or from your priest or your bishop, he'll write a waiver for you. She said, this is not between my bishop, my priest, we don't have them, but this is not between my pastor and me, this is between me and God. And I'm sorry, but I can't do this. They said, you're crazy. They looked at her and they said, we don't understand. You're making $33,000 a year and we are offering you $90,000 and we're offering you $150,000 in stock options and you are telling us that you're going to walk away from that for three of your Sabbaths a year? They said, young lady, we cannot... And she said, look, this is not between my church and me. But she said, I know myself well enough that if I compromise in these areas, I will compromise in other areas. I'm sorry, I can't do it. And she walked away from it. They struggled. They really, really struggled financially. But she told me later, she said, I had a peace in my heart. I would rather struggle and have a peace in my heart than I would compromise conscientious convictions. Daniel stood tall because he stood firm. Secondly, you could never stand tall unless you bow low. You can never stand tall unless you bow low. We are no match for the evil one. Unless we have supernatural power from above. Look at Daniel's life, Daniel chapter 2. His life is threatened. Let's breeze through three passages in Daniel. Daniel 2. You're looking there at Daniel, the second chapter. And you're looking there at verse 17. The king has a dream. He can't remember it. The lives of Daniel and his companions, because they're brilliant statesmen in Babylon, are threatened. And notice Daniel 2, verse 17, 18. Then Daniel went to his house and made the decision known to Hananiah, Mishael, and Azariah, his companions, that they might seek mercies from the God of heaven concerning this secret, so that Daniel and his companions might not perish with the rest of the wise men of Babylon. Then the secret was revealed to Daniel in a night vision. Daniel's life is threatened. What does he do? He gets on his knees and he seeks the strength of God. And God reveals to him that dream. Daniel could stand tall because he bowed low. But notice again, Daniel chapter 6, same story. They are to worship no god except the king of Media Persia, Darius. But Daniel knows the decree has been passed. Daniel 6, verse 10. Now when Daniel knew that the writing was signed, he went home. And in his upper room, and with his windows open toward Jerusalem, he knelt down on his knees three times that day and prayed and gave thanks before God, as was his custom in the early days. There is supernatural strength that God gives you when you come to him to seek him for the solution of your problems. Daniel 9, verse 3 and 4. Daniel could stand tall because he could bow low. Daniel chapter 9, verse 3, verse 4. Daniel chapter 9, verse 3 and 4. Notice what the scripture says. It says, Daniel is facing captivity, he's facing bondage, he's facing a prophecy that he does not understand. When Daniel's in exile, he prays to God. In the banquet hall, Daniel prays to God. In the lion's den, Daniel prays to God. When he doesn't understand prophecy, he prays to God. When empires collapse, he prays to God. Daniel chapter 9, verse 3 and verse 4. Daniel 9, verse 3 and verse 4. Then I set my face toward the Lord God to make requests in prayer and supplications with fasting, sackcloth, and ashes. And I prayed to the Lord my God and made confession. And he said, O Lord, great and awesome God, who keeps his covenant and mercy with those who love him and those who keep his commandments. Notice what Daniel says. God, you are a great and awesome God. When we stand firm for God and on our knees seek him, we give God the opportunity to work a miracle in our life. When we compromise our integrity, we deny God the privilege of working a miracle. But when we're on our knees praying, we see God work miracles in incredible ways that we would not have believed before. I was meeting with a group of Bible workers in Chennai in India. And we were meeting with these young men and young women and middle-aged men and middle-aged women and old men and old women that were our Bible workers. There were probably 30 of them. And we were working many years ago in that Hindu country. And there was one area that we were really concerned about. It was an area called Bitro. And it was a part of Chennai that was filled with drugs, violence, crime. The police wouldn't even go in there. But we had a few people that were coming from that area. So I said to the Bible workers, I'm not going to assign you to that area. It's too dangerous for me to assign you. So I'm going to let somebody volunteer for that area. And an old woman, I mean, she was old. She was hunched over. She had these rotten teeth, deeply etched lines on her face. She could hardly walk. And she said, Pastor, I want that territory. Now, this old Bible worker, she had to walk on a stick. She didn't even have a cane. She'd walk on this stick, you know, she'd tremble. Pastor, I'm going to pray for those people. I mean, she was a prayer warrior, you know. Not real literate. I don't know if she could read or not. Bad health, arthritic condition. And I thought, oh, Lord, send somebody else to that area, please. I don't know if you chose the right one. But this godly woman was a prayer warrior. About 2 days later, she came back and told me this story to our group. She went into that area. When she went in, now in those areas, you have gang leaders. And the gang leaders stop you from going in, and they threaten your life. So she went in, and this gang leader, rough, burly Indian guy, stops her coming in. And he says to her, look, where do you think you're going? She said, oh, I'm going to visit people and tell them about Jesus in the Bible. For about 2 hours, he mocked her. He walked around her mocking Christ, mocking the Bible. And she said, look, I was just praying that whole time. She had a calm spirit saying, Jesus, take control of this young man. And she said, after 2 hours, the Holy Spirit came on her with a holy boldness. And she had been harangued for 2 hours. And people in the village gathered. And they gathered around her and they watched this harangue. She said, after 2 hours passed, I looked him in the eye and said, young man, you are young enough to be my son. I listened to you for 2 hours. Now you shut your mouth. and let me tell you about Jesus. She said, that young guy became calm, sat down, and she began to explain to that village about Christ and about the power of God. And she said, Pastor, that young man will be at the meeting tonight, and he's got about 15 or 20 more that he's bringing. She stood firm because she bowed low. You can stand firm on your job. You can stand firm at the university that you're going to. You can stand firm with the friends. You can stand firm when you're invited to compromise your integrity if you bow low. If you try to meet the devil in your strength every single time, you will be defeated. But on our knees before God, there is supernatural strength. There is unusual power. Why did Daniel stand tall? First, because he stood firm. He determined in his heart ahead of time not to yield his conscientious convictions. If you determine in your heart to do only what pleases Christ, if you determine in your heart only to do God's will, and do not wait for the circumstances to arise, you'll stand tall. You'll stand tall if you bow low before God. But there is one other thing Daniel did. He stood firm, so he stood tall. He bowed low, so he stood tall. Thirdly, he looked beyond. If you look beyond what is to what will be, if you look beyond time to eternity, if you look beyond the things of earth to the things of heaven, if you look beyond the grave to the resurrection, if you are sucked in by the things around you, and if this life becomes all that there is, you're likely to compromise your integrity. Let's look at Daniel. Three passages. Daniel constantly took the long view. He constantly looked beyond. Daniel chapter 2. We look there at Daniel chapter 2, verse 44. Daniel was only 20 years old when he interpreted the king's vision. 3 years after. He was about 17 when he went into captivity. This is 3 years after. But here at a young, at 20, God gives him that vision because he purposed in his heart. Daniel 2, verse 44. And in the days of these kings, the God of heaven will set up a kingdom that will never be destroyed. The kingdom will not be left to other people. It'll break in pieces and consume all these kingdoms, and it shall stand forever. Daniel looked beyond what was to eternity. He looked beyond the rise and fall of empires. He looked beyond this life. Daniel chapter 7. You find this all through the book of Daniel. Daniel 7. Verse 27, then the kingdom and dominion and the greatness of the kingdoms under the whole heaven shall be given to the people of the saints of the Most High. The kingdom is everlasting kingdom, and all dominion shall serve and obey him. Daniel looks beyond the kingdoms of earth to the kingdoms of heaven. Daniel chapter 12, verse 1 to 3. You find it all the way through the book of Daniel. Daniel gets a smell of heaven. Daniel gets a glimpse of eternity. Daniel has this glorious sense of the moving of God. And he says, this life is more than simply what I see, but this life is a preparation for eternity. Daniel 12, verse 1 and on, at that time Michael shall stand up, the great prince who stands watch over the sons of your people. There'll be a time of trouble such as never was a nation. Daniel 12, verse 2. At that time your people be delivered, everyone found written in the book. Many who sleep in the dust of the earth shall awake, some to everlasting life, some to shame and everlasting content. Then those that are wise, those that don't compromise their integrity, those that don't sell out cheap, those that are wise, those that don't take the gentle road to hell by compromise, those that are wise shall shine like the brightness of the firmament, and those that turn many to righteousness like the stars forever and ever and ever. Every time Daniel looked up at the stars, he thought something like this. The stars of this world fade into insignificance. Kingdoms rise and fall, but God's stars remain. Babylon rises and falls. Medo-Persia rises and falls. Greece rises and falls. But Daniel says there's something eternal. And he looks at the stars and he says, as the stars shine in their course, God's people will shine forever and ever and ever. Nebuchadnezzar rises. His sons rise. Babylonian kings rise. They fall. Daniel survives. Darius rises. Cyrus rises. They fall, but Daniel survives. As the stars, they live forever and ever and ever. When you get a whiff of eternity and a smell of the glory of eternity, the things of this earth don't attract you very much any longer. A number of years ago, there was a ship filled with sheep that was traveling from England to Ireland. It's traveled up the English Channel, over the Irish Sea. That part of the world has a great deal of fog. If you know anything about England, you know it's often foggy. Ireland, often foggy. And the English Channel is often fogged in. The day was bright and sunny when the boat left. But the second day of the journey, it was foggy. Many years ago, they didn't have the modern, sophisticated technological equipment that we have today, the electronic guides, GPSs. Captain had a compass, but in the density of the fog, he didn't know where he was, so he shut down the motors and let the boat drift for a while. They had enough hay on the boat that the sheep could eat, so they weren't worried, and they kept feeding the sheep. But it was rather a large flock of sheep aboard the boat. But the boat drifted and drifted. They would keep it going enough, but they just didn't know where they were. About the fifth day, the sheep would not eat any longer. Something was the matter. They came to the side of the boat and they bleated. They would just bleat and bleat. These sheep wouldn't eat any longer. Wouldn't eat. Captain had no clue what was happening. 2 days went on and the sheep wouldn't eat and the captain was getting nervous. They just kept bleating, bleating. The fog lifted and they were about 100 yards off the shore of Scotland. And the sheep had smelled the fresh mown hay in the fields of Scotland. And they didn't want that dry straw anymore. They didn't want that old straw in those bales because they could have the fresh hay of a new land. When you get a smell of heaven and eternity touches your life and Christ transforms you, all the compromises of this world are just not worth it. Because you've seen the glory of a new land. You stand firm because you've bowed low. Because you've looked beyond. You've looked beyond the fog. You've looked beyond the miasma of this life. And eternity captures your heart. And that's all you want. Let's pray together. And I wonder, as we bow our heads to pray, is there somebody here today that deep in your soul, you know that there have been those little compromises. And you say, Jesus, I want to stand firm. Jesus, I want to bow low. Jesus, I want to look beyond. And I want eternity to so grip my heart and to so fill my life that the things of this earth fade into insignificance. Lord, like Daniel, I want a purpose in my heart to serve you. If there's somebody here today that the Spirit has been speaking to you, and you want those little compromises, or maybe big ones, to be a thing of the past, and you want eternity to fill your heart and mind, would you just raise your hand and I'll pray for you. Oh, my Father, thank you that eternity is real. We don't want to sell out cheap. We want your love, your grace, your power to strengthen us, to fill us, to transform us. And we praise your name that it's a reality. In Christ's name, amen.
1: Hi, I'm Mark Finley, and for the last 45 years, my wife Tini and I have traveled the world sharing Jesus. And one of the great joys of our life is to see lay people catch a new vision of what Christ can do for them, discover the gifts that God has given them, and get actively involved in service. And that's one of the reasons why at this stage of our life, we want to give our life to training young people, to training lay people, and really impacting pastors as well with the principles of God's kingdom and share very practical things on how to witness. We have a dream, and that dream is to build a lay training pastoral evangelistic center and church in a new area where we don't have any church in Northern Virginia in Dominion Valley, Haymarket, Virginia. And we see that training center in that church as being an opportunity for us to train lay people, to train pastors, to train young people. Our plan is to have 4 to 7 day retreats. We'll serve people food at our church. They'll be housed in the area, and they can, of course, keep their regular jobs. They'll come for 4 to 7 days. There'll be different curriculums at different times of the year. Everything from how to do health ministries, how to conduct a cooking school, how to do stress management workshops, how to reach out into the community, how to give Bible studies, how to answer objections, how to hold evangelistic meetings. We'll train some elders in lay preaching, how to preach on Sabbath morning. In addition to that, we will train pastors, elders, lay people in the whole art of teaching the Bible, teaching Sabbath school. So we see this project as incredibly exciting. We have already purchased the property, but we have not built the lay training center yet, and the church. There'll be a church and lay training center together, and we really long to do that. Of course, funding is always a challenge, but we believe that God is going to provide. If God puts it in your heart, if the Holy Spirit touches your mind, if you really desire to make a difference and make a financial contribution to us, or if you have questions about our lay training center, I want you to email me. It's finleym@gc.adventist.org. That's finleym@gc.adventist.org. Now, please don't email me and ask me a lot of Bible questions, because I can't answer thousands and thousands of questions. 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If you want more information, we'll tell you how to do that. And if God puts it in your heart, we know that you will be richly blessed.
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3: Have you ever felt like not coming back? Well, back from where? Well, work maybe. I'm tired of the same old job, the same old people, the same old cranky boss, the same old politics. Or how about not coming back home? A father of 2 young children came home from work. The kids were bawling. It was noisy and chaotic. He didn't want to come back home. He felt like going back to work. Then there's I'm not coming back to church. The people are hypocrites, the preacher's boring, and the church wants money. And I'm not coming back to the farm. It hails too much, the grasshoppers are too thick, the bills are too high, and the price is too low. Well, Jesus came to a world gone amok and to a people who were his own, but they crucified him. He left this ball of mud and went back to his heavenly home. But he promised to come back and take us there to be with him. Aren't you glad he's coming back? This is Rod Bieber with Seed Time and Harvest.
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1: Welcome to the Meaningful Science of the Times program, which is sponsored by the Guthrie Center Seventh-day Adventist Church. My name is Pastor Steve, and I will be your host for this journey into the Bible. The Bible is infinite in its wisdom and knowledge, and as we go through this journey together, you may not agree with everything that I say, so I encourage you to be like the faithful Bereans who searched the scriptures to see if what Paul was saying was true. And it's a good idea to have your Bible handy, as we will cite many Bible references. And if you need a transcript of this message, you can contact me at PastorSteve@netins.net. I will repeat this address at the end of the message. Our program is modeled after the sons of Issachar, tribe of Israel, with the commendation that they understood the signs of the times. As our name suggests, we are very interested in the second coming, or advent, of Jesus. While there are many teachings on the specific signs, which can cause fear and concern, our intention is to educate people on the nature of the signs so that they can be prepared for what is happening and will happen in the world prior to the return of Christ. In other words, we want to provide useful applications that can benefit each person's life. Our program today is titled, Jesus, the Suffering Servant. The series that I'm continuing involves an exploration into seven aspects of the ministry of Jesus while he was on the earth. These seven aspects reveal the character of God that Jesus was reflecting to humanity. We're now going to explore in the final programs of this series the first and second advents of Jesus. These events are quite different in character and nature, so it's important to understand what each advent signifies so we do not become deceived regarding the signs of the times. The Jews at the time of Jesus tragically mistook the second advent event for the first advent event, and they suffered mightily for this mistake. The Jews were looking for a conquering Messiah who would rid the nation of the Roman oppressors. But this was not the type of conquering that Jesus had in mind. Jesus intended to conquer the sin problem, which is the true source for suffering in the world. It would be necessary to conquer sin so that the people would be proper citizens of the heavenly kingdom and not merely an earthly kingdom as the Jews expected.

0: Daniel predicted that the Roman Empire would not be conquered, but would divide itself and form a religious and political union that would last to this day. It was foolish, therefore, to ignore Daniel's prophetic words in the hopes of experiencing some temporary relief from oppression. But the zealots pressed forward with their resistance to Rome that eventually led to the destruction of Jerusalem and the temple in AD 70. Jesus foreknew of this event and warned his disciples in Matthew chapter 24, verses 1 through 2. Then Jesus went out and departed from the temple, and his disciples came up to show him the buildings of the temple. And Jesus said to them, "Do you not see all these things? Assuredly, I say to you, not one stone shall be left upon another that shall not be thrown down." And again in Matthew chapter 24, verses 15 and 16, "Therefore, when you see the abomination of desolation spoken by Daniel the prophet standing in the holy place, whoever reads, let him understand. Then let those who are in Judea flee to the mountains." Jesus came with a message that would have prevented such an event, and it's important that we understand the significance of the suffering servant. It is true that oppression will never end until the second advent of Christ. So we may find relief from one oppressor, but soon another oppressor will take their place due to the sinful condition of the human heart. So what is the solution? The solution is to change our heart so that we can deal effectively with the oppression until Jesus comes back. And we do this by learning to follow the admonition of Jesus to love our enemies. Matthew chapter 5, verse 44. "But I say unto you, love your enemies, bless them that curse you, do good to them that hate you, and pray for those that despitefully use you and persecute you." We will always have enemies or oppressors, so it's important that we train our hearts so that we can endure the suffering with love and grace. The Jews should have followed the advice of King Solomon when he gave this message in Proverbs chapter 25, verses 21 and 22. "If your enemies are hungry, give them food to eat. If they are thirsty, give them water to drink. You will heap burning coals of shame on their heads, and the Lord will reward you." This was the manner of action that Jesus was promoting rather than resistance. The Jews were never going to escape oppression, so it was necessary for them to transform their hearts from hate to love, and through love they would conquer the conquerors. We also have an enemy that will not go away until Jesus comes again, so we need to learn to be suffering servants of God's grace until that time. And walking in God's grace will cause suffering in the midst of a sinful and selfish world. We will be rejected by many and persecuted by some. But if we follow the example of Jesus, the ultimate suffering servant, then we will not only endure, but we will reign with him in the kingdom to come. So let us examine the suffering of Jesus to get perspective on our suffering. We'll be examining the messianic prophecy in Isaiah 53, starting with verse 1 and 2. "Who has believed our report, and to whom has the arm of the Lord been revealed? For he shall grow up before him as a tender plant, and as a root out of dry ground. He has no form or comeliness, and when we see him, there is no beauty that we should desire him." Jesus came without royal trappings, so that he could identify with the common people. He purposely eschewed vain attire and position so that his message would get the attention and not him. This is a model that we need to follow in spreading the gospel to our world. Let us look at verse 3. "He is despised and rejected of men, a man of sorrows and acquainted with grief, and we hid as it were our faces from him. He was despised, and we esteemed him not." Imagine the grief that Jesus experienced when the people who he created and loved so much would reject him. And not only rejected, but literally despised him when all he wanted to do was save humanity from their sins and the judgments for those sins. It gets even worse in verse 4. Surely he has borne our griefs and carried our sorrows, yet we esteem him stricken, smitten by God, and afflicted. Jesus took upon himself the consequences for the sins that we committed. Sin causes pains, and yet Jesus was willing to take that pain for the end result. Hebrews chapter 12, verse 2. Looking unto Jesus, the author and finisher of our faith, who, for the joy that was set before him, endured the cross, despising the shame, and has sat down on the right hand of the throne of God. The joy of Jesus is to witness the transformation of rejecting sinners turned into adoring saints that will live with him forever. The hope of that transformation is based on verse 5. But he was wounded for our transgressions. He was bruised for our iniquities. The chastisement for our peace was upon him. And by his stripes we were healed. The amount of suffering that Jesus experienced during his trials and abuse by the soldiers, and then the crucifixion itself, is beyond comprehension. We complain when we have to suffer even a little bit, but Christ suffered greatly for the sins that he did not commit so that we would not have to experience that suffering. That is love personified. And through the immense sufferings of Christ, our relationship with the Father was healed so that we might receive the benefits of being the children of God. Verse 7 speaks to the universality of sin. All we like sheep have gone astray. We have turned everyone to his own way, and the Lord hath laid on him the iniquity of us all. The key word is all, and all means all with no exceptions. Some people think that because they are basically good people, that they are okay with God. But even the best sinner by volume of sin is still a sinner and will be subject to judgment for the sins that they did commit. We need to remember what God said about good people who don't think they're sinners. Psalm chapter 14, verses 2 and 3. The Lord looks down from heaven upon the children of men to see if there are any who understand, who seek God. They have all turned aside. They have together become corrupt, and there is none who does good, no, not one. This is the nature of the great battle that every soul faces from the enemy Satan, who deceives the people regarding their sin. Satan will lie to them that sin doesn't exist, that you are free to do whatever you want, and it won't matter, or he'll tell them that they will not pay a penalty for their sins, because he will be victorious over God and will thus free them from the penalty of their sins. Both lies are patently false and will result in the condemnation of the person who believes these lies. Jesus came to free people from these lies so that they could experience eternal life with the Father. Jesus had to come as the suffering servant so that the sins of the people could be forgiven. Had Jesus come as the conquering king, then the Jews would have experienced a temporal relief from their oppression, but would still face the eternal consequence of their sin. God, in his great mercy, provided the solution for sin first, and then will usher in his eternal kingdom at the second coming of Jesus to gather his saints. It is important to get the sequence of events right, for there are eternal consequences if we ignore the purpose of the first advent of Jesus. We must have the proper discernment of the sin that we have committed. People are quick to point out the sins of others, but we must be responsible for the sin that we have committed. We must feel remorse for this sin so that we are willing to leave these sins behind us. We then surrender our lives to God, so that the life we will now live will be the life of Jesus in us and not our old self. God then uses the Holy Spirit to transform us on a daily basis to be like Jesus, which benefits those around us now and will prepare us for the kingdom to come. Let me pray for you. The subject of sin and the suffering of Jesus is not a pleasant subject, yet it is so important for our spiritual growth. Help us to understand the consequences for our sin, and then understand the great mercy that you bestow on us to free us from our sin. Help us to realize the great grace that you give to us to overcome our sin, so that we may be loving children of our loving Father. Amen. You may find out more information regarding our church and our beliefs on our website, which is GuthrieCenterSDA.com. 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
2: So a few years ago, my family rented a lake house, and we had a marvelous time for vacation for about a week. And my kids had a great time swimming in the lake. I had a great time. That is until I realized that my wedding ring was missing, and I was worried. And as you can imagine, my wife was not happy with me. So I searched the entire house and could not find the ring, and just assumed that the ring was lost in the lake somewhere. Well, about a year later, I got a phone call, and the owner of the house calls me, and she says she found a wedding ring in the house. And I was so excited because it actually belonged to me. You know, a wedding ring is just a symbol. It symbolizes our walk, our relationship with the other person that we love. And, you know, when you get married, you put the wedding ring on because you're letting everyone know that you're taken and that you're in a relationship. You know, I'm reminded of Ephesians chapter 5, where God says, "Husbands, love your wives just as Christ loves the church." You know, that's a pretty phenomenal image, to be able to think that Christ loves the church. You know, what kind of relationship do you have with God? When you're in a relationship with God, do you have something tangible like a wedding ring or something that symbolizes your walk with Him? It's a great reminder to let everyone know that you are in love with God and that He is in love with you as well. I'm Chaplain Kumar, and this is the 1 Minute Devotional.
3: The Seed by Jared Wright. Teacher Ming and I had just finished helping the third and fourth graders at a nearby government school finish their math and English homework as the afternoon dismissal bell rang loudly across the campus. Grabbing their books and backpacks, the students respectfully took their leave in the traditional Thai fashion with folded hands and a slight bow of the head. When all the students were gone, I locked the door to the school library where we had been studying. Just then, I heard small footsteps coming up from behind me. "Teacher, I have something for you." Turning around, I looked down into the face of a preschool-aged boy wearing a blue apron over his uniform, as young Thai children usually do. "Teacher, here is a seed." I knelt as the boy took my hand and carefully placed the brown and black seed in the center of my palm. You can plant this seed in the ground, then water it every day and a tree will grow up. Thank you for sharing the seed with me, I said. If I plant the seed, how tall will the tree grow? Maybe 1 meter tall? Yes, teacher. Could the tree grow 10 meters tall? Oh yes, teacher, it could. Could the tree grow 100 meters tall? The boy's eyes grew wide. Yes, teacher, it could. Wow, could I climb the tree right up to heaven? The boy's eyes grew even wider. Looking to one side, he seemed to ponder my question for a moment before replying, "Yes, teacher, you could climb right up to heaven." Engaging children's imagination and creativity is an important part of the work we do in our community. It is our hope and prayer that the seeds we plant in children's hearts will grow into mighty trees that point to heaven.

0: You're not complaining.
1: Yeah, you will. In a few minutes, you'll be screaming from the pain of the position you're in. Now, don't leave. Guard, securely lock the door. Keep a special watch. The magistrate charged the officer, and he charged me with the security of these two criminals. Good night now. You'll get something to eat next week. Hey, lock this outer door securely, guard.
2: Oh, that jailer is tough when he wants to be.
3: No, he ain't so tough. All talk, that's what he is, just talk.
2: He treated those two new prisoners pretty roughly.
3: Nah, he didn't. He probably didn't even put the fetters on their legs.
2: He did, you heard him.
3: But I don't hear the two prisoners. If the jailer actually put those wooden fetters on their legs, you'd have heard them groaning and screaming and yelling with pain long before this.
2: You should know. You've been in there. First thing I heard from you was cursing and swearing.
3: Well, it's a terribly painful position in those fetters.
2: And why don't we hear something from those two?
3: We will. Wish it were light enough to see. I'd like to know what they're doing and why they don't yell and curse and swear.
0: Well, Silas, here we are in a dungeon. We've been scourged. I'm happy that we are found
3: worthy. They're talking. Let's listen.
0: Suffer shame and pain for his sake. I'm cheered, actually cheered, by a deep love for the cause of Jesus.
3: Did you hear that?
4: I feel the same
3: cheered.
4: Way about it.
0: Pain, even death, has no frightening effect for me. Only joy that I can suffer just a little of what Jesus suffered
3: for
0: me.
3: They must be crazy talking like that.
0: My heart aches when I think that I once persecuted the disciples of Jesus.
4: Why don't we pray and thank God for this wonderful experience?
3: Wonderful experience? My hearing must have gone bad.
0: Father of Jesus, our Father and our God, we thank Thee for Thy providence that permits us to testify for Thy Son in places like this.
2: It's the craziest thing I ever heard.
0: The strength to endure torture and shame for the sake of Thy Son, Jesus Christ, our Savior. These men do not know of Thee, O God. So help us to conduct ourselves as Jesus Himself did in like circumstances.
3: I just don't believe what I'm hearing.
0: Help us to bring glory upon Thee and Thy Son, our Redeemer. Continue to help us let our light shine in these dark lands.
5: Well, I think we did the city a big favor today in handling that gang of men the way we did. We certainly do not want that sort of people in Philippi.
6: What sort of people are they?
7: Greetings, Your Honors. Beautiful evening, is it not?
6: Greetings, damsel. I've seen you before, but I... Oh, now I know. You're the slave girl who tells fortunes. You look different somehow, but you are a she, aren't you?
7: Yes, Your Honor. Only I do not tell fortunes anymore.
5: You don't? Well, now that you don't, will you tell me how you did it?
7: Surely, Your Honor. I was possessed by an evil spirit who acted as my guide and gave me the information the customer sought.
6: Oh.
7: But I am no longer possessed with that evil spirit.
5: Well, that's why you look different. You used to give the city a lot of trouble. Now you have a look of peace and happiness.
7: I am happy. And Paul did it in the name of Jesus.
6: Paul and Silas.
7: Yes, sir. They're the ones who told the evil spirit to get out of me, and he obeyed, too. He got out.
6: Is he, Paul, is he the leader of a gang?
7: Gang, Your Honor, no. Paul and Silas and the others are preachers. They preach kindness, consideration, sympathy for others. The main course of action for all to follow, according to them, is do unto others as you would have them do to you.
5: Do unto others as you would have them do to you. That's about the best rule of action I've ever heard. Are you sure Paul and his gang, Paul and his associates, preach this sort of thing?
7: I'm sure, sir. I've heard them. And I believe on the Lord Jesus Christ and have joined their church.
6: Ah, they're here to start a new church.
7: Yes, Your Honor.
6: Well, thanks for talking to us. You've given us some valuable information. Farewell.
4: So, O God, again we thank Thee for permitting us to suffer as Jesus suffered. Bless these who charged us before the magistrates. They knew not what they were doing, so forgive them. and open their ears to the truth of salvation. In the name of our precious and beloved Lord and Savior Jesus, we have asked these things. Amen.
2: They seem to enjoy suffering.
3: Yeah, well, you know what I think? I think they're some new sort of preachers.
2: Well, but preachers suffer pain the same as anybody else.
3: I don't understand it.
1: Neither do I. Neither do any of the prisoners. They're all astonished and mystified at such talk and action from anyone locked in these wooden stocks. When they came in, I saw their swollen and bleeding wounds.
0: I'm thrilled that Jesus of Nazareth loves us. Let's listen. Send angels to be with us in this dismal dungeon.
4: It is comforting and wonderful to know that angels from heaven are right here with us. I know they long to help us, to get us out, that we must suffer for the sake of Jesus and his gospel of salvation.
1: I just pinched myself so I know I'm awake.
2: It's real, all right, though I don't believe it.
1: I guess they're trying to sleep, so I think I shall, too. Now, don't go anywhere, all of you.
2: That keeper of the jail thinks he's funny. Ha, ha, ha,
3: ha.
0: I shall sing of thy mercies, O Lord.
2: And now they're singing.
0: Shall praise thy wonders.
2: I don't believe
0: it. O Lord God of hosts, we rejoice in thy name.
4: Thou hast a mighty arm.
0: Strong is thy hand.
4: High is thy right hand.
0: Justice and mercy are the habitation of thy throne.
4: The Lord is our defense.
0: The Holy One is our King.

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1: With SRN News, I'm Jason Walker. Heated exchange at a GOP meeting with the president.
2: President Donald Trump berated Senate Republicans during a closed-door meeting on Capitol Hill for allowing a vote to block his war in Iran. Trump had particular words for the four Republican senators who voted with Democrats. Most Republicans stayed quiet during the meeting, but Senator Bill Cassidy of Louisiana, who lost re-election,

0: summer tourist season. Kyiv's military authorities are seeking to isolate the vital Russian-held peninsula in the latest stage of the four-year-old war. The peninsula was seized and illegally annexed by Moscow in 2014. Western analysts say Ukraine's long-range strikes have highlighted its ability to inflict damage on Russia and put added pressure on the Kremlin. I'm Charles de Ledesma.
1: Back-to-back powerful earthquakes slamming Venezuela. So far, there have been no reports of any casualties, but a lot of damage. And a 6.9 quake has shaken the northern coast of Japan. No injuries reported there. Northern California has its strongest earthquake since 1940. Only some mild shaking going on. This is SRN News. States getting a little worried about gambling. Here's Michael Harrington.
2: Clergymen and evangelical leaders have been decrying America's wholesale embrace of betting for at least a decade now. But some lawmakers are suddenly listening. Specifically, legislatures in a growing number of states are considering whether they should ban betting on elections for fear such activity could actually affect the outcomes. Trading markets such as Kalshi and Polymarket let people make wagers on the vote, and the midterms are just about 4 months away. Michael Harrington reporting.
1: Vice President J.D. Vance, whose religious faith, central to his adult life, writes about his spiritual journey in the book Communion, Finding My Way Back to Faith. And officials say that could serve as kind of an origin story for a future presidential campaign. Vance has been working on his new book since a very busy decade, included a Hollywood movie about his youth and a stint as a United States senator. SRN News. Wednesday marked the four-year anniversary of the repeal of Roe v. Wade. Marjorie Dannenfelser of Susan B. Anthony Pro-Life America says the next battle is over abortion pills.
3: We have women who are receiving these drugs because of a Biden COVID hangover. The rules were dropped around the distribution of these drugs. There's no in-person visit to anybody associated with her health. She just gets it in the mail, or her boyfriend, her ex-husband, the guys at the fraternity, someone has those drugs and she gets them, and it's leading to disasters all over the country.
1: Former chief of staff to New York ex-mayor Eric Adams has been arrested in a bribery case. It is the latest sign that federal prosecutors continue to scrutinize Adams' inner circle months after the Democrat left office. More details, srnnews.com.
4: The other night I was out to dinner with my wife, and as I looked across the restaurant, I saw this family sitting together. And the mom and dad were facing each other, and they were having this conversation with one another. But then there were three kids facing them, and each child had an earbud in their ear. And the kids were just looking at their iPads and their iPhones. They were so tuned out, and it made me realize how easy we can become distracted and tuned out in our own life. You know, sometimes we want to ask God to hear us, but what about us listening to God's voice as well? The Bible says in the book of John, chapter 8, it says, "Whoever is of God hears the words of God." And that's my prayer for you today, that sometimes we need to take out the distractions in the world and tune in and listen carefully to what God wants to say to us. I'm Chaplain Kumar, and this is the 1 Minute Devotional.
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7: Sometimes I have to walk to a different building on our compound, and he finds me along the way and just skips along next to me, making the funniest faces and sounds.
8: Hello, mission friends. We have a double treat for you today. We will travel deep into Central Africa and meet Eliza Moffat at the Fulani Project, a teacher to the local children. She recalls two separate occasions of two unique boys. Both these boys hold a special place in her heart.

0: This story I call A Glass of Cold Water. Ephraim is a little boy who comes to the after-school program that I run twice a week. I love all of my kids, but Ephraim has a special place in my heart. He's kind of like the typical African kid you see in the mission reports that just warms every corner of your heart. He has the huge smile that spreads from ear to ear, those big eyes, and the telltale signs of malnutrition. The distended belly, the super thin arms and legs, and the orange-tinged hair. His mother has also suffered quite a bit in her life. She was abused by an uncle when she was just a little girl, and that left her arm thin and shriveled, and she can't really use it anymore. Her family has rejected her. Ephraim's father only comes back occasionally and usually when he's drunk. So most of the time, they're on their own. We have given his mother work watering our plants on the compound. So they have a little bit of income now, but they're still very thin and often sick. While his mom is working, he often entertains himself playing with a bicycle tire that he pushes around with a little stick, or even a piece of plastic that he finds on the ground. Sometimes I have to walk to a different building on our compound, and he finds me along the way and just skips along next to me, making the funniest faces and sounds just to entertain himself, and he entertains me as well. He always is humming a little tune as he runs around the compound playing with little plastic jars or searching for fruit on the trees. When he's around, he likes to visit me and see if there's a banana or a tomato he can eat. And I can never tell him no. I have to give him something. One day, he asked for water. I decided to surprise him with a glass of cold water from my fridge and a cold tomato as well. Refrigerators are very rare in our village. Only a few of us have them. And I'm pretty sure Ephraim had never had a glass of really cold water on a hot day. After downing the glass, he handed it back with an emphatic, "Merci beaucoup!" as he danced away to his play once more. Now holding his precious cold tomato, he called over his shoulder, "God bless you!" His contagious smile is always more than enough of a reward for whatever little gifts I offer. But as I closed the door behind him that day, I couldn't help but think of Matthew 10:42. "Whosoever shall give to drink unto one of these little ones a cup of cold water shall in no wise lose his reward." My heart just fills with wonder as I contemplate the significance of that thought. As partners with God, we get double payment, not only the reward of smiles and laughter here on earth, but a reward in the kingdom above as well.
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0: I'm going to call this story Vincent, New Year's Day. New Year's Day in the village that I am living in Central Africa, is the biggest holiday of the year. It's like Christmas and Easter and Halloween and everybody's birthday all on one day. And the biggest thing that people do on New Year's Day is go and visit all of their friends and all of their family and take gifts to people and feed people who come to their home and hand out candy to the kids and everyone just has a really good time. We decided to join the celebrations and go visiting several of our friends on this special holiday. One person that I really wanted to visit was Vincent. He's one of the students that I have in my after-school program. And he's a really special boy because he has a real search for knowledge. Most of my students, you know, the average teenagers, they don't really engage in class a lot. But Vincent always had questions about what we were studying in the Bible, or about different things in his culture and how those went along with what we were learning, or with different things that we weren't studying in the Bible that were still questions that he had about life. And he just really had a special place in my heart because I could see that he was someone who was really searching for a deeper knowledge of God. I had told Vincent ahead of time that I wanted to visit him on New Year's Day, but I didn't know where he lived. And in our village, it's really hard to follow directions if people were to give you directions to their house, because all the houses look the same. They're all brick mud huts, and there are no street names. It's basically like a forest of houses with trails that are not labeled, and there is no map. So I had asked Vincent to come to my house and take us to his house. The time came and he didn't come, so we decided to go to another friend's house first and then see if they could maybe help us find his house. So they did. When we came to his house, we found him there at home, just outside, washing some clothes. And he looked a little bit embarrassed, like maybe he had forgotten that we were coming, but he left his work to the side and welcomed us to his hut compound. When we got there, all the neighborhood kids gather around, and there's so many little children that are just so happy to see us. All of his little siblings were there. His mom was there and welcomed us warmly to her home. We talked with them a little bit, gave out some stickers to the kids, and talked to his older sister about just how things were going. But I could tell something was wrong with Vincent. Usually he's a very happy and talkative boy, but this day he wasn't. I asked him how he was doing, but he just gave me the standard response, "Ça va? It's fine." Eventually, his sister admitted to us that it's not really a happy New Year's because one of their huts burned down. Which one? This one here, right in front of us. He had a solar panel to charge his phone and give him a little bit of light at night, and it caught fire. Everything inside the hut burned. I looked up in front of me and noticed smoke still rising from a few blackened timbers that had been part of the roof. I was washing some of the burned clothes when he walked up. Now I understood. My heart went out to this teenager who had just lost everything he possessed and had no hope of replacing any of it. I shook his hand as we left and told him, "We want to help you. I'm not sure exactly how, but I want to help." So I talked to a couple of my friends, and we were able to help him with the finances that he needed to replace the burned roof and most of his clothing and other belongings. One day, Vincent came to my house. He asked me for a little bit more money to replace some of the things that had burned. And then he stopped just a moment longer. "Maîtresse?" he asked. You have helped me so much, and I would really like to help you with some work if you have any. Is there anything that I could do to help you with? Yes, I told him. I've been thinking about starting a garden. Would you be willing to come and help me plant and water it? He nodded enthusiastically. Soon after, we set to work. I didn't know how to plant or what would grow at that time of year in our area. He and I did a little bit of research. We talked to some of the other gardeners in the village and found out that the best option would be to plant some bean greens. I gave him a few coins to go and buy the beans in the market. And then he came and I gave him a hoe to dig up some of the raised beds that had been there from the year before. Then he planted the beans in rows and raked a thin layer of dirt over them. Every day he came to water. Before long, we had little green bean shoots coming up out of the ground. Soon, he came to my door again. Maitresse, come look at the garden. The beans are sprouting. I followed him over, and sure enough, little green shoots were coming out of the ground. Every so often, as he continued to water, we would go back and look at them. Before long, it was time to pull them up and make a delicious sauce out of them. This happened time and again. Vincent would buy the beans, plant them, water them, and then I would come and harvest, cook them into sauce, along with making boule, and we would eat together. And often he'd stop by for a snack and ask more deep spiritual questions. Later, I realized that it was costing me more to plant veggies in my garden than what I could buy them for in the market. Yet I knew that I was investing in so much more, a relationship with a boy hungering after a knowledge of God.
1: There are many children just like Vincent that hunger not only for physical food and water, but also spiritual food. Eliza works to not only help the children with their physical needs, but also their need for the love of Jesus. Please pray for Eliza as she continues to serve at the Fulani Project in Central Africa, reaching the unreached one child at a time. Thank you for listening to Frontier Missions Journal. God bless.
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0: Jeffrey Promises by Rob Robinson. Jeffrey, Mommy called from downstairs. You have 5 more minutes to play with your cars and trucks. Then it's going to be time to get ready for bed. Okay, Jeffrey said. 5 minutes later, Mommy came into Jeff's bedroom. It's time to put your toys away, Mommy said. I'll be right back with your pajamas. Okay, Jeffrey said. I'll put away my toys. I promise. Soon, Mommy was back with Jeffrey's pajamas. Look, Mommy, I put my toys away just like I said I would, Jeffrey said proudly. Very good, Mommy replied. Now it's time to get your pajamas on. Dad will be right up to read you a story. Okay, Jeffrey said. I will get my pajamas on, I promise. Soon, Daddy was back with a special bedtime story to read. Look, Daddy, I put on my pajamas on, just like I said I would. I can see you did, Daddy said, as he and Jeffrey curled up in a big beanbag chair. Jeffrey listened as Daddy read a story about how a mommy and a daddy duck cared for their ducklings. That was one of Jeffrey's favorite stories. Then Daddy read the Sabbath school lesson story. Now it's time to go brush your teeth, Daddy said. Okay, Jeffrey said. I'll go brush my teeth, I promise. Soon, Jeffrey was back in his bedroom. Look, Daddy, Jeffrey said as he gave Daddy a big smile. I brushed my teeth just like I promised. I can tell you brushed them very well, Daddy said. Daddy, do you know what game I'm playing tonight? Jeffrey asked as he hopped onto the bed. No, Daddy answered. What game are you playing tonight? I'm playing the I Promise game, Jeffrey explained. Where did you learn that game? Daddy asked. I learned it in Sabbath school today, Jeffrey explained. Everybody in my class got to make a promise. You know what promise I made? What promise did you make? Daddy asked. I promised to do everything that Mommy and Daddy told me to do. And I have been keeping my promise. When Mommy told me to put away my cars and trucks, I put them away. When she told me to put on my pajamas, I put them on. And when you told me to brush my teeth, I went and brushed my teeth. Wow, Daddy said, I really like this game. I think we should play this game again tomorrow. Jeffrey began to laugh just a little bit. What's so funny? Daddy asked. It's not a real game, Daddy, Jeffrey explained. It's not? Daddy asked. No, it's not. It's something we should do every day. Because if you love Jesus, you should keep your promises. You're right, Daddy said, and Jesus will help you keep them too. Good night, Daddy, Jeffrey said. I will see you in the morning, I promise.
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0: What is truth? Ever since humans have existed, we've been searching for truth. Today, it's popular to believe that there is no absolute truth. Today's question, how can a person gain eternal life?
1: I believe my soul is energy in the universe, and that'll put more energy in the universe, probably make a new world somewhere else.
2: I believe in afterlife, so what can I say? I'm coming back as a cat.
3: God's very forgiving and loving, but if you keep walking your own way, I don't think you're saved.
0: Jesus Christ said, for this reason I came into the world, to testify to truth. God's word has absolute truth. Here's what the scriptures say. 1 John 5 says, God has given us eternal life, and this life is in his Son. He who has the Son has life. He who does not have the Son of God does not have life. For more of God's truth, visit BibleStudies.com, a public service of the Seventh-day Adventist Church.
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5: I used to go to a church that had these panels of stained glass, and on sunny weekends, as the preacher talked, the light would reflect off of it, sending a kaleidoscope of colors bouncing off the walls. What puzzled me was that when you got up close, the individual pieces were imperfect. They didn't seem to have any rhyme or reason. It was only when you stepped back that you could truly see the bigger picture and how it fit. I think life is like those stained glass windows. It's that one bad situation, or maybe a series of them, that can taint you. That failed marriage, a bad financial investment, a health challenge, an addiction. And it can leave you feeling broken and disillusioned. The difficulties that we face, the ones that we face very closely, are imperfect to us, even ugly. But it's because we can't see the bigger picture. I love the verse in the Bible where it talks about how God causes all things to work together for the good of those who love Him and are called according to His purposes. So let this be your words of hope. God is for you, and those painful situations don't have to define you. Just like the artist who takes those broken pieces of glass and puts them together to make a work of art, God can take the broken pieces of your life, put them together, and shine His light through them, creating a masterpiece. We see our situations up close, and they're painful. God looks at us and sees the bigger picture, and it's beautiful.

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2: One day I came home from work and I discovered that the phone was completely dead. Now there's a small box attached to the house where the phone line comes in. That's where a person can verify if the problem is inside the house or has something to do with the incoming line. I tested the box and found the incoming line was as dead as the proverbial doornail. Using another phone, I called the company, and they sent out a technician. He confirmed that the line to the house was dead. Now, this line is underground and runs from where it enters the house to a place at the back of our property line. We couldn't figure out what had happened. The line was alive at the property line, but it was dead where it entered the house. Then we discovered that when a neighbor had installed a fence the day before, he had inadvertently cut the underground cable. And so the phone man put in a temporary line, and the following week he returned to repair in a permanent way and to solve our problem. The success of a company can depend on its service. We tend to do the most business with a company which not only gives the best price, but also the best service. I suspect this mentality sometimes carries over into our concept of prayer. We tend to see God as the ultimate service call. When we call a service representative to fix the washing machine, or when we take our car in to be repaired, it isn't a requirement to be a personal friend of the person who does the repairs. In fact, sometimes if a person feels they are not getting the service they deserve, they might even file a complaint with the management. While this may be acceptable in doing business, it can be damaging in our relationship with God, and it will render the prayer life ineffective. The purpose of prayer is not to persuade God to serve us, but it is an act of coming to Him with a desire to do His will. There has never been a problem in God's attitude toward us, though the devil has tried to persuade us otherwise. As our Heavenly Father, He cares for us more than we care for ourselves, and He knows what we need even better than we do. I was talking with someone one time expressing the thought that God created us to glorify Him and for His pleasure. This person seemed at the time to have a little problem with this concept. Their question was, "Oh, but what about my happiness? If I'm always trying to make God happy, when will I have the occasion to enjoy myself?" My friend, when we're making God happy and glorifying His name, we could not be happier ourselves. The significance and meaning of our entire existence, our present and our ultimate happiness, is wholly in proportion to the extent to which we do His will and serve Him. If we tend to see prayer as a type of service call, we will consider it something to be done mechanically or by the numbers. Many seem to think that if we pray this way or we say it that way, it will work for us. Or if it's not working, we should try to use other words. But the priority of prayer is not about doing. It's about being. No matter how technically correct our prayers may be, if our attitudes are not right, it'll all be for nothing. Sin is about wrong attitudes. Wrong attitudes will always lead to wrong actions. The reverse of this is not necessarily true. And that is that right actions will change wrong attitudes. This is because it's possible to do the right thing for the wrong reason. We may be able to think of 1,000 needs we have or 1,000 problems may beset us. But our greatest need is to have new attitudes. Have you noticed the most serious problems that come to us in life are usually the result of our wrong attitudes? Has anyone ever told you, "I don't like your attitude"? The more I looked into the depths of my own heart, the more I realized I don't like my own attitudes. And this has come home to me forcefully during the past few years. I've had a number of things happen to me that have shown me what my attitudes really are, and I don't like them. Experiences through which I have passed have revealed what my heart is. When certain things happened, the initial reaction was usually sadness and bitterness. But then would come resentment and all the rest, and later anger and frustration. After that can even come shame and embarrassment. As we pass through life's experiences, the gut reaction can as easily be, oh, why are they doing this to me? Oh, where did I fail? Oh, what will people think of me? As I pass along through life, I'm finally realizing that I've spent a lot of time praying that God would change the world, and less time praying He would change me and give me a right attitude. I'm glad to say I'm finally coming around. I believe I'm beginning to get my priorities straight. And in the process, I'm seeing some incredible miracles. Now, I can't tell you of someone raised to life from the dead or of receiving a check in the mail for just the amount needed the day the bank was to foreclose. But I can tell you for certain that God is doing wonderful things in changing my heart. He's not finished with me yet. But I can surely testify to the Bible promise that in Him all things are passed away and all things are becoming new. Now, we're not talking about a new house or a new car, a new wardrobe, or even a new body. We're talking about new hearts and new attitudes. One of the attitudes that we must pray that God will give us is the attitude of praise. True praise is an attitude before it's an act. A person who doesn't have an attitude of praise cannot really praise God outwardly. What good would it do? Because God doesn't look on the outside. He looks on the heart. To give praise to God is to give Him credit. A person who doesn't have an attitude of praise may go through all the motions, but what they will be giving is not praise, but only flattery. And flattery is insincere praise. We are quick to ask God to do a favor for us. However, many times we're slow to give Him the credit for answering our prayers. How many times we've prayed that God would heal a sick friend or a loved one, and when they get well, there's often nothing more said. Or worse, there may be some comment like about how good the hospital was or how skillful the doctors were who gave the treatments. Many of us pray before we take a trip and ask God to help us to arrive safely. And then when we arrive safe and sound, we forget all about our prayer. When the Scripture says, "Oh, that men would praise the Lord for His goodness," it's not referring to clapping or shouting or beating drums or dancing or raising hands or even saying amen. A person can go through the motions of praising God and yet not have an attitude of praise. True praise must begin in the heart. Rather than to pray God will teach us how to praise Him, we must first pray that He will give us an attitude of praise. An important truth in respect to praise is that we can rise no higher than our concept of God. In the past several decades, there has been an increasing tendency to bring God down to our level. I remember a song from the past entitled, "Have You Talked with the Man Upstairs?" Have you heard that song? In casual conversations, I've heard God referred to as the big man. There was even a high school football team somewhere named the Cougars. Before they played their games, they prayed to the big cougar in the sky. One day I was talking to a young man about spiritual things. He told me that he and J.C. got along pretty good. Friend, if we can rise no higher than our concept of God, what will be the end of us if God is the man upstairs, or the big man, or JC, or the big cougar in the sky? We will not be able to receive an attitude of praise if we have a low concept of God. As long as we insist on bringing God down to our level, two things will result. One, we will not be able to be raised out of our present fallen condition. And two, we will not be able to praise God as He deserves, yea, as He must be praised. Another essential attitude in prayer is consecration. Jesus prayed, "Consecrate them in truth. For their sakes I consecrate myself, that they themselves also may be consecrated in truth." John 17:17-19. A person who is not consecrated to God cannot pray effectively. When we pray, "Thy will be done," we are saying we are consecrated and dedicated to do His will, no matter what the cost. Prayer is not an arm's-length transaction with God. We do business every day with strangers. We do it within the context of law. It is impossible to do business with a person, it is possible to do business with a person and not even like them if they have what we want badly enough. But with God, this is impossible. Prayer is not doing business with God. The Scripture says that those who come to God must believe that He is, and that He is a rewarder of them who diligently seek Him. Prayer is not to be an arm's-length transaction with God. When we come to Him in prayer, we must sooner or later be totally consecrated to Him. To be consecrated to Him means to be committed to do His will. We need to be continually renewing our consecration to God if we are to pray effectively. A person may ask, "Well, why do we need to continually commit to the Lord?" Like the man who hadn't told his wife he loved her in 30 years. But when a friend asked him why, he answered, "Well, I told her I loved her 30 years ago, and nothing's changed." Though we may not realize it, friend, things do change. When we drive, we have to continually keep our hands on the steering wheel. It may be the same driver, it may be the same car. It's the road that changes. If we're not committed to driving, we can run off the road. Because of the fact we live in a world of sin, sin inside us and sin outside us, we must keep our consecration up to date. It's our consecration that reaches out to God when temptation comes. This consecration will enable us to resist. Oh, Heavenly Father, we reconsecrate our lives to You. We pray that every day, along all the way, our consecration might deepen through Jesus Christ. Amen. If you

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1: With SRN News, I'm Jason Walker. Heated exchange at a GOP meeting with the president.
2: President Donald Trump berated Senate Republicans during a closed-door meeting on Capitol Hill for allowing a vote to block his war in Iran. Trump had particular words for the four Republican senators who voted with Democrats. Most Republicans stayed quiet during the meeting, but Senator Bill Cassidy of Louisiana, who lost re-election in his primary last month after Trump endorsed an opponent, stood up and defended his vote.
3: I'm voting for war powers until I get a briefing.
2: Adding,
3: but I, again, matched his tone.
2: And says,
3: the American people need to know more than we are being told.
2: I'm Lisa Dwyer.
1: Ukraine says its forces striking a railway bridge, a power plant, and other key infrastructure targets in neighboring Crimea.
4: These drone attacks add to the woes on the Black Sea Peninsula. Russian authorities having to suspend gasoline sales to civilians there as Ukraine has intensified its recent campaign to disrupt supply lines and the electrical grid at the height of the summer tourist season. Kyiv's military authorities are seeking to isolate the vital Russian-held peninsula in the latest stage of the four-year-old war. The peninsula was seized and illegally annexed by Moscow in 2014. Western analysts say Ukraine's long-range strikes have highlighted its ability to inflict damage on Russia and put added pressure on the Kremlin. I'm Charles de Ledesma.
1: Back-to-back powerful earthquakes slamming Venezuela. So far, there have been no reports of any casualties, but a lot of damage. And a 6.9 quake has shaken the northern coast of Japan. No injuries reported there. Northern California has its strongest earthquake since 1940. Only some mild shaking going on. This is SRN News. States getting a little worried about gambling. Here's Michael Harrington.
5: Clergymen and evangelical leaders have been decrying America's wholesale embrace of betting for at least a decade now, but some lawmakers are suddenly listening. Specifically, legislatures in a growing number of states are considering whether they should ban betting on elections for fear such activity could actually affect the outcomes. Trading markets such as Kalshi and Polymarket let people make wagers on the vote, and the midterms are just about 4 months away. Michael Harrington reporting.
1: Vice President J.D. Vance, whose religious faith, central to his adult life, writes about his spiritual journey in the book Communion, Finding My Way Back to Faith. And officials say that could serve as kind of an origin story for a future presidential campaign. Vance has been working on his new book since a very busy decade, included a Hollywood movie about his youth and a stint as a United States senator. SRN News. Wednesday marked the four-year anniversary of the repeal of Roe v. Wade. Marjorie Dannenfelser of Susan B. Anthony Pro-Life America says the next battle is over abortion pills.
6: We have women who are receiving these drugs because of

0: of a Biden COVID hangover. The rules were dropped around the distribution of these drugs. There's no in-person visit to anybody associated with her health. She just gets it in the mail, or her boyfriend, her ex-husband, the guys at the fraternity, someone has those drugs and she gets them, and it's leading to disasters all over the country.
1: Former chief of staff to New York ex-mayor Eric Adams has been arrested in a bribery case. It is the latest sign that federal prosecutors continue to scrutinize Adams' inner circle months after the Democrat left office. More details, srnnews.com.
2: Good morning. This is Connie Richards with your health tip. Have you watered your houseplants today? Do you have any? NASA recommends that you have 15 to 18 houseplants in an average 1,800 square foot house. It further says that in a small room, just one plant should be effective, especially if you put it where the air circulates. Effective? Effective for what? Did you know that your home is full of toxins? If you don't think so, think again. Benzene is found in inks, oils, paints, plastic, rubber, detergents, dyes, gasoline. Formaldehyde is found in foam insulation, particle board, pressed wood products, cleaning agents, and paper products, which include facial tissues and paper towels. And trichloroethylene, a TCE, a dry cleaning compound, is found in printing inks, paints, lacquers, varnishes, and adhesives, just to name a few. NASA discovered that several toxins could be dramatically reduced by several common houseplants. Some of the most effective plants that NASA identified were the spider plant, the peace lily, a Chinese evergreen, the weeping fig, and one called golden pothos or devil's claw. However, any houseplant will help. NASA predicts that after you have the houseplants in place, you will notice fewer sore throats, headaches, irritated eyes, and stuffy nose. So, add a little greenery to your house and feel better. This is Connie reminding you, it's never too late to start making healthy choices. God bless.
3: Hello, and welcome back to another episode of the More Than That podcast. Today, we're going to be looking at something that is quite interesting to me, but that is also quite difficult for me to talk about just because it goes against my own experience and personality in regards to Christianity. And that's the idea of joy. We're going to look at several Bible verses, some different quotes by different people, and just kind of explore the idea of biblical joy and what that looks like. And along the way, I just want to make it clear from the beginning that this isn't something that I have accomplished and then now I'm sharing good advice. It's something that I'm exploring personally, and I wanted to talk about it because in talking about it, it helps clarify my own thoughts. Because as I said, this is something that I struggle with. That by personality, I'm not somebody who experiences a lot of highs or a lot of lows. I kind of just have an average baseline of emotions, I guess for lack of a better word. But I've been struck recently by how many times in the Bible it says for us to rejoice. It says for us to be glad. It says for us to delight and to take pleasure, and all these words that relate to emotions. And in fact, the most repeated command in all of Scripture, if I were to ask you what that is, most of us would say something related to, the most repeated command must be something related to power, money, sex, something along those lines. But the most repeated command in all of Scripture is essentially to be happy. And we find that in different places where it says rejoice, it can say be glad, it can say sing joyfully, or it uses various words, it uses various language, but it's all around this central idea of in Christ, as a result of what Christ has done for us, we should sing his praises, we should experience his joy in a new way. And this is something that encompasses the whole person. Most of my Christianity, or my experience with Christianity, has been more of almost like a philosophical belief that I know God exists, and since I know God exists, I'm going to do what God asked me to do. And it turns into more of a duty than a pleasure. Because I know that the Bible is God's word, I'm going to do what the Bible asked me to do, but not because I experience any kind of not necessarily high related to it, but just because of what it asked me to do. And so when people talk about the being on fire for God, or having a passion for God, or wanting to know God, or these different phrases that I hear, it's not something that I necessarily relate to, just because of my own experience with Christianity, like I said, and by nature, I'm not somebody who experiences something like that a lot. But like I said, it's becoming harder and harder to deny the emphasis of Scripture. So for example, in Philippians 4:4, it says to rejoice in the Lord always. Again, I say rejoice. It goes through these different verses. The Psalms are full of them. In Psalm 13 verses 5 through 6, it says, my heart shall rejoice in your salvation. In Psalm 16 verses 8 through 9, it says, I have set the Lord before me continually. And then in verse 11, it says, as a result, it says, therefore, my heart is glad and my heart rejoices. In Psalm 33, verses 1 through 3, it says, sing a new song, play skillfully with a shout of joy. Psalm 63, it says, in seeing Christ, we are satisfied. And that's one of those words related to joy that I have begun to find so meaningful. In seeing Christ, we are satisfied. And I think that's the ultimate goal of joy. That's the ultimate pursuit of this idea that in Christ, and we have everything that we need. In Christ, we are completely and fully satisfied. And that does turn into shouting for joy. That does turn into rejoicing. That does turn into praising. That does turn into our soul being at rest. Because we were able to see Christ face to face, because we're able to know him and know his revelation to us, we're able to have that joy. But the Psalm, it's not just the Psalms that talk about it. In Romans 14, verse 17, it says that the kingdom of God is not just eating and drinking, but it is joy and peace. And 1 Peter refers to the same thing. And all these things are pointing us again and again to the idea that in Christ, as Christians, we are to experience and we are to show that we are actually happy to be Christians. How many times have we gone through and we talked to, or how many times have you talked to somebody who's like, oh, how long have you been a Christian? Because they've said they're a Christian, not because we were able to tell, but they've said they're a Christian, like, oh, how long have you been a Christian? And with like the deadpan face, oh, I've been a Christian for 40 years now, and it's very, very happy to be a Christian kind of thing. Where if we were to have that kind of experience, why would anybody else that we talk to want to have the same experience of us? If we refer to our Christian walk as just this complete drudgery, as this complete duty, as this, oh, this thing I just have to do over and over, and we're trying to share that with somebody, why would anybody want to partake of that? Why would anybody who has not read the Bible want to have anything to do with us if we are not exuding, if we are not showing the joy that it is to be close to Christ? And I think that's something that I've been going over and struggling with in my own mind recently, is that a lot of times as Christians, we put the focus on what is coming in the future. That Christ is coming again, that there is going to be a second coming, that we are going to be in heaven. And as a result, none of this really matters, which is true. That this life that we're experiencing now is a small fragment of what eternity is. It's nothing compared to eternity with Christ. And so all our focus is on the future with who Christ, or being with Christ. But we talk about Christianity as if that's the only benefit. That the only benefit to Christianity is getting to go to heaven. But the way that the Bible portrays it is that there is real benefit right now. That in knowing Christ right now, we are able to experience that joy. That in knowing Christ right now, we are able to show that happiness, that all-consuming fire, just because we get to know who Christ is right now. And so it's interesting, though, that many people have pointed out through the years that knowledge of Christ, knowing Christ, includes and does not just lead to delight. I'm going to say that one more time, that knowledge of Christ includes and does not just lead to delight. And that puts a whole new emphasis on our walk with Christ. because we can know lots of information about who he is, about what God has done, about the different ways that he has interacted in history, and we say that's knowing Christ. But when the Bible portrays it, knowing Christ includes also delighting in Christ, also being satisfied in Christ. In fact, the only thing that separates us and the devil, well, there might be a lot of things, but the main thing that separates us and the devil is not our theology, because the devil knows more about God than we ever will in that sense. The devil knows what God has done. The devil has been face to face with God, literally. The devil knows more about God than we could possibly know right now. But the difference is that he knew all those things. He knew all the information and did not take pleasure in it. That he did not desire God, and it drove him away. And I think ultimately that's the greatest insult to God. The greatest insult to God is knowing him, being face to face with him, and deciding, you know what, this isn't really for me. I don't really take pleasure or desire in this. John Piper said the exact same thing in his book, and he said it better than I can. He said, the problem with the devil is not his theology, but his desires. Our chief end is to glorify God, the great object. We do so most fully when we treasure him, desire him, delight in him so supremely that we let goods and kindred go and display his love to the poor and the lost. And so this comes from a book that John Piper wrote called When I Don't Desire God. I believe that's the title, When I Don't Desire God, and the subtitle is Fighting for Joy, essentially. I could be terribly misquoting that, actually. I should look it up before this is over. But in that book, it's something I've been reading and going over with, he makes the call for Christians to fight for joy. He makes the call for Christians to try to experience that joy that the Bible is talking about. But he makes it clear that this is not just the pursuit of a feeling, that this is not just the pursuit of feeling good. In fact, on the flip side of the experience, the emotional high that we might be talking about, the experience of knowing God and the joy that brings, the flip side of that is that it leads us to sacrifice. So John Piper says this: the key to endurance and the cause of self-sacrificing love is not heroic willpower, but deep, unshakable confidence that the joy we have tasted in fellowship with Christ will not disappoint us in death. Sacrifices in the path of love were sustained in the New Testament, not by willpower, but by joyful hope. Sacrifices in the path of love were sustained in the New Testament, not by willpower, but by joyful hope. This is clear whenever we read scripture. For example, in James chapter 1, verses 2 to 3, it talks about how we should count it a joy when we suffer for Christ, because this suffering leads to character development. And it says in Acts chapter 5:41, it tells the story of how the disciples were proclaiming Jesus's name, and they were called before the Sanhedrin, and they were told, do not proclaim Jesus's name, and in order to teach you this lesson that you should not talk about Jesus, they beat these guys to a bloody pulp, essentially, and sent them on their way. And then it says, unbelievably, after this, after they're beaten bloody, they are let go, and it says that they leave rejoicing that they were counted worthy to suffer like Christ. And my personality says, okay, they just believe that they walk away, that they're angry and upset, but you know what? I guess I should praise God because that's what the Bible tells me to do. That's what I would tend to think, but that's not what the scripture says. The scripture says that they are literally singing, that they are literally praising God, that they are actually happy because their faith is being perfected in this. And in Hebrews chapter 10, verse 34, it says, when their possessions were taken away, when their homes were taken away, they counted it all joy because they were able to suffer like Christ did. And so this joy that we're talking about, this delight and pleasure in Christ and who God is, it doesn't just lead to a pursuit of a feeling. It doesn't lead to just always seeking that. It actually leads to the ability to go through difficult circumstances. It leads to the ability to go through the different circumstances. That when we experience loss, when we experience pain, when we experience these different things, it is not duty that will get us through those times. It is not willpower, as John Piper says, that will get us through those times. It is because we delight not only in the circumstances around us, but we take our ultimate delight. Our soul is ultimately satisfied in who God is. C.S. Lewis says it like this, and I think this really struck home to me. It says, provided the thing in it is in itself right, so provided the thing that we pursue, provided the action that we're doing, provided the thing is in itself right, the more one likes it and the less one has to try to be good, the better. A perfect man would never act from a sense of duty. He'd always want the right thing more than the wrong one. Duty is only a substitute for love of God and of other people, like a crutch, which is a substitute for a leg. Most of us need the crutch at times, but of course it's idiotic to use the crutch when our own legs, our own loves, tastes, habits, etc., can do the journey on their own. That's so powerful. What he's saying there is that a sense of duty is only a substitute. A sense of duty is like a crutch. That when we do things only because we believe that we have to, that will never actually sustain us. It's living a broken life. That discipleship to Christ means that our very heart, our very desires, the very things that we want begin to fall more and more in line with who Christ is. And that comes from desiring God. It comes from delighting in who he is. Another author said, discipline without desire is drudgery. Discipline without desire is drudgery. That we can read our Bibles every day. We can pray every day. We can go to church on the right day. And we can keep every commandment that God has given us. But if we don't desire him, if we don't take pleasure in doing that, that's a miserable life. So those things, we need those things at times, is what C.S. Lewis says at least. At times, yes, we do need to do things from duty. At times, yes, something that needs to be done. But that's a crutch. We should be pursuing. We should be trying to get to the point where we don't need that crutch anymore. We're actually doing the thing that we want to do. The command in Scripture is clear. Referring to Philippians 4, verse 4, Matthew Henry, a great commentator of the Bible, said, "Rejoice in the Lord always. Again, I say rejoice. All our joy must terminate in God, and our thoughts of God must be delightful thoughts. Delight thyself in the Lord." Observe it. Observe, it is our duty and privilege to rejoice in God and to rejoice in him always, at all times, in all conditions, even when we suffer for him or are afflicted by him. We must not think the worse of him or of his ways for the hardships we meet with in his service. There is enough in God to furnish us with matter of joy in the worst circumstances on earth. Joy in God is a duty of great consequence in the Christian life, and Christians need to be again and again called to it. What a statement, that there is enough in God to furnish us with matter of joy in the worst circumstance on earth. That God is greater than our circumstances, that no matter what we're going through, there is enough of God. There is enough of God, what God has done. There is enough of God, what God will do to satisfy us. It gives us new meaning to read about how he leads us by still waters, that he constantly guides us. He makes our souls at rest. And part of this ability to actually obey. So not only there's one, on the one hand, we're not able to go through hard times. We're not able to make it through hard circumstances just by willpower. It takes actual desire and pleasure in God. So that's one thing. But the other part of it is we are often led into temptation, let's say. We are often led into outright sin, so to speak, because we have lost we have lost joy and pleasure in who God is. And this is seen most clearly, in my opinion, in the life of David. We have this man who is called a man after God's own heart, that he is the author of many of the Psalms that talk about rejoicing in God and singing a new song in God. And he's this great hero of faith. And yet we see him later on in life murdering a man in order to sleep with his wife. That he sends a man off to battle to be killed in order that he can sleep with this guy's wife. So that takes place. But then what's incredible to me is that in Psalm 51, this beautiful psalm that talks about how our sins are made white as snow and all these different things, creating in me a clean heart, all a lot of the famous phrases that we get from Scripture. In this psalm, where he's repenting for his actions that he did with Bathsheba, He says in Psalm 51, verse 12, he says, "Restore me to the joy of my salvation." That it was because he lost the joy of his salvation, because he lost the joy of who Christ is, the pleasure in who Christ was or who God was, that enabled him or gave him the ability or allowed him or sent him into this heinous act of killing a man to sleep with his wife. He lost the joy. And so we find ourselves in situations in life where we're going through difficult circumstances, or we are struggling again and again with the same thing. And this is where it becomes necessary to fight for joy. And that seems rather counterintuitive. How is it that we can fight for joy? Because joy is a spontaneous reaction, right? That joy is just something that takes place. I do believe, even though I emphasize that it doesn't matter what our feelings, what we're feeling, God is still with us. I emphasize that a lot. I do believe, though, we can't control our feelings, that the feelings that we have just come regardless. So how is it that we are able to fight for joy, this spontaneous thing? And I think it comes to a very important analogy, at least in my own, something that makes sense to me, is that we could be climbing a mountain. We could be in the middle of a deep forest climbing this mountain. We could be sweating, caked in dirt. It's miserable every step, or it's steep, and so our legs are burning. It's exhausting. We just want to be done with it. We're done climbing this mountain. But then we get to the top of the mountain, and we look out, and we see the view. We see the clouds below us. We see that, let's say it's sunsetting. We see the sun setting, and it's creating this light that goes out over all the valley below us. And despite all that struggle that we just had, despite all the work we just went through to get to the top of this mountain, there is a spontaneous reaction of like, oh, wow, this is awesome. We are still overwhelmed by the sight of it. And it causes this spontaneous reaction, even though we were just sweating and exhausted, even though we were just laboring, even though we were just ready to quit and be done, there is still that spontaneous reaction. In like manner, I think there is a call in Scripture to fight for joy, to work at it, to strive for it. And I think it brings this particular analogy brings us to a very important point, and that is joy is developed through seeing. Joy takes place. There is a spontaneous reaction of joy when we behold the glory of God. And there will be a work in us that spontaneously gives voice to joy, or gives voice to praise. So joy comes from understanding who he is and what he has done. That is where the fighting is done. This is the fighting I'm talking about. This is where the struggle is. It takes the struggle and the fight is to see God. There is this dichotomy in Scripture that it goes hand in hand, but it's kind of a paradox. And you can read about it in Psalms as well, that there is described over and over again the idea of God's hand. And God's hand is referred to in many different ways, but it's often referred to as his protection or his blessing or all these different things. There's lots of verses that refer to it as God's hand. On the other side, though, in Psalms specifically, there is a reference to God's face. And God's face is different than God's hand, at least in the descriptions given. God's face is given a description of who he is, his character, and the things that he does, that are basically his face is who he is. And the call is for us to seek God's face more than we seek God's hand. That's pretty incredible, that in seeking God's face, he is happy, he is pleased to give us the things of his hand, or the blessings, the protection, all these different things. But true joy comes not from focusing on the things that we receive. True joy comes from seeing God just for who he is, just because of what he has done. In Psalm 105, verse 4, it says, "Seek the Lord in his strength, seek his face continually." And that's something that's repeated over and over in Psalm 27, Psalm 24, Psalm 119. Seek his face continually. In that, that's where the joy comes from. So the fight is to see God. And this is especially clear because the devil knows this as well. And so there is a war that is taking place around us. There is a spiritual battle where the devil is trying to distract us from trying to distract us from seeing God for who he really is. So he misrepresents God. He gets us to focus on our circumstances. He gets us to focus on the physical blessings that God gives us. He does it through a variety of means, but all of it is intended to blind us, to turn us away, to keep us from seeing who God really is. In 2 Corinthians 4:4, it says this clearly. It says, in whose case the god of this world, referring to the devil, has blinded the minds of the unbelieving so they might not see the light of the gospel of the glory of Christ. The devil's goal, the devil's job, the devil's sole purpose is to blind us to who God is. The fight comes in seeing God. There is a fight to be done. And this fight, for me personally right now, is done in a variety of means. And this is where the struggle might come in. Because the fight is done in, I believe, reading scripture. And God's perfect revelation, the word of God. That is where the fight is done. And so I used to tell people, like, man, if you just read like a verse a day or whatever, that's great. Just do that. And I still believe that's true, but that's probably where I probably won't start with that piece of advice anymore. Because sometimes it requires us to fight harder than that. Sometimes it requires us to go deeper than that. So sometimes it requires us to fight and go read a chapter at a time or two chapters at a time or whatever it may be, or read the same story over and over and over again until we see God's face. Until we see God's face. And I think this is a fight worth fighting. So in my own personality, I struggle with the idea, or I struggle with experiencing those kind of things of taking pleasure in God. Like I said, a lot of what I do is from a sense of duty. But I'm beginning to understand that can only take me so far. That walk with God can only go so deep. It's only it only means so much. But true pleasure is found in seeing Christ. And so take every opportunity to pursue God's face. Take every opportunity to pursue who he is. If it means praying for longer than you normally do, if it means reading the Bible for longer than you normally do, if it means stepping outside of our comfort zone to share God with somebody else, all these are ways that we see God. All these are ways that we experience him face to face. And so continue to do it. Even if we are going through a season of life and where it feels like we don't desire God at all, where everything is a struggle, everything is drudgery, everything is boring, whatever it may be, man, those are the times that we need to fight the hardest. Those are the times that we need to push the hardest to see God's face. And this is, I want to be careful with what I'm saying here, because there is this, this for sure is a dichotomy in scripture, where you can read verses like Philippians 1:25 or 1 Corinthians 15:10 or these different verses where some refer to the work that we do, that, for example, work out our salvation in fear and trembling. That seems like it's our job to work out our salvation. But then in other verses, it's clear that it's Christ's work, that it's Christ working in us and through us, and that it's Christ's power in us and through us that is causing us to be able to rejoice. And so there's this weird tension in Scripture, at least it seems at times, that there's a difference between what we do and what Christ does. And so sometimes it seems to put the emphasis on only on what Christ does. And then sometimes it seems to put the emphasis only on what we do. And the danger as Christians is to separate the two, as if pursuing holiness and the grace of God are somehow different. And I don't have the words to talk about it just yet, I don't think. I don't have a good explanation for it or a good way of verbalizing what I'm trying to say. So I won't go too far into this. I'll save that for another episode. But there, even though it seems like there's a tension and a dichotomy and they're completely separate, one fuels the other. That the grace of God enables and fuels the pursuit of holiness, and the pursuit of holiness reveals the grace of God more and more. And so that's what I'll say at this time, and we'll talk about more about that later. But there isn't this huge, vast chasm between pursuing and striving on our end and the grace of God on the other end. The two go hand in hand. Another way of thinking about it is the difference between delight and desire. And that's, you know, that also, if you think about it, is a, this kind of strange dichotomy that we are called to delight in God. But delighting in God seems to imply that we already have God. But then there's other verses that call, that talk about that we should desire God. And if we're desiring God, it seems like we don't have God yet. So how are we able to delight in him? But one fuels the other. That as we desire to know more about God, that pushes us to read the Bible. That pushes us to pray more. And as we do that, it leads us to see who God is, which causes us to delight in him. And that delight causes desire for more. And so they kind of fuel each other. And so, like I said, we won't go too far into that, but we'll just leave it at that, that there is a work to be done on our end. There's a striving to be done. There is a journey to pursue, and that journey is to see God face to face. But make it clear that that fight is fueled by the grace of God. That fight is only possible by the grace of God. And that fight is only accomplished through the grace of God. It's nothing that in us that we do that is makes us deserve God's blessing. There is nothing in us that that we do that causes or makes God reveal himself to us. It is only through the grace of God that he reveals himself to us. And yet we are still called to strive. We are still called to look. We are still called to try to see God's face. So there's that. And I want to kind of close this off by saying that as we pursue God, as we pursue God's face, we're going to see something very clearly in Scripture. We're going to see two things. One, about who God is. One, we're going to see that we serve a risen King. And that becomes the focal point of the whole New Testament, that Christ is alive. In 1 Corinthians 15:14, it talks about how the resurrection means everything. That without the resurrection, there is no hope. Without the resurrection, the cross meant nothing. Unless Christ rose from the dead, none of it makes a difference. And so as we read Scripture, we see that Christ is alive, and that causes us to rejoice. That can cause us to shout for joy because our King is alive. And so we come face to face with a living God. And that's where it enables, and that's what pushes us for on a daily basis to experience God in a new way. That's what makes it possible, because we don't serve a God that's been dead or that's died and no longer with us. We serve a God that is with us right now, who is alive right now. And we are able as a result to have a relationship with him that changes, that grows, that there's variety to it on a day-to-day basis. And that's exciting. The second thing that I think that causes joy that we see clearly in Scripture, it is pointed out clearly by another author. It says, "What is it then that sparks the desire in our hearts to lead a disciplined, godly life? It is the joy of knowing that our sins are forgiven, that no matter how much we've stumbled and fallen today, God does not count our sins against us." I think guilt is something that cuts the desire out from under us, cuts the desire for us to seek God. That guilt drives us away from God. But knowing that on a day-to-day basis, no matter what we've done, no matter how much we've fallen, no matter what temptation we've given into, no matter how disgusted we feel with ourselves, that it's forgiven. That God has already paid the price. And not only did he pay the price, he is alive and well today. And since he paid the price for what we have done, even now, we're able to live in that dynamic relationship with him where we grow and get to see and learn new things about him every day. And that's something that's going to continue on into eternity. We're never going to stop learning about Christ. And that's something that's so exciting. So there is a call to joy in the Bible. There is a call to go beyond duty, to go beyond the continual sense of sacrifice of ourselves. And I mean, I say that because we are called to sacrifice, but I say that because we often get into this like martyrdom mindset of, oh, all I do is sacrifice, all I do is sacrifice. And it turns into like this duty. So we're called to go beyond that, to experience true joy, to experience true pleasure in Christ. And even if we do not have that experience right now, like for myself, that's something I struggle with. Even if we do not have that right now, it is something worth fighting for. to search for God as if our life depended on it, to search for God as if it's as if he's greater than food or water, to search for him, to see his face above all things. And as we do that, we're going to see that we serve a risen king who is able to enter into a dynamic relationship with us. And we're going to see that dynamic king has already done everything required. He has already made the sacrifice so that no matter how we feel about ourselves, we can look to him and claim what he has done. And man, that is exciting. That as we see God's face, there is a spontaneous reaction of like, oh, wow, that's who God is. That's what he's done for me. And that is what is so, so exciting about living for Christ right now. Not only the gift of the future, but right now there is excitement and joy to be had in knowing God.

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2: Actors like Johnny Depp, Richard Chamberlain, Sean Astin, and Laura Dern have been helping children make films. 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We'll learn more about these incredible kids, see some of their work, and talk to some of the people who help them fulfill their dreams. I'm Mike Tucker. 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
2: Tamika Lamison is the founder and director of Make a Film Foundation. She's won several fellowships and awards in writing and directing, including the ABC Walt Disney Fellowship in Screenwriting. She's produced over 100 short documentaries and 4 award-winning short narrative films. Welcome, Tamika.
4: Thank you. It's an honor to be here.
2: Oh, it's our joy. What inspired you to create this foundation?
4: Well, I've always been a filmmaker, and then I sort of had a disappointment happen in my life. So I sold a script

0: If we've worked with them before, we can directly ask them.
1: Yes.
0: And then some of it is just through the normal channels. So we ask their managers or their agents or their publicists. And it's sort of a win-win situation because these actors get to do something that they already love, and they also get to do something altruistic at the same time.
1: That's exciting.
0: So, you know, it's unless someone has a scheduling issue, we usually get a yes, which is pretty remarkable.
1: That is remarkable.
2: What's the process of finding the kids for your films?
0: It's actually been different every single time, right? So Make-A-Wish has nominated kids. Actually, Clay Beabout, our second participant, was nominated by Make-A-Wish Kansas.
1: Wonderful.
0: Sometimes the parents track us down through the internet when they know that their kids are interested in film and that's something that they really desire and something they want to share with the world. They track us down on the internet. And then it's through recommendation. So our very first child was recommended by a friend of mine. She said, I know this kid. He's amazing. He has a love of filmmaking. I think he'd be the perfect person
1: for your organization.
2: What's the funding process, which you would say, for your films?
0: So most of the time, it's independent donors.
2: Okay.
0: But we do get grants, and we do get some of the studios who help us with in-kind goods and services. You know, Panavision and companies like that come in, and they donate the cameras and the lenses and things like that. But normally, we do some fundraising where we do like events where we fundraise. Mm-hmm. But mostly, it's individual donors.
2: Yeah. The average budget per film?
0: Somewhere in the $20,000 to $35,000 range.
2: Just a real low budget film.
0: For the short narrative. Documentaries much less.
1: But even then, I mean, that means that you're putting some resources into this. These kids are producing a product that is noteworthy.
0: Yes, it is. And if you add in the in-kind goods and services, the budget would go
1: much higher.
0: $200,000 to $300,000
1: I mean, that's the key there. So a kid is making a $200,000 to $300,000 documentary, short film.
0: Exactly.
1: That's exciting.
0: That's not including like Johnny Depp's salary, right? All these people volunteer their time.
1: Yeah.
0: But
1: so really it comes up to be $1 million budget if you're including some of these people who are involved in the process.
0: Yes, who donate their time.
2: And are the kids, they have they're sick, correct?
0: Right. So they are either have a serious or life-threatening disease. Mm-hmm. So some of them we know are terminal.
1: Yes.
0: So we know that there's a very specific time where they are, you know, probably going to pass away.
1: Mm-hmm.
0: And then some of them are just living with a very, very hard or challenging illness or disease.
1: Right.
2: Yeah.
1: Now, when it comes to making the film, who casts the vision? Who's got the idea?
0: The idea and the vision comes completely from the child.
1: Is that right?
2: Wow.
0: Yeah.
2: That is so cool.
0: Yeah. And interestingly enough, when we interview them, that's one of the ways that we know that they're the right kid, because their vision is so spectacular, we immediately all go, okay, this is the one. They know exactly what they want to do. It's this amazing story, and it literally always moves us, because these kids, I don't know what it is about a kid who's dealing with these kinds of challenges.
1: They're special.
0: Yes.
1: I've worked as a chaplain, and I've worked with some of these kids who know their life expectancy is not much.
0: Yes.
1: But the compassion they have for others, the vision they have, the wisdom they possess is really incredible.
0: Yes.
1: I'm preaching to the choir now.
0: Well,
1: you know that.
0: I mean,
1: better than I do.
0: I don't know if I know that better than you. I've experienced it, but what you're saying is right on the money.
1: Yeah.
0: It's right on the money.
2: I just think what's amazing is the fact that they're so young and they're that creative to come up with a story that actually is going to work, that you think can be executed. I think that's just beautiful.
0: Yeah, you know, it has something to do, I think, with being able to share your story and these kids not being having their story filtered necessarily through the lens of their disease. Mm-hmm. So they get to say something and share something that's outside of just people looking at them like they're sick or they're dealing with challenges. And so they get to share something bigger, and they know that this is something that they're going to leave and that's going to have an impact.
1: The other exciting thing to me, though, is how many good people there are in the world who hear of your project and say, we can donate this camera.
0: Yes.
1: We can donate studio time. I'm going to donate my time as an actor to help play this part for this kid. That's exciting.
0: It is exciting. The Hollywood community and the community at large has been so unbelievably extraordinary when it comes to giving their heart, giving their time. The whole process ends up being super transformational for everybody.
1: That's incredible.

0: Hold that thought. We're going to take a quick break. We'll be back with Tamekin Lamison. We'll also meet actor Bruce Davison. And we'll meet the Foundation's only surviving short narrative filmmaker.
1: That's the best thing, you know? Living and having fun. And not worrying about any issues or just being happy and just having hope. That's great.
2: Women and children in remote areas across the globe are suffering from a lack of basic care. Take a look at these conditions in a rural location in Nepal. 1,200 to 1,500 women give birth on this table every year, and over 10% of those deliveries result in loss of life. It doesn't have to be that way. We can make a difference. Won't you join us in helping these precious women and children? Donate today by calling 888-940-0062 and let the operator know you wish to support women's health clinics. From all of us at Lifestyle Magazine, thank you for making a difference. We are joined now by noted actor Bruce Davison and actor, filmmaker, who we just saw in this clip, Clay Beabout. And Clay, I'd like to come to you first. That's an incredible clip I just saw.
3: Yeah.
2: What was it like making that?
3: I think if I describe it in one word, it would be overwhelming.
2: Overwhelming.
3: You know? Yeah. You know, when you walk on the set and there are 100+ people there,
2: yeah,
3: for one sole purpose, and that's to make sure your experience is enjoyable and yeah, you're having a great time. It's a great honor, yeah, and it's a lot of fun. And then you're waiting around, you know, in the morning for Sean Astin to show up.
2: Yeah.
3: And I mean, what do you do when you're waiting for Sean Astin, you know? He's coming to see you, and you just got to be like...
0: Absolutely.
2: Yeah.
0: It's crazy. Bruce, how did you get involved?
4: Well, I had a friend who has the Ruskin Acting School who out in Santa Monica Airport, and I teach there occasionally. And he said there was this young fella that wanted to meet me and connect. I did The Elephant Man years ago.
2: Yes.
4: He has a kind of eclectic taste. So I met this young man, Anthony Conti. And we got to get to know each other quite a bit. And he made a film at that time.
2: Uh-huh.
4: And that was my connection in there.
2: And you got involved that way.
4: Yeah.
2: Clay, you suffer from a disease, Vader, is that what it?
3: Yes.
2: Tell me about that.
3: Yeah, so Vader syndrome is vertebral, anal, cardiac, tracheal, esophageal, renal, and limb. It's a mouthful.
2: That is a mouthful.
3: Yeah, I suffer primarily from the V, the C, and the R.
2: Okay.
3: Vertebral, cardiac, and renal. So,
2: yeah.
3: Solitary left kidney. I have 5 missing ribs when I was born. I suffer from scoliosis and mm-hmm. kyphosis.
2: Mm-hmm.
3: And there's a couple more things in there, but it's a pretty long list.
2: I've heard you've had over 45 surgeries, is that correct?
3: That's correct, yeah.
0: Wow.
2: That's incredible.
0: Wow.
2: Well, you look great.
3: Thank you, yeah.
2: How do you feel?
3: I feel good, especially back then. The pain meds, you know, they keep you,
2: yeah,
3: they keep you pretty sedated, you know what I mean?
2: I would imagine so.
3: Uh-huh.
2: So what was it like for you to have this honor of creating this project?
3: It's really a gift that keeps on giving.
2: Yeah.
3: I mean, even, you know, getting to come out here and just kind of hang out with Tamekin is more the blessing than I could imagine.
2: Yeah.
3: But it really is a gift that, again, yeah, keeps on giving. And it's fun to just kind of come out here. And I've been able to kind of give back to Make a Film Foundation. I've gotten to help out younger kids who are suffering from, you know, autism all the way to actual life-threatening.
2: Oh, man, that is an awesome
0: So you do
2: idea.
0: Mentoring now, huh?
3: Yeah.
0: Oh, that's
2: I
0: great.
2: Love that. I yeah. love that.
4: Clay is the ever-ready bunny.
2: Yeah.
4: He really is.
2: Keeps going.
4: Keeps going.
0: How long did it take you to create the story for the film?
3: So this was all during my middle school years. Okay. I think developing the actual story, I first wanted to do an action film, you know.
5: Yeah, yeah.
3: Shoot 'em up kind of thing. James Bond.
5: Middle
3: yeah.
5: school, come on.
3: Yeah, yeah you know, but I think, yeah, those action films kind of, they all die at some point. I mean,
4: right.
3: I mean, why is Mission Impossible still going, you know what I mean?
5: Yeah, yeah.
3: But, but yeah, I wanted to do something that was a little bit more inspiring, a little bit more to the heart. And yeah. So that's how I kind of cultivated this medical procedure.
4: Yeah.
5: That's great. Bruce, you're Academy Award nominated, Golden Globe winner. You've got credentials like crazy. And yet for a man like you with that kind of a background to be involved with this project, I've got to tell you, that's awe-inspiring for me.
4: Well, an actor once said in the middle of something I was shooting, it's only real when they say action.
5: Yeah.
4: And it seems that way, and especially in situations like this. It's some of the most real moments that we get to experience. And
5: yeah.
4: And when you get to tell a story like either of these stories, it's just amazing because you're reaching beyond what we do into just the human spirit itself, and a door that everybody eventually passes through, we get to live. Like you were saying earlier, some of these youngsters with an incredible sense of perception of the world and who they are and the spirit that they have is, it's breathtaking.
0: How does it feel for you both, fulfilling the dream of these kids that are, most of them are terminal? How does that feel that you know you're giving them their last, probably their last dream to fulfill?
4: Well, I mean, Tamika is the Mother Teresa.
5: The Mother Teresa.
4: I think she's really...
5: You'll take that mantle, will you?
4: take the mantle
5: and go with
4: it. She makes it happen.
0: Right.
5: That's great.
4: She pulls it all together and makes it happen. Yeah. We just end up being asked.
5: Yeah. Being asked.
4: And that's a great honor.
0: It's got to be gratifying, right?
6: It is gratifying. It's a bit bittersweet, but it is gratifying. And it's obviously, it takes a village. People say it takes a village.
0: Sure.
6: It takes a village for Make a Film Foundation as well. So there's no one person, you know.
5: Yeah.
6: All of these people come together to make it happen. And it's these kids, I get to see these kids fulfill something that's very important to them. They get to leave a legacy.
5: Yeah, they do.
6: They know that they're leaving a legacy. So the project becomes sort of profound on multi-levels, not just for them, but for the people who are contributing to it as well.
5: Mm-hmm.
6: And they get to live on the big screen forever. So
5: isn't
6: they
5: that cool?
6: They survive forever.
0: I think that's a beautiful thing about art is that it lasts forever.
6: Yes.
0: And someone who has passed away, it's almost like, are they really passed away if you can still see them?
5: You can still see their work?
6: Yes.
0: So, yeah. I love it.
5: Some people live on in reruns forever.
0: Yeah.
6: Yes.
0: Yeah.
4: And I still see Anthony with Johnny Depp when I watch this. And I remember him saying, I just got to improv with Johnny
0: And, it's not mine now.
6: Yeah.
4: You know? But those moments are real and they're here.
5: They're here now.
4: We have them.
5: We need to take a break. We'll be back with more right after this.
7: The Make a Film Foundation is genius. I just think it's such a great idea, you know. And I feel very honored to have been chosen to be a part of this very personal moment for Anthony. You know, he's got the same sophomoric sense of humor that I do. So I just tried to make him laugh. So.
5: Are you madly in love or just plain mad? This is not something that you're stuck with. There's a solution to this problem.
8: We can't solve anything if we don't talk.
9: I proposed and made her cry, and then we got married.
5: Join me for a Mad About Marriage seminar at a location near you. Together, let's see if we can't improve on a really good thing. For times and dates, go to madaboutmarriage.com. I'd love to see you there. We're talking with Bruce, Tamika, and Clay. And Clay, I want to go back to you with your Vaida syndrome. You've had 45 surgeries. Unpack that a little bit for me. What is this like? What surgeries have you had?
3: Yeah, so if you want to go chronologically, I mean, let's see.
5: Not necessarily all 45.
3: Yeah, yeah. Well, so the majority of them were spinal surgeries.
5: Okay.
3: Thoracic expansions.
5: Okay.
3: I have titanium rods in my spine. And basically what it was as I grew, We would go down every 6 months for surgery to expand the rods. I've had other surgeries for, you know, inconveniences with staph infections, other things like that. At 3 months old, I had open heart surgery. Bless my heart, you know, literally, and whatever else that I wasn't able to understand.
10: Of course.
3: That was, I had a third chance of living at that time. And, you know, I'm still here walking, so that's amazing.
10: Wow. It is amazing.
11: Do you live with a lot of pain from day to day?
3: For the most part, it's soreness, you know, just slight soreness. I get by with, you know, two ibuprofens a week, really.
11: Wow.
10: Oh, that's great.
3: And I've, I mean, honestly, I am one of the most blessed people with the people, with those that have my condition. I should be wheelchair stricken and not even able to speak.
12: Clay, it seems like most creatives like you, writers, they use their pain and everything as part of the creative process. Does that factor in? How does that factor in, if at all, with your writing, your projects, creativity, surgeries, the pain, the challenges?
3: Yeah, you know, one thing that I found really interesting is that over time, you know, you talk about wisdom. I don't think I'm that wise, but one thing that is always so interesting to think about is that with pain, with struggle, comes growth. And that's been so intriguing to me because this perspective I have on life is renewed in a sense. And so, I mean, I'm not a poem writer. I don't, you know, write blogs or anything like that. But I like to go out and shoot. And when I do, I shoot with a purpose.
10: That's good.
3: I want to kind of exploit the lessers of this world. Give them kind of a voice.
10: That's good.
4: And that's kind of the joy of the program itself, is that gets to inspire us.
10: Yeah.
4: Those actors and people, the people that are really leading us are the young filmmakers that make these films. Yeah.
10: Tamika, you've got another story, though, about this, don't you?
6: Yeah, so awareness is one of the things that we really try to, you know, create with our organization. So I didn't know anything about Vader syndrome until I met Clay. Mm-hmm. And then Anthony Conti came along, who Bruce met, and his disease was cancer. And it was amazing because that's how Johnny Depp came on board, because Johnny is known for going to hospitals and speaking with kids who have cancer, and he really, really was attracted to this story and Anthony's story. And it was pretty amazing how he showed up for Anthony. They did an improv together, as we said. It was amazing. So, so creating awareness and about that specific kind of cancer, about all the different diseases, is also part of what we do. So
10: that's cool. I learn something when I'm with someone who is facing end of life. And I've been privileged to have that experience about 500 different times, end of life issues. And I learn something from every person. What do you think you've learned, Bruce?
4: Oh, the real joy of the moment.
10: Yeah,
4: the joy of the moment. I feel my brief time with Anthony was a time in which everything became precise. It's like squeezing that snowball of essence into place, and it was just an incredible experience. Just so grateful for life.
10: Isn't that the truth?
4: And grateful for the moment.
10: That's the truth.
4: You know, we get to live in the moment, and those moments last.
10: Yeah.
12: And I love what you said, Clay. You said you focus on the lessers. I don't see anything less about those kids, those people.
10: That's a good point.
12: I appreciate you highlighting them and building them up, letting them rise.
3: I appreciate that.
12: In your projects, I mean, you have a purpose to shine the light on them. Is there a message you ever hope people get from your story and your life and your work with these beautiful people?
3: That's a really good question. Those are the kind of things that it's hard to pin down. I think one thing that gets overlooked is that there are so many people that have a voice. And like I was saying earlier, there is, when people are going through issues, you know, they turn to psychologists, they turn to other people. But really, you need to turn to people who are at lower circumstances, who have gone through struggle, whether it's the same struggle, or similar struggle, or just different. Struggle is struggle. You know what I mean?
10: It is.
3: And so learning from that, from others, is a necessity. And so when I was in the hospital for some time, I would go around and kind of interview other kids like me and just get to know what their life's about, you know, what they enjoy, what they like to do, you know, what kind of TV shows they like. You know what I mean?
12: Sounds like you love people.
10: Yeah.
12: You love people. He said he wasn't wise. I have to disagree.
10: I disagree with him. We're going to have to take a break now, and we'll be back with some final words right after this. We simply can't comprehend the crisis of trafficking children. 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
10: This has been one of the most meaningful conversations we've had on the show in quite a while, and I've been blessed by it. 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
10: That is awesome. Thank you so much for being here. Thank you, Clay, for your story, and Bruce. Thank you. Thank you for all of your, for your heart. I appreciate it. Thank you for being a part of this one as well. We look forward to seeing you again next time. But until then, you take care of yourself. Bye-bye.
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1: 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I'm your Healthy by Choice host, Charles Mills. A few years back, Dan Buettner, the National Geographic researcher and author of the book The Blue Zone, which identified areas in the world where people live the longest, came to the home of Dr. Ellsworth Wareham in Loma Linda, California, to interview him. He found the good doctor out by his garden digging deep holes in the ground by hand in preparation for setting fence posts. The young journalist was shocked. "Dr. Wareham," he called out with concern, "you're 91 years old. You shouldn't be digging holes in the ground by hand. Isn't this a bit too much for a man of your age? We might find you in the hospital tomorrow." Sure enough, the very next day, he did find this 91-year-old surgeon in the hospital. There he was, in the operating room, assisting in a bypass surgery. Well, today, that same post-hole-digging doctor is 100 years and counting, and I'm proud to say we've got him on the show with us today. Dr. Ellsworth Wareham, welcome to Healthy by Choice.
2: Well, thank you for having me.
1: Now, I don't know where to begin with you. You're a cardiac surgeon who has probably operated on more hearts than anyone else on the planet. So let's begin in the beginning. Why hearts? Why surgery? And why you?
2: Well, I don't believe I've operated on more hearts than anyone on the planet. But, you know, I've done my share for the length of time that I was active. And I was in World War II during the time that I was in the service. I decided I was going to become a surgeon. Mm-hmm. And there are not very many people that were well-trained as surgeon in those days. It was before our extensive graduate programs came into being that we now have. There were very few really well-trained surgeons available, even for a whole fleet, where we had a hospital ship. Suffice it to say, I then took my graduate training after coming back from the service and became a cardiac surgeon. There was no cardiac surgery to speak of in those days. I started my residency in cardiac surgery in 1950, and the open-heart surgery with the heart-lung machine did not come into full activity until 1955. I was one of the early people to be doing open-heart surgery.
1: Mm-hmm. Now, what gave you the confidence to do that? You had been doing surgery before, non-open-heart surgery, and then you started doing that. What was it that just changed your mind that this is a possibility to do that type of surgery? That's very invasive surgery.
2: Well, everything has come sort of gradually. Mm-hmm. Even the open heart surgery, we did simpler types of cases where we just closed holes in the heart first. Mm-hmm. And the artificial valves did not come along until a few years later. It is accomplished just one step at a time.
1: Sure, sure. Now, Dr. Wareham, when you are operating on someone, you have the heart there, I'm sure that you probably at that moment are thinking, why did they get here? What was the course of action that these people took to bring them to this point where here I am a surgeon with their heart in my hand? Has that course of action changed since 1950 to 2000? Has that course changed? Surgery certainly has changed, but has the course of action that people take to get them there changed at all?
2: Most surgery done these days on the heart is revascularization.
1: Mm-hmm.
2: That is, we try to bring a fresh supply of blood into the heart because there's a section of the coronary arteries. In the beginning, we didn't have coronary artery surgery. Mm-hmm. Coronary artery surgery didn't come in until we'd been doing open heart surgery for about 10 years.
1: Oh.
2: It was one of the later procedures that was done. It's quite a simple procedure. It was in 1967, as I recall, the first bypass surgery. Mm-hmm. The first open heart surgery using the heart-lung machine was done in 1953.
1: So the reason for doing heart surgery has changed. It used to be what? Why did you do heart surgeries before?
2: We were doing all sorts of complicated congenital heart lesions and valve lesions and things like that before we did the bypass graft.
1: Oh.
2: So when the bypass graft came in, why, of course, that greatly increased the volume of surgery that we were doing.
1: Mm-hmm.
2: And right now, I would presume 9 out of every 10 cases of open heart surgery is bypass grafts to the coronary arteries. And, of course, that didn't occur to us that maybe this was something that could be prevented.
1: Mm-hmm. Mm-hmm.
2: And I must say that as a surgeon, you're concentrating on the immediate challenge at hand, if you know what I mean.
1: Sure, sure.
2: And that's why, as surgeons, I think that it's a deficiency that one doesn't often think through the total implication of what is going on.
1: Mm-hmm.
2: Not much was discussed about prevention of coronary artery disease until Dr. Esselstyn of the Cleveland Clinic and Dr. Ornish of the University of San Francisco wrote some books on the prevention and the arrest of coronary artery disease. These folks took a group of patients and put them on a vegan diet,
1: mm-hmm.
2: low-fat vegan diet, and actually proved by coronary angiography that they could arrest the disease, that it didn't progress any further. And in some cases, actually, the lesions absorbed and regressed.
1: Mm.
2: So that was a real step forward.
1: Really?
2: And I was greatly impressed by their work. Up till that time, you could say, well, I've treated this patient and he feels better.
1: Mm-hmm.
2: And he can walk further and he can do more physically and the like. But when you do a study of the coronary arteries where you put in radio opaque material and take an x-ray and actually outline the coronary artery so you can actually see it as a vessel, and when you can see that it has an obstruction in it or a constriction in it, and then that becomes better and disappears, you see that's a scientific study.
1: Mm-hmm.
2: And that's what they did.
1: So it sounds like you're saying to me that for the first part of your career, the very first part, you were helping people with what nature did to them. And for the latter part of your career, you're helping people for what they did to themselves with their diet. Am I on the right track by saying it that way?
2: There's congenital heart disease.
1: Uh-huh.
2: That is where the heart is born defective.
1: Yes, yes.
2: It has a defective valve. It has a hole in the partitions of the that divide the heart up and so forth. You're born with that. That's congenital heart disease. That was the first heart disease that we corrected using the heart-lung machine.
1: Mm-hmm.
2: The next phase was the treatment of valves. And artificial valves were developed, and so we could take the defective valves out and put in an artificial valve.
1: Mm-hmm.
2: And then the third phase that we got into was the coronary artery bypass graft.
1: Mm-hmm. Well, this is pretty amazing. We're talking with Dr. Ellsworth Wareham. He has been a cardiac surgeon for longer than most people have lived, and he's lived a long time too. And he is a firm believer in health and in helping people reverse their diseases. And Dr. Wareham, when you look back on your long career, what has changed as far as what you as a doctor know? You knew how to go in there and help with the lesions. You knew how to help with the valves. You knew how to help with those genetic problems. What has changed as far as your knowledge? How would you treat a heart person different now that came in and said, look, I'm having some problems with my heart? What would you be looking for?
2: First, of course, you've got to consider what the cause of it is.
1: Yes.
2: And if the cause of it is arteriosclerotic heart disease,
1: mm-hmm.
2: that's coronary artery disease. Now, of course, a cardiologist would probably put that person on a program so that you wouldn't see him as a surgeon.
1: Mm.
2: You want to remember that the surgeon gets to see the patient because he's referred by a cardiologist.
1: Yes.
2: And so the cardiologist treats those things that he can treat. And one of the things they do these days is use a lot of stents instead of referring the person for bypass grafts. Now, you understand a stent is where you stick in a little device that expands where it's constricted. Mm-hmm. You follow me?
3: Yes.
2: And you can do that with a catheter. You can push the catheter up through the artery around to the base of the aorta and feed a device into the coronary artery and expand the coronary artery and actually leave a little metal device that keeps it pried open, a stent. So the cardiologist will do that to a large number of these, and so the number coming to the surgeon is fewer than it used to be, but then there's a matter of putting a person on a program for the prevention of the advancement of the disease, and that's the leading edge now.
1: Well, I wanted to ask you about that. When the stent has been placed in there, or let's say that the bypass has happened, is that patient fixed? Is the problem gone? Can life now return back to normal and everything's okay?
2: Well, let me use an example. President Bill Clinton, he had bypass grafts done following a heart attack in 2004. And he was taken to the hospital, and they did four bypass grafts on him, what we call a quadruple bypass graft, using veins of his legs. Well, he went along until 2010. He got that much time out of his bypass grafts, and then he started to have a return of his symptoms. So he goes back in, and they put in a couple of stents. And it was then that he realized, and he got expert counsel, as you can be sure, that what he had was a disease that was progressive and had to be prevented. And the stents were not the answer because they were close too, you see.
3: Yes, yes.
2: And he had a progressive disease. And so he came under the influence of Dr. Esselstyn of the Cleveland Clinic and Dr. Ornish, who had written these books on the prevention of coronary disease, and they did it on a vegan diet. Now, it's interesting. The general concept is that to prevent coronary disease, you have to stay away from the animal fats. In other words, when you have your beefsteak, you trim the fat off, and then you just eat the protein. Well, of course, anybody that knows meat knows that the fat is distributed clear through the meat. It isn't just in the concentrations, you know, by itself. It's right in the actual structure of the muscle itself. So he realized that he had to do something. Now, a fellow by the name of T. Colin Campbell, he says on his study that he made on coronary disease on the Chinese, he found out that it was the animal proteins that were the chief culprits. Now, I have to say this, that there are a lot of people that still think that the animal fats are the chief cause of coronary artery disease. But Campbell says it's the animal proteins. So when it comes right down to it, you see, you're not left with any animal products at all. Because most animal products, whether they're eggs or whether it's lean meat or so forth, are largely protein. So Clinton, you see, got onto the Esselstyn program. In fact, Esselstyn makes an issue over them eating refined foods. He saw a television program, and Clinton was eating a white roll of bread. He called him up. Told him, I saw what you were doing. He says, there are lots of vegans, he says, that have coronary disease, and they're doing what you're doing. They're eating refined foods. So you have to eat a whole plant-based diet.
1: Well, you have identified, of course, the cutting edge now of heart disease prevention, and that is the whole food plant-based diet. And you have seen that come into being here. You are now promoting it, and that is probably why, and let me ask you straight out, is that why you have lived as long as you have lived? Have you followed this diet as you learned it, and have you established it in your own family?
2: Well, I grew up on a farm in Alberta, Canada, My folks used some meat. They didn't use a lot, but I never did care for animal products. I used to milk the cows and take care of the chickens, and I never did eat eggs as such, that is, boiled eggs and scrambled eggs and fried eggs. Mm-hmm. My mother, of course, would use it in the cooking, but as far as eating them just as a soul food, no, I didn't do that. Mm-hmm. I, of course, like other people, had the impression that you couldn't get proper nutrition without some animal products. Mm-hmm. And that, of course, is still prevalent in a lot of people's minds. But as time has gone on, we realize now if you take a little vitamin B12, you can eat a straight vegan diet and get along perfectly all right.
1: Okay.
2: So anyhow, I was naturally a vegan, and when I found out I didn't need to have animal products, they were gone. I think that it contributes to my good health. Now, one person doesn't prove anything. But let me say this, that if you reverse coronary artery disease on a vegan diet, it stands to reason that if you're on that diet, that you're not going to develop coronary disease.
1: That makes sense.
2: You know, if I have a pain in my chest, it isn't a coronary. I'm not running down to the emergency room and doing a ECG. I know I won't have coronary disease because my blood cholesterol is 117.
1: My.
2: Now, very few people have ever had a heart attack.
1: Mm-hmm.
2: Some of the leading centers in this country that treat coronary disease lately, like the Framingham people and so forth,
1: yes,
2: have never seen a person have a heart attack under 150.
1: Mm-hmm.
2: Mine is 117.

0: of my life, I've lost 1,000 pounds. I like to tell people I always find them again, too. I've struggled throughout my life with my weight, and I've always been heavy. It's important to me that, you know, I stick around to see my grandchildren, live a healthy life and life expectancy. And I've lived a very long time, very luckily. You know, I'm one of the typical examples of what you call living by luck, not by choice.
1: Through the CHIP program, I have learned how to be a smarter shopper. I spend time at the grocery store reading labels and comparing products as to which things are my healthiest choices.
2: I learned how well nutrition can reverse many of the diseases that we have in our country.
3: One of my blood pressure medicines reduced by 50%. I expect when I go back to the doctor, there will be even a further reduction.
0: I've lost 47 pounds since I started. You know, I lost a lesser amount of weight during the first 40 days, but I've continued on since the CHIP program. But during the program itself, my biggest drop was in my cholesterol level. My cholesterol level was 205 before, it was 154 after. My triglycerides went down, my blood pressure stayed the same, all my other factors went down.
4: I think it's honestly helped our relationship.
5: Yeah. And it's more exciting to when we're walking around the track, we're talking and we're asking about our day, whereas we would have been sitting on the couch and like eating and watching Netflix or watching a movie together. So it's definitely, I think, brought our relationship stronger and in a more healthy way in numerous, I think, avenues.
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7: We're talking with Dr. Ellsworth Wareham. He has a low cholesterol and a high number of birthdays, 100 years and counting. He's living in Loma Linda, California, and we're talking about his life in cardiac surgery. This is a man who has gone around the world. Let's talk about that just for a moment. You have gone to countries like Pakistan, Greece, Vietnam, Cambodia, Saudi Arabia, and you went there with a purpose. Tell us why you were in those countries and what you were able to accomplish there for the good of the people who live there.
8: We got our start going overseas in 1963.
7: Uh-huh.
8: And we're actually sponsored by...

0: by Vice President Lyndon Johnson.
1: Uh-huh.
0: We had operated on a child that had been referred to us through his good graces. This child came from Pakistan. And then the people in Pakistan, everybody heard about it and wanted to send their children over to the United States to have their children operated on. And so it was suggested to Vice President Johnson that a team be sent over. And so it was that he suggested that we go to Pakistan to do cardiac surgery. And that's the way we got our start. Now, after we had been to Pakistan and done cardiac surgery, we got invitations to other places. But we made up our mind that if we went to a country to do cardiac surgery, that they should provide us with a team of local people whom we could train so that we could establish a permanent program in that country. We realized that for us to go, we have to close down our program at home and be gone for a few weeks, and we can do 40 or 50 patients, but then that's all there is to it.
1: Right, right.
0: So our next invitation we had to go abroad was to go to Greece, and we asked the Greek people to provide us with a cardiac surgeon and a cardiologist and the various technicians that are involved in doing cardiac surgery, and that we would train them. So we worked with them in Greece, and then we brought them back to the United States and gave them further supervision here, and we established a team. So it's not only that we went to the country and did the surgery ourselves, the team, we actually trained a local team to do cardiac surgery. And we did this in several countries. And the first one we did it in was Greece. And I'm happy to say that we were able to influence the Onassis organization, you know, Aristotle Onassis,
1: right,
0: that married Jackie Kennedy.
1: Yes.
0: Anyhow, he died, but his foundation built a cardiac hospital in the city of Athens. I visited it several years ago. It's, I think, 200 beds or something like that. Fine hospital.
1: Yes.
0: We went to Hong Kong, and we were able to get them to establish a cardiac team there also. And we did the same thing in Saudi Arabia. We had a program in Saudi Arabia, did more patients than we did here at Loma Linda. In fact, the one in Greece does more than we do at Loma Linda. So we went there and worked, but we made it part of the total program that they would have to provide a team that we would train so that they have a permanent program.
1: Now, I have been instructed by Dr. Hans Diehl to ask you this next question because he says it's very important to you, and here it is. What causes heart disease? Is it stress? Does stress cause heart disease? This is a point that a lot of people have a problem with. What's your take on this? You've been at it for a long time. Does stress cause heart disease?
0: Well, let me say, I'm not a researcher, and I'm not an authority on a lot of those things. But I will summarize the thing by stating the chief cause of coronary artery disease. Now, you're using a broad term,
1: yes,
0: heart disease.
1: Yes, coronary artery disease, yes. Yeah.
0: But you're talking about coronary artery disease.
1: Yeah.
0: The chief cause, by far, is diet, what you eat. Now, I know it's important to exercise. Your general lifestyle contributes to the health of your coronary arteries. And I'm sure that stress may have some very minor part in it, but the big thing is what you're eating.
1: So if someone wants to live to be 100 years old, if someone wants to get rid of the coronary artery disease that is plaguing them, if they have angina, if they have problems walking upstairs, if they have palpitations, you're saying that the very first thing they need to do is check what's in their cupboards in their kitchen. Am I on the right track here?
0: Yes, you're exactly right. And it's so simple. It's so simple. It isn't as if you have to take and have a Ph.D. in biochemistry to figure it out. You just eat a plant-based diet, you know, a full plant-based diet.
1: Well, I want to end the program, Dr. Wareham, with you giving your your advice to the world? If you could talk to the world, you're talking to a bunch of people on this show. If you could talk to the world, what would you say to them to encourage them to move to that plant-based diet? Why should they do it, and what are the benefits they can look forward to if they do?
0: Well, the benefits are just tremendous. As I said, you're looking at the major, major cause of coronary artery disease. Mm-hmm. Now, one of the things I would like to take and leave in everybody's mind is that your taste buds can be educated. I read this in the Wall Street Journal in January of 2013, a fine article about your taste buds can be educated. And it opened up with a sentence that says, all tastes are acquired except for breast milk. Now think that over. In other words, if you're eating food, it's because you have been trained to eat that food. And you can be trained to like any food. It's like Bill Clinton. He's on that vegetable diet, vegan diet, and he loves it. You see, give yourself about 3 months and start in gradually. It's like, for example, taking salt. Most people use too much salt. Well, how are they going to change? You're going to use a little less, a little less, a little less. And after a while, give yourself 3 or 4 months, you can get by with half the salt you're now eating. Now, you know, the recommended amount of salt for a person to eat is not much for a day. You're talking about a teaspoon. You know what I mean?
1: Yes.
0: And an average male eats 2.5 teaspoons a day. And salt is a real enemy. We're not talking now about animal products. We're talking about this plain, ordinary salt. Same thing holds true of sugar. If you're addicted to the use of sugar and rich foods, you can gradually change your taste buds. They can be changed. All tastes are acquired except for breast milk.
1: Well, if we have any doubt at all about what you're saying, we just simply need to look at your experience, look at your past. You've been at this thing longer than most of us have lived. And you know, Dr. Wareham, I tend to believe you because I think, number one, you have the experience, but number two, you have the heart for what you're saying here. And we really appreciate you spending time with us today, Dr. Ellsworth Wareham. Thank you so much for being on our program.
0: It's been a pleasure, and thank you.
1: And until next time, listener, this is Charles Mills along with Dr. Ellsworth Wareham inviting you to be healthy by choice. Goodbye, everyone.

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1: God is the Lord which has showed us light, bind the sacrifice with cords, even unto the horns of the altar. Psalm 118, verse 27. 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

sacrifice with cords, even unto the horns of the altar. Psalm 118, verse 27. God is the Lord which hath showed us light, bind the sacrifice with cords, even unto the horns of the altar. Psalm 118, verse 27. Psalm 118, verse 27.

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1: With SRN News, I'm Jason Walker. Heated exchange at a GOP meeting with the president.
2: President Donald Trump berated Senate Republicans during a closed-door meeting on Capitol Hill for allowing a vote to block his war in Iran. Trump had particular words for the four Republican senators who voted with Democrats. Most Republicans stayed quiet during the meeting, but Senator Bill Cassidy of Louisiana, who lost re-election in his primary last month after Trump endorsed an opponent, stood up and defended his vote.
3: I'm voting for more powers until I get a briefing.
2: Adding,
3: but I, again, matched his tone.
2: And says,
3: the American people need to know more than we are being told.
2: I'm Lisa Dwyer.
1: Ukraine says its forces striking a railway bridge, a power plant, and other key infrastructure targets in neighboring Crimea.
4: These drone attacks add to the woes on the Black Sea Peninsula, Russian authorities having to suspend gasoline sales to civilians there, as Ukraine has intensified its recent campaign.

0: Since 1940, only some mild shaking going on. This is SRN News. States getting a little worried about gambling. Here's Michael Harrington.
1: Clergymen and evangelical leaders have been decrying America's wholesale embrace of betting for at least a decade now, but some lawmakers are suddenly listening. Specifically, legislatures in a growing number of states are considering whether they should ban betting on elections for fear such activity could actually affect the outcomes. Trading markets such as Kalshi and Polymarket let people make wagers on the vote, and the midterms are just about 4 months away. Michael Harrington reporting.
0: Vice President J.D. Vance, whose religious faith, central to his adult life, writes about his spiritual journey in the book Communion, Finding My Way Back to Faith. And officials say that could serve as kind of an origin story for a future presidential campaign. Vance has been working on his new book since a very busy decade, included a Hollywood movie about his youth and a stint as a United States senator. SRN News. Wednesday marked the four-year anniversary of the repeal of Roe v. Wade. Marjorie Dannenfelser of Susan B. Anthony Pro-Life America says the next battle is over abortion pills.
2: We have women who are receiving these drugs because of a Biden COVID hangover. The rules were dropped around the distribution of these drugs. There's no in-person visit to anybody associated with her health. She just gets it in the mail, or her boyfriend, her ex-husband, the guys at the fraternity, someone has those drugs and she gets them, and it's leading to disasters all over the country.
0: Former chief of staff to New York ex-mayor Eric Adams has been arrested in a bribery case. It is the latest sign that federal prosecutors continue to scrutinize Adams' inner circle months after the Democrat left office. More details, srnnews.com.

Are toxic coworkers driving you crazy? I'm Mary Lohman of The Christian Working Woman, and this week I'm talking about how to deal with toxic people, particularly coworkers, people you're forced to be with daily, and they have habits or attitudes that are driving you, well, crazy. Yesterday, I enumerated some characteristics of toxic people. Basically, they are people who somehow poison the atmosphere where they are with their attitudes and behavior. And I pointed out that as Christians dealing with toxic people, our first challenge is to remember that God loves that person just as much as He loves you, to see them through God's eyes. And the second important thing to remember is that person is not in your life by accident. God is allowing it, not approving of their behavior, mind you, but allowing that person in your life for some good reason. It could be to help you grow in grace as you have to deal with them. It could be for the good influence you could have on that toxic person. It could be both. But trust me, God has some good reason for that person being in your life. We are told in Scripture, if it's possible, as far as it depends on you, live at peace with everyone. Well, that's our assignment for dealing with toxic people, right? Others may live by more commonly accepted relationship principles like look out for number one, don't take any guff, stand up for your rights. They may have no motivation to live at peace with everyone, but we are called to this Christ-like objective. It's a lofty one. It's one that is often out of step with the world's wisdom. It is often not appreciated or valued by others. But as disciples of Jesus Christ, it is our guiding principle. Now, let me assure you that when you can respond to toxic people with more patience, more kindness, and less anger than others, you're demonstrating the love of Jesus, and it won't be missed. Your coworkers may not believe in God. They may never go to church. They may even think you are some kind of religious fanatic, but they cannot escape the difference in the way you respond to toxic people when you allow God's Spirit to empower you to respond like Jesus would. So keep these two things in mind, namely that God loves them as much as He loves you, and that no one is in your life by accident. God has a purpose for that person in your life. Now, tomorrow, I'll give you some encouraging steps you can take to deal with toxic, difficult people, just like Jesus would. I hope you're going to join me for our 31st annual weekend getaway, March 29 to 31. It's close. All the details are at ChristianWorkingWoman.org.

0: What is truth? Ever since humans have existed, we've been searching for truth. Today, it's popular to believe that there is no absolute truth. Today's question? How do you battle discouragement?
1: Get friends.
2: Talking to people who we trust and getting their opinions.
3: I talk to Jesus all the time. He is the only one that can take away the discouragement.
0: Jesus Christ said, "For this reason I came into the world, to testify to truth." God's word has absolute truth. Here's what the scriptures say. Psalms 138 says, "When I pray, you answer me and encourage me by giving me the strength I need." Also, Jeremiah chapter 29 says, "For I know the plans I have for you, says the Lord. They are plans for good and not for evil, to give you a future and a hope." For more of God's truth, visit BibleInfo.com, a public service of the Seventh-day Adventist Church.
4: 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At Hope Lives 365, we believe God answers prayer. 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That's 888-244-HOPE. Here now is Pastor Mark Finley with today's Hope Lives 365.
5: We've been unfolding the prophetic messages of the book of Revelation, especially the messages of Revelation chapter 14, verse 6 to 12, that discuss God's last message for humanity. The third angel's message is a warning against the beast and the mark of the beast. You may have wondered about that. We're going to explore it in this session and in the next one. Let's pray. Father in heaven, thank you so much for Jesus. Thank you for his grace and his mercy. Thank you for these messages of warning, but our messages of encouragement. Give us hope and encouragement as we study, and open our eyes so we can see marvelous things from your word. In Christ's name, amen. My topic in this presentation is the seal of God in Mark of the Beast. We've divided this into two parts because it's such a vitally important topic. Some time ago, I was reading the healthcare section in the NBC News, and this title captured my attention. FDA approves computer chip for humans. I was then interested in the first sentence, medical milestone or privacy invasion. What was that all about? The question was, is this computer chip that's planted in one's wrist to get medical information, is that really an invasion of privacy? There are some people who believe in certain conspiracies, who believe that that chip planted beneath the skin is going to detect information for the government, and that has to do with the mark of the beast. This implanted biochip is about the size of a grain of rice, and it transmits a radio frequency. That radio frequency is picked up by a scanner, and that information is transmitted to an FDA-compliant storage bank for medical research. It only can deal with a small amount of information today, but there are companies that are working on enlarging that amount of information. So if you have that biochip implanted, your medical information and really everything about you can be stored in an amazingly small amount of space in a computer database. Does this have something to do with the mark of the beast? Does this have something to do eventually with the rise of the Antichrist and enforced worship? It's fascinating when you take a look at all the different ideas about the mark of the beast. Some have the idea that this is information stored beyond our medical records in a computer. But there are other people who believe that this idea, the mark of the beast, has to do with black police helicopters from the UN landing in America. Some people have to believe it has to do with barcodes on cans that are scanned at the grocery store. Other people believe that it has to do with strange numbers on the dollar bill. You know, one of the funniest ones is, for many years I was the speaker of It Is Written Television. And one day a lady wrote to me and she said, "Pastor Mark, I'm sending you a new tie." Now, I'm always thankful for a new tie. But then she said, the reason I am is I looked at the pattern on your old tie, and it had 666 on the pattern, and I didn't want you to be wearing the mark of the beast. Well, let me assure you that the issue of the mark of the beast is not a pattern on my tie, your tie, or a pattern on some lady's dress. It's much more beyond that. It's more than strange symbols. It's more than mystic ideologies. It's more than weird beasts. What is the central issue in this whole subject of the mark of the beast? Because once you understand the foundation, once you understand the basic essence of what it is, everything else will fall in place. To state it simply, the central issue is worship. Let's go back to the book of Revelation and these three messages, three cosmic messages that lead us to a deeper commitment to Christ in an understanding of divine truth in Earth's final conflict. You'll recall that the first angel flies in mid-heaven. He does not float, he flies. It's an urgent, swift message carried to the ends of the earth. Revelation 14, 7. Fear God, give glory to him. End time, for the hour of his judgment has come. Now notice, worship the one that made heaven and earth, the sea, and the springs of waters. The very essence of the first angel's message is a call to worship the Creator. And in that very expression, where it says, worship the one who made heaven, earth, the sea, and the springs of waters, that phrase is a quote from the fourth commandment, remember the Sabbath day to keep it holy. Why? For in 6 days the Lord created heaven and earth and the sea and all that in them is. So John quotes the fourth commandment, the Sabbath commandment, that is an appeal to worship the Creator. So this first angel's message, this message of eternal destiny about worshiping the Creator, has something to do with the seventh-day Sabbath. Now, when you look at, though, verse 8, it says, Babylon is fallen, is fallen. Babylon, false religion. Great city, because she's made all nations drink of the wine of the wrath of her fornication. In the Bible, wine represents doctrine. Fermented wine represents false doctrine. So Babylon, a fallen religious system, passes around the wine cup of her false doctrine. People are inebriated with that, and they fail to understand or comprehend the first angel's message, the message of the gospel of Christ, the message of dependence on Christ, the message of obedience to Christ, the message of the second coming of Christ, the message about worshiping the Creator and the Bible Sabbath. A third angel flies, and it says in Revelation 14, verse 9, if anyone worships the beast. Now, remember in verse 7, it said, if anybody worships the Creator in his image and receives his mark in his forehead or in his hand, he himself shall drink of the wine of the wrath of God. So here you have another class in contradistinction to those that worship the beast. Here you have another class who obediently worship the Creator. How are they described? Revelation 14, verse 12. Here is the patience, that word means endurance, of the saints. That's the believers. Here are those who keep the commandments of God and they have the faith of Jesus. So the message of the three angels comes to a focal point. It comes to a climax with a body of believers who do not worship the beast, but who worship the Creator. And this body of believers who worship the Creator God observe his commandments, including the symbol of creation, which is the Sabbath commandment. Notice the contrast. Revelation 14, 7, worship the Creator. Revelation 14, 9, do not worship the beast. Revelation 14, 12, keep the commandments of God. So here we have outlined the basic issues in the great controversy between good and evil. The basic issues in this cosmic conflict, this intergalactic struggle, this Star Wars drama. A rebel angel rebelled against God in heaven. He challenged God's authority, disobeyed God's law. He came to Eden, tempting Adam and Eve by saying, you don't have to obey. And down through the ages, this rebel angel, this being of dazzling brightness, has deceived men and women into thinking obedience was unnecessary. This is a cosmic struggle over worship, and God will have an end time people who are loyal to Him in the face of the greatest opposition and the fiercest persecution in the history of the world. This is what the Mark of the Beast issue is all about. It's about where is our allegiance. It's about where is our loyalty. The Mark of the Beast issue is about the authority of Christ and worshiping the Creator. And the sign of His creative authority is the commandment that says, remember the Sabbath day, in spite of a decree that says, according to Revelation 13, that no man can buy or sell. In spite of persecution, in spite of oppression, God will have a group of people that through His power will be obedient. And the scripture says, here are they that keep the commandments of God, and what? They have the faith of Jesus. They worship the Creator, and they do not worship the beast. And really, when you actually look at the book of Revelation, there are only one of two choices at end time. There is no middle ground. There is no neutrality. Revelation calls us to a choice. Revelation calls us to a decision. Revelation calls us to get off the fence of mediocrity and neutrality. It is either I worship the Creator or worship the beast. God is doing everything He can to lead men and women from the falsehood to truth, from the worship of human idolatries and human ideologies to His Word. God is doing everything He can, sending His Holy Spirit to your heart, leading you to deeply sense the truths of His Word. God is doing everything He can to lead us back to the truths of Scripture. He has sent His Holy Spirit. He brings conviction to our hearts. He reveals truth to our minds. He illuminates the darkness with the light of His Word. In fact, Psalm 119, verse 105 says, "Thy Word is a lamp unto my feet and a light unto my path." The light of truth is shining upon you. As you've watched these presentations, it's no accident. God, in the divine drama of destiny, has brought you to this place to understand His Word, to have a deeper appreciation for Christ, to have a deeper appreciation for the cross, to understand what it means to be saved by grace, to be delivered from the grip of sin, as well as the penalty for a broken law. God's Word speaks to us, His grace-filled Word. His Word of love and gentleness appeals to us to make a decision to step out from the majority. Because if we conform to the majority today, because it's easy to do that, one day we will accept the mark of the beast because we want to be able to buy and we want to be able to sell and we don't want the persecution and the oppression. Now notice what the Bible says. It says they keep the commandments of God and they have the faith of Jesus. What is the faith of Jesus? Well, the faith of Jesus is itself a gift we receive by faith, and it will carry us through the crisis ahead. It is not our faith that carries us through the crisis ahead. It is Jesus' faith. It is not our strength that carries us through the crisis ahead. It is the faith of Jesus that takes us through these dark periods ahead. In this cosmic struggle between good and evil, it is Christ living in us, Christ sustaining us, Christ strengthening us, Christ empowering us. It is this trust in Jesus that takes us through so that one day we stand on the sea of glass and we don't say, "I am worthy because I made it through the great crisis." We sing Revelation 4, verse 11, "Thou art worthy, O Lord, to receive honor and glory and power because You created all things." We live in His honor. We live in His glory. We live in His power. And we live for the One that created heaven and earth and the sea and the fountains of waters, Jesus Christ. As a co-equal, co-eternal member of the Godhead, was the active agent in creation. So when we worship on Sabbath, in harmony with the Creator's power and His acknowledgement of the Creator, we are actually worshiping Jesus Christ, who, according to Ephesians 3, verse 9, was the active agent in creation. So the call to worship the Creator is a call to worship Jesus. And the call to remember the Sabbath is a call to remember Jesus as the Creator in opposition to the beast's power. The concept of Christ as Creator is at the very heart of Sabbath worship, and it's at the very heart of a titanic struggle. It's at the very heart of the great controversy between good and evil. The Sabbath is an oasis in the desert of this world, in a world that is largely accepted evolutionary hypothesis, in a world that believes that we evolved from lower forms of life, from some primeval slime, that we came together by accident. In this world, the Sabbath becomes an oasis. We rest in His love and His power and His care. We come to the Creator who's formed us and shaped us. We sense that we're not some speck of cosmic dust. We sense that we are not alone in the universe. We sense that we're not random collection of atoms. But He created us, He fashioned us, He cares for us, He loves us. This is the essence of the great controversy between good and evil. The Sabbath is an eternal reminder of our identity. We are created by God. We are sons and daughters of God. We are connected by a common creation to one another, and by that creation, we are united to our Heavenly Father. We are twice Christ. We are His by creation, and we are His by redemption. He created us, and He redeemed us. The Sabbath is a sign of His creative authority. Therefore, Satan challenges it, because Satan knows if he can do away with the Sabbath, he can do away with the authority of Christ as Creator, and there's no basis for worship at all. Because if we evolved and we are products of chance, why worship God at all? So the Sabbath becomes that central figure in this battle between good and evil, between Christ and Satan. It's the issue over in the conflict over the mark of the beast. These committed followers of Jesus, remember, here are they that do what? Keep the commandments of God. Here are they that have the faith of Jesus. These committed followers of Jesus will not only have faith in Jesus, but they have the faith what? Of Jesus. Now, what is the faith of Jesus? When Jesus is hanging on the cross with a crown of thorns upon His head, with blood running down His face, with nails in His hands, and Peter has denied Him, and Judas has betrayed Him, and His own people have turned their backs and forsaken Him, and the disciples have forsook Him and fled. Darkness enshrouds that cross. The thunder crashes, the lightning flashes, and Jesus hangs there alone. But He reaches out and says, "Father, into Thy hands I commend my spirit." What is the faith of Jesus? The Savior trusted even when He could not discern the future. And in the days ahead, when every earthly support is cut off, in the days ahead, when there is oppression and persecution, when we cannot buy or sell based on Revelation 13's prophecy, in the days ahead, we too trust. We hang on in the darkness. We hang on in the persecution. We hang on in the imprisonment. We hang on in the face of death, because we believe that Jesus one day will come and deliver us. What is the faith of Jesus? It is the quality of Christ's faith living in us, in which we trust Him and do not betray Him in that time. In the book Christ Triumphant on page 277, the author Ellen White makes this amazing statement about the faith of Jesus. Amid the awful darkness, apparently forsaken of God, Christ had drained the last dregs in the cup of human woe. In those dreadful hours, He had relied upon the evidence of His Father's acceptance heretofore given Him. He was acquainted with the character of His Father. He understood His justice, His mercy, and His great love. By faith, He rested in Him whom it had ever been His joy to obey. So what is the faith of Jesus? It is that rest. It is that trust. It is that confidence. It is that security in the Father. Christ, by faith, trusted the Father. He gives us that faith to take us through the trying times ahead. And as in submission, he committed himself to God, the sense of the loss of his father's favor was withdrawn. By faith, Christ was the victor. How will we be victors when every earthly support is cut off? How will we survive? Just as by faith Christ was victor, we hang on by faith. When our eyes cannot see, our hearts still can believe. When all around us there is darkness, by faith we can pierce that darkness and know that although we cannot see him, he can see us. And he is still there to strengthen, to guide, to encourage us. The faith of Jesus is his absolute, his complete, his total trust and dependence upon his Father. It is his quality of faith living in us through the Holy Spirit that will get us through the final crisis. And that, my friend, is incredibly good news. The prophecy regarding the mark of the beast is about religious intolerance. It's about persecution, but it's also a message of encouragement because it says to us that God will have a group of people who have the quality of faith, that gift given by God to them that enables them to hang on in the crisis and obediently they keep his commandments. We learn from this prophecy in Revelation 14, here are they that keep the commandments of God and have the faith of Jesus, that even in the worst of times, even with everything Satan can throw at us, that God will have a people who are not afraid to stand up and witness for him. Christ is living within them, and they speak of his love and his goodness and his grace and his mercy. There is trouble ahead. The mark of the beast prophecy in Revelation chapter 13, that is a corollary to chapter 14, tells us about the very worst, the absolute fever pitch of Satan's war against God. This prophecy tells us that Satan will do everything possible to destroy and wipe out every vestige of goodness on earth. But thank God, he did not destroy Christ on the cross. And on the cross, Christ came forth victor. Jesus hung on by faith, and God's people, in the name of Jesus, because of Jesus, through Jesus, by Jesus' grace, in Jesus' power, will too hang on by faith and be victorious and triumphant. Now, the devil has two major strategies, deception and force. In the Garden of Eden, he came to Eve as a great deceiver. Down through the centuries, he's used deception and force. The devil is a liar and the father of lies, and the devil is a murderer. In fact, in the book of John, the 8th chapter, the 44th verse, I read these words. Jesus says, "You are of your father the devil, and the desires of your father you want to do. He was a murderer from the beginning and does not stand in the truth. He is a liar and the father of lies." Now look, friend, this is the devil's strategy. The devil will either try to deceive you with his lies, or if he cannot deceive you, he'll force, coerce, and pressure you to yield to his commands. He's done it down through the ages, and he will do it at end time. Only at end time, it's going to intensify. He's going to use human agents as he has down through the ages. You remember in the book of Genesis, God told Cain and Abel each to offer an offering. Abel obeyed God. Cain disobeyed. And Cain viciously, angrily killed his brother. Again, a human agent that Satan used. He deceived him. And then this human agent used force in the context of that deception. Down through the ages, this has always been true. In fact, Jesus said in John 16, verse 2, the time is coming. Jesus predicted that there would be periods of time of great persecution for the people of God, when whoever kills you will think he offers God a service. Jesus said that to the disciples. They experienced persecution. Most of those disciples died a martyr's death. Jesus predicted that that would happen. down through this period called the Dark Ages, church and state united. And any time you have a union of church and state, there is the possibility, strong possibility, of religious intolerance, bigotry, and oppression that follows. A good example of that is what happened during the Dark Ages, this 1260-year period that we've studied, when church and state united, and those that did not go along with the church powers were persecuted. Here, there was a group called the Waldenses. They were Bible-believing Christians. They lived in northern Italy and southern France. And as they fled back into those mountains, they were oppressed and persecuted for their loyalty to God's word. They copied the Bible, and they sent out their young men as colporteurs. Now, what's a colporteur? It's one who takes literature and gives it away or sells it, to spread the gospel news that salvation is a gift of God's love. So these Waldenses, these Bible-believing Christians, lived far back in the mountains of northern Italy and southern France. They shared the word of God. When they were hunted and tracked down, they were often persecuted. In fact, in 1488, the Waldenses in the Valley of Lois hid in a large cave to escape the soldiers who had been sent to slaughter them. And the soldiers actually set fire in front of the cave, smoked them out, and 3,000 died. I have actually climbed into this very cave, and we sung there a great hymn, "A Mighty Fortress Is Our God, A Bulwark Never Failing." And we recounted the story of these faithful men, women, and children who indeed died for their faith. They copied scripture in those mountain retreats and sent their young people with the scripture hidden in their long robes down into Europe, and a mighty revival took place. On the 24th of April in 1655 at 4 a.m., a signal was given for the armies of Rome to massacre these Waldenses. And that Waldensian massacre occurred. Over 4,000 in this other massacre of men, women, and children were slaughtered in one day by Rome's church's armies. What did Jesus say? He said, "They will kill you and think," John 16, verse 2, "that they are doing God a service."
4: 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Survival is big business these days. People spend thousands of dollars on wilderness survival camps. They want to learn how to survive in light of all of these unprecedented natural disasters and the potential for nuclear attack. But there's one area that most people don't give much thought to, and that is spiritual survival. Pastor Mark's book, The Ultimate Survivor, will provide you with practical steps on how you can survive spiritually. And call right now to get that book. We'd love for you to have a copy. Don't forget that our prayer team is also available at that number 24/7 to pray with you. Join us again next time on Hope Lives 365.

We all want to be successful. Growing up, we were told to reach for the sky. And busy is a word many of us use a lot. We're busy working, we're busy planning, we're busy with the kids, we're busy trying to build a reputation. Busy, busy, busy. Sometimes this whole reaching for the sky thing just feels harder and more exhausting as time goes by. It feels like we're striving for more all the time. It's just never enough. Then we come home at the end of the day just too tired to even look at our kids when they're talking to us. What if our definition of success was all wrong? Despite what you feel sometimes, we weren't just put on this earth to work on our to-do list. Maybe the things we thought were important only take second or third or fourth to something bigger, something greater than us and bigger than our dreams. So the Bible talks about this king named Solomon. He had everything his heart desired. But when he looked back at all of his success, he compared it to something as meaningless as chasing the wind. It just didn't make any sense. The world will tell you, you've made it to the top when you have the bigger house, the nicer car, or you've given your kids everything they need. But God says, you've made it to the top when you're on your knees. Sometimes our greatest success comes from our failures because they push us closer to God. So never forget that God is for you and you are right where you need to be, right where He wants to use you.

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Psalms 51:10. Renew, a daily devotional for women by women. Edited by artist Dick Steinbacken. Parable of the Blue Jay. But as many as received him, to them gave he power to become the sons of God, even to them that believe on his name. John 1:12. My dog, Major, and I were entering the backyard one afternoon when I spotted a blue jay on the ground near the birdbath. Major saw it too, and he bolted after it. The blue jay tried to become airborne, but the best it could do was hobble away. "Leave it, Major," I shouted, rushing to try to rescue the poor bird. By the time I got there, however, the blue jay had managed to reach the shelter of a prickly juniper bush that had become inaccessible to me. There were at least four stray cats who liked to roam that section of our yard, and I fretted over the fact that while the bird thought it had reached safety by hopping under the shelter of the junipers, it actually had made itself more vulnerable. It would be only a matter of time before the prowling cats discovered it and made a meal of it. The next day, I found three blue jay feathers in front of the flower bed nearest the bird bath. I didn't want to look too closely under the bushes. Those feathers inspired this little ditty. "I'm sorry, Mr. Blue Jay. I would have saved you if I could. You didn't know that my desire was only for your good. In fear, you ran away from me in your wounded, weakened state. In fear, you turned away from life and ended up on some cat's plate. I'm sorry, Mr. Blue Jay. I would have saved you if I could. You didn't know that my desire was only for your good." In our parallel universe, I thought about how God, our loving Heavenly Father, longs to rescue us, heal our wounds, and to set us free to fly again, soaring on the wings of the Spirit, as we are released into all we were meant to be. Jesus wants to help us fly. Instead, in our lost state, we are like the crippled bird, our fears causing us to run from God. Even though we're wounded, we think we have to take care of ourselves. Instead of running to the healer, we hobble away, unable to see that his desire is only for our good. The Bible tells us that Satan is like a roaring lion, prowling about

0: boys and girls. 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
1: A recent Harris poll found that most Americans report overwhelming stress. People surveyed were dealing at the time with the hangover from the pandemic, financial concerns, and even the war in Ukraine.

0: Ukraine. The survey found that financial stress is now higher than it has been in years. The American Psychological Association says stress and mental health statistics are worsening, and that the stress level of Americans is rapidly rising. But 6,000 years ago, God built something into the human experience as a safeguard against the stresses of modern life. He said, "Remember the Sabbath day to keep it holy," Exodus 20, verse 8. God was building a release valve into life itself. There are good practical reasons to keep the Sabbath in terms of relationships and mental health and more, including managing stress. As you keep the Sabbath will keep you. I'm John Bradshaw for It Is Written.
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5: I have a little secret to tell you that I'm sure I'm going to get in a lot of trouble for, but I have 3 women that live in our home, and they have very long, gorgeous, thick hair. And so as you can imagine, that hair gets everywhere. It gets on the carpets, it gets in the sinks, it gets in the shower drains. And so there's a lot of arguments by me, because as you can tell, I'm not the one who's the culprit. But I actually carry around in our house this liquid plumber, and this goes down all of our drains. Now, sin is very similar to kind of the hair going in a drain, because it doesn't take a lot, but it slowly begins to compile, and then it begins to actually clog up your system. You know, the Bible talks a lot about how you can actually cleanse yourself from that. It says in 1 John chapter 1, "If we confess our sins, he is faithful and just to forgive us of our sins and to cleanse us from all unrighteousness." I want you to think about that for a minute. It may be something small that just slowly continues to creep in our lives until our hearts are clogged. And so God wants to give us the opportunity to cleanse us of our sins. You have that opportunity today, and I hope that you'll take advantage. I'm Chaplain Kumar, and this is the 1 Minute Devotional.
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few years ago, I found a coupon deal for a glass blowing workshop. I like different types of art, and I'm fascinated at how a work of art is created from melted globs of sand. What's most remarkable is the amount of heat that has to be applied to mold and shape it. The liquid sand is plucked out of a cast iron stove and spun around, put back into the heat, shaped and bent, and then it's formed into different shapes and sizes. And just when you think the process is over, it has to go back into the heat for several more days to harden and protect it so it doesn't break. The heat and the pressure shape it. It's like that with us too. Sometimes the pressures of our own making to be a good parent, a good spouse, a good employee or boss. Other times the pressure comes from a financial challenge, a health problem, a relationship. And you can feel like you've been thrown into life's furnace and the heat and the pressure causes pain that feels unbearable. There's a verse in Romans that talks about rejoicing in your suffering, knowing that it produces endurance. Endurance produces character, and character produces hope. It is a hard verse to embrace because if you're like me, you don't like pain. To be stretched, bent, and molded by the circumstances we face in life, that's painful and at times unbearable. And some of the most significant moments that shape us come from a place of pain. So let these be your words of hope. Allow God to use the pain and the pressure you're facing to shape you. And when the heat gets too much to bear, turn to Him. He is for you. And He can use that heat and that pain to make something absolutely beautiful in the end.

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1: Hi there, I'm Christian Sharma. I live in the Maghreb, an area of Africa where the main religion is Islam. It's a place where palm trees and olive groves flourish, and where the earth in between is cracked and dry. It's a place where women cover their heads in colorful scarves, and men walk arm in arm to the mosque in flowing robes. It's a place with brightly tiled living rooms and giant plates everyone eats off together. It's also the place my wife, kids, and I call home because we're missionaries here. Today, I'll be telling you a story about my kids. So sit back, close your eyes, and imagine this story.
2: Our first adventure is titled
0: Hudson Prays for the Boys.

It was a sunny Sabbath afternoon, and Hudson was riding his ripstick in the living room. This was one of the benefits of being missionaries in the Maghreb. Maghrebi homes are usually covered from floor to ceiling in tiles. That means they're easy to clean and that they're great for ripsticking and rollerblading. And while Hudson's mom was strict about homework and cleaning out the car, she usually didn't mind him skating around in the house. "Time for Sabbath school," I said, coming downstairs with a stack of white paper and a handful of pens. "We're doing a special activity today." Hudson, Gladys, their mom, and I sat down on our sidari, which is a Maghrebi couch that stretches all the way around the room. They took their papers and waited. We shared about the parable of the farmer who sowed his seeds and didn't know how it grew. But nevertheless, he saw the sprouts one morning waiting in the field. The first farmer prepared the soil. We're going to do that too. We want to plant gospel seeds, but we have to prepare the soil first. Do you know how we do that? No, Hudson said. How? We pray. So, on one side of this paper, we are going to make four lists. Each person divide his paper into four columns. Now, at the top of the columns, write family, friends, school or work, and neighbors. Let's make five columns, Mom suggested. Add enemies. We're supposed to pray for our enemies too, right? Good idea, I said. Now, your goal is to pray for these people daily, and if possible, to pray with them. Hudson wrote the name of some non-Christian family members in the first column. Then he wrote Sam and Mo, his new best friends, in the friend list. For school, he wrote the names of his Arabic teacher. For neighbors, he had a big list. And for enemies, he wrote the name of some of the mean kids. Then Hudson started to pray. He prayed each night, asking God to bless the people on the list and to help them to know Jesus. He prayed he'd have a chance to pray with them, too.

0: One afternoon, several months later, Hudson was outside playing with Mo and some other neighbor boys. They began to ask Hudson if he prayed. "Yes," he said, "I pray." "But who do you pray to?" they demanded. "Jesus," Hudson responded. "Show us," Mo said. "Lord," Hudson thought, "here's my chance." He got down on his knees, folded his hands, and prayed. In English, because that's how he knew how to pray. He prayed for each of the boys by name. When he finished, the boys began whispering and pointing. They made fun of him and laughed. Hudson's heart sank. "Man, I could have done that better," he thought, turning red. "I should have prayed in Arabic." But that night, Hudson's mom and I told him how proud we were for praying for and praying with the kids. "Their reaction is normal," Mom said. "They don't know Jesus yet, but Jesus will keep that image of you praying in their minds. God's going to work on them. Just wait and see." It can be difficult to pray with people, but it is a very good way to share the love of Jesus. Well, it didn't feel very good when they laughed at me, but at least I did something, Hudson said. You know, Hudson, in the Bible, Jesus says, "Blessed are those who are persecuted for righteousness' sake, for theirs is the kingdom of heaven." He also says, "Blessed are you when others revile and persecute you and say all kinds of evil against you falsely on my account. Rejoice and be glad, for your reward is great in heaven, for so they persecuted the prophets who were before you." You know, sometimes when we try to live for Jesus and we try to share our faith, people might not like it, and sometimes it's not very easy, but you know what? Your mommy and I and Jesus are all so proud of you and so happy that you have shared your faith with these kids. So now, Hudson has determined to keep praying for Mo and for the other boys. Will you join in praying for them too? Thank you so much.
1: Hey kids, are you praying for your family, your friends, your classmates, your enemies? Hudson has invited you to join him, so grab that pencil and make those columns and pray. See what wonders God will do in your life. All right, it's Christmas again, and I'm pretty sure that Gladys and Hudson have stumbled upon another adventure. So what do you say? Are you eager for another story? Gladys and Hudson wouldn't mind. I'm right there with you. Let's go. Our next adventure is titled
2: Hudson's Nickname.
0: Hudson's family had just rounded the corner by the mosque when a neighbor kid, Mo, saw their car. "Marker is here, Marker is here." Kids came running out of their houses. I slowed down so I wouldn't run anyone over. "Dad, can I go play?" Hudson asked, unbuckling his seatbelt and grabbing his soccer ball. "Go for it," I said. The kids all spoke at once, gathering around Hudson. "Come play, Marker. Yay, it's Marker. Marker, pass me the ball." Hudson grinned. Finally, after 4 years, he was really getting used to the Maghreb. The rough and tumble way the boys played, the way the kids practiced their 11 English words on him, the way all the kids called him Marker. Hudson laughed to himself. His name was really close to the Arabic word for marker. Plus, Hudson was hard for them to pronounce, so Marker it was. Hudson spent the next several hours climbing and jumping off trees. digging in the hard earth with sticks, playing soccer, and breaking up fights. It was hard to believe that just a couple of years ago, these kids had thrown rocks at him and Gladys and told them to go back to America. "Thanks, Jesus," Hudson prayed, looking around. "Thanks for showing me what to do about the bullying." First, Hudson had befriended Mo. He shared his toys with Mo, always forgave him after he was mean, and stuck up for him when someone hit him. After many months, Mo became a loyal friend. And once Mo was his friend, most of the other kids followed along. Slowly, he and his sister prayed about one kid after another, winning them over by kindness, forgiveness, and sometimes a strong dose of bravely sticking up for what is right. It was getting dark. The kids were still running here and there, waiting for their late-night Maghrebi dinners, which would be eaten after 10 p.m. I stuck my head out the door. "Time to come in!" "Deba khaslindam shildari," Hudson told his friends. "I have to go home now." "Bye-bye, Marker," one of the kids shouted.
3: "Bye, Pen," another said.
0: Hudson looked up surprised. He and the other boys locked eyes, then burst into laughter. The other kids joined in. "Bye, Pen. Good night, Pen. See you tomorrow, Pen."
3: "Ha ha, so now I'm Pen," Hudson said, laughing.
0: "Cool." "Thanks again, Jesus," Hudson thought as he ran upstairs to his room, two steps at a time. "You've really changed things here. Help my friends know you someday. Help me to show them that you are both strong and kind. Amen."
1: 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But since it's Christmas, let's listen to this seasonal favorite.

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Glory to God, all glory in the highest. Oh, come, let us adore him, Christ the Lord.

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1: A change has come over me. He changed my life, and now I'm free. Jermaine is coming at this time.

0: This is Pastor David Lincoln. 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
1: Many unseen watchers witness the scene. It is dark because the sun refuses to look upon the awful scene. Its full, bright rays illuminate the earth at midday, when suddenly it seems to be blotted out. No eclipse or other natural cause brings on this darkness, which is as deep as midnight without the moon or stars. Holy angels are beside the cross. The darkness mercifully hides the agony of Christ from the gaze of the jeering multitudes. As the darkness lifts from the cross, Christ revives to a sense of physical suffering.
2: I thirst.
3: This will quench your thirst. A sponge dipped in vinegar.
1: In silence, the beholders watch for the end of the fearful scene. Priests and rulers look toward Jerusalem, and lo,
4: the dense cloud that was here has settled over the city and the plains of Judea.
1: The Sun of Righteousness, the light of the world, is withdrawing his beams from the once favored city. The fierce lightnings of God's wrath are directed against Jerusalem.
2: It is finished, Father. Into thy hands I commend my spirit.
1: Never before has the earth witnessed such a scene. The multitude stands paralyzed and with bated breath gaze upon the lifeless Savior. Again, darkness settles upon the earth. A violent earthquake shakes the earth. The people are shaken together in heaps. Rocks are rent from mountains and go tumbling down into the plains. Tombs are broken open and the dead are cast out upon the ground. Priests, rulers, soldiers, executioners, and people mute with terror lie prostrate upon the ground. When the loud cry, "It is finished," comes from the Savior's lips, the priests are officiating in the temple. It is the hour of the evening sacrifice. The Lamb representing Christ has been brought to be slain. Clothed in his significant and beautiful dress, the priest stands with lifted knife. With intense interest, the people look on. Suddenly,
5: the inner veil is rent in twain, torn from top to bottom, revealing the most holy place to the eyes of the people.
1: Type has met antitype. The Lamb of God has been slain. The great sacrifice has been made. Henceforth, the Savior is to officiate as priest and advocate in the heaven of heavens. Satan is defeated. He knows that his kingdom is lost.
6: My kingdom is lost, and you laugh. Do you realize what is lost?
7: I do now. Oh, I understand everything.
6: You understand nothing. No one does but me.
7: You were once the most beautiful of all created beings, right?
6: I still am.
7: Ah, oh, have you recently noticed the wrinkles on your face? And how truly evil it looks. Your beauty is gone, disappeared, vanished.
6: I am also the wisest being, as wise as the Son of God himself.
7: You were wise, the wisest of all created beings, yes. You held the top position in heaven, next in power to God's Son. You were admitted in the throne room, next to God himself. But what happened?
6: I used the wisdom I had and convinced you and a third of all the angels in heaven that I had a better form of government than God's.
7: You lied to us. That's why we believed you.
6: Of course I lied to you. I invented lies. I am the father of lies. That's why my government is better than God's. In my government, you can do anything you please. Lie, cheat, covet, kill, steal. Just do anything at all you please to do. That is freedom. God's government is based on laws. 10 of them. You have to obey them. That is not freedom.
7: Well, that sounds fine. It sounds right and good. It sounds like freedom, but it isn't. Freedom is based on respect for the rights of others. Obedience to just laws bring freedom.
6: You are thinking. I told you not to. I will do your thinking for you.
7: Oh, yes, yes, Beelzebub, I know. You said obedience is not freedom, yet you want me to obey you. More deception, lies, untruth.
6: Call me anything you wish. That kind of freedom is part of my government.
7: Yes, Beelzebub. You have lost the battle with God's son, and you know it. Admit it.
6: I have lost the dominion of the earth. I usurped from Adam, yes. But I have not lost control of most of the people. They still prefer to listen to me and enjoy the glitter and pleasures I offer them. They always will.
7: Always.
6: Always.
7: Again you lie.
6: Why not?
7: Why so? I know the truth anyway.
6: You, my chief lieutenant, know truth?
7: I do. When you and a third of God's angels, including me, rebelled against God, he did not destroy us. Why?
6: Because he had not the power to do so.
7: God is just. And because he is just, he did not destroy you. Had he destroyed you then and there, and we angels with you, there would have been forever a doubt in the minds of the unfallen beings whether you or God was right.
6: I was right, and still am.
7: So God let us live. He let you tempt Adam. Adam fell, and you became king of this world with full dominion. You established your form of government. Hatred, poverty, cheating, killing, sorrow, death. The angels left in heaven and created beings everywhere watched closely. When Jesus died on the cross, the angels were forever convinced that God is right and you are wrong. Never again will they doubt.
6: If you're so wise, why were we not destroyed when he died on the cross?
7: Because created beings, other than the angels of heaven, are not yet quite convinced that your government is entirely wrong. When they are convinced, then you and the rest of us, also everyone and everything that still possesses evil, will be destroyed. You are the author of death. Therefore, death shall be destroyed. The vegetation, wicked people, everything that is still subject to death will be done away with by fire, and God will recreate the earth in its original beauty. Never again will sin, the one word that describes you and your government, show its ugly head.
6: In the meantime, you and your helpers will continue to lie to the people, tempt them with the glitter and the pleasure of sin. Me!
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9: With SRN News, I'm Jason Walker. Heated exchange at a GOP meeting with the president.
10: President Donald Trump berated Senate Republicans during a closed-door meeting on Capitol Hill for allowing a vote to block his war in Iran. Trump had particular words for the four Republican senators who voted with Democrats. Most Republicans stayed quiet during the meeting, but Senator Bill Cassidy of Louisiana, who lost re-election in his primary last month after Trump endorsed an opponent, stood up and defended his vote.
11: I'm voting for war powers until I get a briefing.
10: Adding,
11: but I, again, matched his tone.
10: And says,
11: the American people need to know more than we are being told.
10: I'm Lisa Dwyer.
9: Ukraine says its forces striking a railway bridge, a power plant, and other key infrastructure targets in neighboring Crimea.
12: Each drone attacks add to the woes on the Black Sea Peninsula, Russian authorities having to suspend gasoline sales to civilians there, as Ukraine has intensified its recent campaign to disrupt supply lines and the electrical grid at the height of the summer tourist season. Kyiv's military authorities are seeking to isolate the vital Russian-held peninsula in the latest stage of the four-year-old war. The peninsula was seized and illegally annexed by Moscow in 2014. Western analysts say Ukraine's long-range strikes have highlighted its ability to inflict damage on Russia and put added pressure on the Kremlin. I'm Charles de Ledesma.
9: Back-to-back powerful earthquakes slamming Venezuela. So far, there have been no reports of any casualties, but a lot of damage. And a 6.9 quake has shaken the northern coast of Japan. No injuries reported there. Northern California has its strongest earthquake since 1940. Only some mild shaking going on. This is SRN News. States getting a little worried about gambling. Here's Michael Harrington.
13: Clergymen and evangelical leaders have been decrying America's wholesale embrace of betting for at least a decade now, but some lawmakers are suddenly listening. Specifically, legislatures in a growing number of states are considering whether they should ban betting on elections for fear such activity could actually affect the outcomes. Trading markets such as Kalshi and Polymarket let people make wagers on the vote, and the midterms are just about 4 months away. Michael Harrington reporting.
9: Vice President J.D. Vance, whose religious faith, central to his adult life, writes about his spiritual journey in the book Communion, Finding My Way Back to Faith. And officials say that could serve as kind of an origin story for a future presidential campaign. Vance has been working on his new book since a very busy decade included a Hollywood movie about his youth and a stint as a United States senator. SRN News. Wednesday marked the four-year anniversary of the repeal of Roe v. Wade. Marjorie Dannenfelser of Susan B. Anthony Pro-Life America

0: Adams' inner circle months after the Democrat left office. 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
1: 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Our guest today is Michael Greger. He is a physician, author, and internationally recognized speaker on nutrition, food safety, and public health issues. He's also the man behind nutritionfacts.org, an amazing website that contains just about anything you want to know about clinical nutrition. Last time on this program, we were talking about the top 10 searches that indicate to me, and I'm sure to Dr. Greger, what the audience out there, what the people out there really are looking for. And we covered those areas 10 through 5. So today we talk about the last top four, the top four searches on nutritionfacts.org when it comes to clinical nutrition. Before we get into those very important subjects, and this may surprise you what some people are looking for, and it may be what you're looking for as well. Just recently, Dr. Greger, you and a bunch of your cronies, and I say that with all the love and affection, you were in Texas for a very important meeting. What was happening there, and who was there, and what happened?
2: Yeah, no, and this was really one of the most exciting things. I think we're reaching a tipping point here in society. So, you know, President Clinton is starting to eat healthy, adopting a plant-based diet to reverse his heart disease. You know, things like that. When, you know, Oprah Winfrey and when Ellen and all these, you know, have these shows about plant-based eating. Things are really starting to change. But the fact that here I was in Marshall, Texas, rural Texas near the Louisiana border, at this conference put on by the mayor, who eats a strictly plant-based diet, and the police chief eats a strictly plant-based diet, and hundreds of people showed up to learn about plant-based eating. This entire little town rallying around, you know, preventing, treating, and reversing disease. This is in the stroke belt. This is a very unhealthy part of the country.
1: This is in beef country, for goodness sakes.
2: So here we are in cattle country.
1: Yeah.
2: People getting up. And the best speakers weren't the doctors, weren't the, you know, world-renowned scientists like Dr. Colin Campbell, who was there speaking.
1: Yes.
2: It was the people, one after another, got up and said, look, you know, 6 weeks ago I started eating this way, and all of a sudden I'm, you know, out of pain the first time in my adult life. My diabetes is gone. I used to be on 9 different medications. Now I'm on no medication. Mm-hmm. You know, I lost hundreds of pounds. I mean, these were people, these were their fellow townspeople.
1: Yes.
2: Being able to live their lives again, being told by the medical profession that, you know, basically to go home and die. There's nothing else they could do for them. And here they were taking charge of their lives, taking charge of their health. And they were inspiring each other. I was in tears. I learned, you know, as much as anybody there. And when this can happen in Marshall, Texas, I mean, I think that the future is very, very bright in terms of really changing the health of our country around.
1: You really bring up an important point there. Those of us who have listened to this program and who have made these changes, we are the best advertisement for health out there. Would you say that's true?
2: It's important to role model health, absolutely.
1: Yes, yes, yes. And we can just take our slim down bodies, and we can take our broad smiles and our healthy hearts, and we can run around and we can say, you know, hey, if you would like to learn about this, I'll be happy to tell you. Don't push yourself on anybody, but just say, you know, if you would like to learn more about this, here's a website, here's a speaker, here's some programs you can look at, here's some videos you can watch. We need to do that, because I'm going to make a little prediction here, Dr. Greger, and you may correct me, but you know more about this than I do. But I would say that in 30 or 40 years, maybe even sooner, eating meat is going to be like smoking is today. Would you say I'm on the right track as far as people's attitudes are concerned?
2: I mean, it already is like smoking today in terms of our chronic disease burden, but it'll get into the public consciousness.
1: Yes.
2: And we may see, you know, lawsuits, you know, against the junk food and the animal product industries, you know, trying to recoup some of these healthcare costs that are bankrupting states, bankrupting our federal government, and saying, you know, and like these billion-dollar, suits against

0: the tobacco industry. They knew what they were selling was hurting people, but they kept doing it. And we may see warning labels. There's already the food safety warning labels. This could kill you if you don't handle it and cook it right. Well, soon we may see labels saying, look, this is going to increase your risk of the chronic killer diseases, you know, heart disease, cancer, stroke, diabetes, obesity, et cetera, on down the list. And look, if people still want to, you know, eat these products, they should do it, you know, fully informed, right? I mean, they should just, look, you know, smoking's not illegal, but look, at least now people know this is what you're putting yourself at risk when you smoke.
1: I can't tell you the number of times I've stood in the grocery checkout line and the person in front of me maybe has a weight problem or, you know, is limping, and I know that there's some diabetes happening there. I just want to grab their cart and throw it across the room and say, look, let me show you how to shop here. I listened to Dr. Greger. He can show you how to shop too. I try to restrain myself and guide them to places like nutritionfacts.org. Okay. All right. I'll get off my soapbox now. The top searches on nutritionfacts.org, an indication of what people are looking for as you have put these studies up and the compilation of these studies and the summaries of these studies up for us to look at. Number four, the leaky gut theory of why animal products cause inflammation. Leaky gut, what's going on there?
0: Well, for 15 years now, we've known that a single meal of meat, eggs, or dairy causes this spike of inflammation within hours that can stiffen our arteries. Our entire vascular tree gets inflamed, stiffened, and just as this kind of inflammatory, crippled state in our arteries starts to get better about 4, 5, 6 hours after we eat, there we go, lunchtime, we may whack our arteries with another load of meat, eggs, or dairy, such that many Americans are stuck in this chronic low-grade inflammation danger zone, setting us up for inflammatory diseases like heart disease, cancer, and diabetes, one meal at a time. And again, this is damage occurring not years down the road, but literally minutes after it goes into our mouth. But we didn't know why. We didn't know what exactly is going on. We know there's the saturated fat and cholesterol that builds up later on, but why within hours do we get this burst of inflammation within our system? And we just figured out why last year. And so that was, and so I covered that, that kind of breakthrough study that we kind of figured it out. So originally, that was the leaky gut theory, was we were thinking that the animal products somehow made our guts leaky, and so our own bacteria in our gut creeped into our bloodstream, and so, of course, that would cause a lot of inflammation. But it turns out, no, the bacterial toxins, the bacteria are in the animal products themselves, that these animal products are so loaded with bacteria that can cause inflammation dead or alive, even if they're fully cooked. So I'm not talking about food poisoning, but the actual bacteria cell walls, these so-called endotoxins, these toxins in the bacteria are not destroyed by cooking or stomach acid or the enzymes in the digestive tract. And so when we eat this load of bacteria toxins, it gets absorbed through our gut wall with saturated fat helping that process. And so we get we're acutely sensitive to bacterial toxins, so we get this burst of inflammation every time we eat these animal products. And so now that we know what the answer is, what we can do is we can go out of our way to reduce, eliminate animal products from our diet so we don't get this burst of inflammation every time we eat 3 times a day.
1: All right, very good. We're talking with Michael Greger here. He is a physician and author and speaker, and also he is the driving force behind the website nutritionfacts.org. We're looking at the top four searches on that site in the last few months. And the next one, oh dear, there are people, Dr. Greger, who swear by green tea, and how dare you find something better than green tea? What's going on?
0: Well, in terms of antioxidants, this new study came out that looked at 3,291 different foods. I didn't even know there were that many out there in terms of antioxidant content. I mean, this was really just blew it. The last study was done by the USDA in 2007, looked at 277 foods. So this is, I mean, kind of an order of magnitude more. And so so I had a whole series of videos saying, wow, now that we've tested basically everything, you know, we can really compare. And so this was the one that looked at beverages. So it compared tea to coffee to various juices and teas and herbal teas and milk, etc., on down the line, trying to find out, well, you know, what has the most kind of antioxidant punch per glass. Mm-hmm. And what I was surprised is that it used to be green tea. Green tea had the highest antioxidant power. Yes. And so you could basically bathe your body in green tea all day long by drinking these antioxidant-rich teas. But turns out there's one that's even better. There's one beverage that even has more antioxidants. Now, green tea may have special phytonutrients that have specific effects that are missing from other beverages. But in terms of antioxidant content, hibiscus tea. And so that's this beautiful red flower. People tend to buy it as like red zinger tea. That's what puts the zing in zinger tea. So it makes this gorgeous ruby red herbal tea, no caffeine, has more antioxidants per sip than any other beverage on the planet. And I encourage people to try it out. In fact, there are many countries, for example, down in Mexico, they call it Jamaica tea. And it's kind of the iced tea of Mexico. And they had it right all along, and it's delicious stuff, and I encourage people to give it a try. And so that's kind of my go-to beverage these days. And so I had some recipes up on the site. And so Better Than Green Tea is the video to go to learn more about hibiscus.
1: Well, I'm glad you say that, because I have been drinking, I didn't know that it was so wonderful. I haven't been drinking green tea, but I've been drinking this other tea simply because I like the name, Red Zinger. I mean, what better name can you have for a tea? I'm going to have some Red Zinger there. There we go. So that's going to help you. Red Zinger is the name of it. Go to your health food store or most any store that has teas, and you can find something called Red Zinger, and it has the hibiscus in there. And you will be just loading yourself up with antioxidants, which, of course, we know are important for cancer fighting. We'll take a short break, and when we come back, more with Dr. Michael Greger. We have the top 2 searches on the website, nutritionfacts.org, coming up, so stay right where you are.

0: Testing, testing. Okay, ready. Dear Diary, the teacher of my health class at school wants us to keep a record of what we do to stay healthy each day. So here goes. Today, I stood on the playground and breathed deeply 6 times, which some kids thought was kind of dumb because I was playing soccer at the time and my team was losing. What they didn't know was that breathing deeply helps relax you and makes you smarter. Breathing deeply fills your blood with oxygen, and that oxygen goes to your brain and muscles and makes them work better. Trust me, my team needed to work better right about then. So there I was, breathing deeply, when the ball comes flying out of the sky and hits me right on the head. That made me so embarrassed, I went over and kicked it as hard as I could. That ball flew down to the end of the field and bounced right into the net. Goal! Now, I'm not saying that breathing deeply will help your soccer game, but it will reduce your stress and make your organs healthier. My health teacher said it can even reduce your blood pressure, which I really needed at that time. You see, when I got embarrassed and kicked the ball, I kinda kicked it in the wrong direction and it went right into my own net. Yep, that's right. I scored a goal for the other team. They were very happy and congratulated me. My team wasn't so thrilled. What did I learn today? Breathing deeply is good. But if a ball hits you on the head and makes you embarrassed, don't kick it.
1: God has given us everything we need to be healthy inside and out. During Creation Week, He established a health plan for every creature on earth. To learn more about healthy living and about the God who created us all, go to kidsbibleinfo.com. That's kidsbibleinfo.com. This program was brought to you by the Children's Ministries Department of the General Conference of Seventh-day Adventists. Welcome back to the program. I'm Charles Mills here with Dr. Michael Greger. He is not only a physician and author and internationally recognized speaker on nutrition, he's also a founding member of the American College of Lifestyle Medicine and also the Director of Public Health and Animal Agriculture at the Humane Society of the United States. He is a busy man, and one of the things he does is maintain a website called nutritionfacts.org. And on that site are hundreds. How many videos do you think you have on there by now, Dr. Greger?
2: Well, we're up to about, been doing one a day. And so there's about 600 videos now on more than 1,500 topics.
1: And these are searchable, so you can just put in what you want to know in the search engine there, and it will find the videos on those topics. It is where I go first. I just want you to know, when I want to know something about nutrition, that's where I go first. Then I wander off other places if I need to, and I usually don't. That's where I go first, nutritionfacts.org. I love that site. You can probably tell. All right. Number two search recently on that site is apparently women trying to find out how to live longer. I guess traditionally women have they lived longer than men traditionally? How's that working?
2: Oh, they do. They have. But unfortunately, we've reached a point where our next generation may live shorter lives as opposed to longer lives than the current generation.
1: All right. So women are wanting to know how to live longer, and you say what they should eat. What is that exactly?
2: Well, the Harvard Nurses Health Study, the 35-year follow-up, was just published. So it's now the most definitive long-term study ever on older women's health here in the United States. And since, look, it's been going on for decades, you know, thousands of participants have died. But in that time, it allowed them to determine what are the risk factors for mortality. Well, because, you know, heart disease was the leading cause of death for women, and no surprise that, you know, dietary cholesterol consumption, only found in animal foods, significant risk factor for dying. Second leading cause was smoking-related cancer death. You know, more women actually die of lung cancer than they do of breast cancer. But what's so neat about this study is it's what's called a competing risks analysis. So it basically allows you to compare different risks to one another. So consuming the amount of cholesterol found in just a single egg a day appears to cut a woman's life short as much as smoking 5 cigarettes a day for 15 years.
1: Ooh.
2: That's 25,000 cigarettes.
1: Oh my.
2: And that was a finding supported last year by that landmark article, got a lot of press, found this similar exponential increase in artery clogging plaque in both smokers and egg eaters. But on the flip side, the most protective behavior they found was fiber consumption. So you just, a cup of oatmeal's worth of fiber a day appears to extend a woman's life as much as 4 hours of jogging a week. Of course, there's no reason you can't do both.
1: Right, right.
2: I don't want to, but I think the take-home message, it's worth noting that the intake of cholesterol, only found in animal foods, was associated with living a shorter life, and the intake of fiber, only found in plant foods, was associated with living a longer life.
1: Well, you know, there is no reason on this earth why we cannot live a healthy life. I am just convinced of that. We have been led to believe that it's heredity. It's what's in our genes that determines our length of life. Some people even say, well, okay, it's my exercise regime. It's my diet. The answer is all of the above. They all play a part of it, but it seems to me, I hear you saying throughout these programs when I have you on here, that diet reigns supreme, exercise comes in next. These are all very important, and why not do both? Why not drop the egg? Why not drop the cigarette? Why don't we start eating plant-based? Why don't we go for walks? We can really extend ourselves and extend our lives by simply making these simple choices that really don't cost anything at all. Am I on the right track, Dr. Greger?
2: And if we have been dealt a bad genetic deck, I mean, if we just, you know, our parents, there really has been, you know, bad diets running families too. But, if people are dying earlier in our family, then that just means we have to eat even healthier.
1: Yes.
2: Right? It's not an excuse. You don't have to, it's not to throw up your hands and say, oh, I just have bad genes. Well, if you have bad genes, then you got to eat really healthy. Some people can get away with a pretty good diet, but for people that have a lot of disease in their family, they may have to eat better than everybody else. So they just have to work harder at it. So no excuse whatsoever to not start eating healthy, and no time like the present, starting today, tonight.
1: I guess you could say that, listener, if you are overweight and your spouse is overweight and your children are overweight, and your dog is overweight, it's not genetics, okay? I think we can probably make that safe assumption. It might be what you're putting in your body, so you might want to check that out. Okay, the number one search, and I'm glad people are looking at this thing because this video is amazing. The number one search, the number one viewed video on nutritionfacts.org was a presentation that you made. And we did a show on this not too long ago, Dr. Greger, you and I, and it is uprooting the leading causes of death. And you make a case in this video that food is connected to many, and we can almost say all, of the leading causes of death. Would I be too far off if I said that?
2: 15 out of 16. Leading killer diseases. Well, actually, all the killer diseases, the only one that doesn't is accidents.
1: Yes,
2: accidents,
1: yeah.
2: Fourth leading cause of death. So, but since that's not a disease, one can say that every single one of the top 15 diseases, one can prevent, one can help prevent those diseases, all of them. One can help treat the majority of them, and even reverse some of them, including our top three killers, with a plant-based diet. And so this is kind of my year in review talk, me giving this presentation. Unlike the typical presentation, 2-3 minutes, this is the full hour. But, people, I think, come to the website, they're overwhelmed. You got hundreds of videos, 1,000 topics. So I really needed to sit down and just kind of do a summary.
1: Yeah.
2: Just kind of say, well, look, if you're going to look at one thing, here, go here. I mean, and why not just go literally? I just start with number one, leading cause of death, heart disease, and just work my way down, down to number 14, Parkinson's, and 15, aspiration pneumonia, and say, what role can diet play in preventing, treating, and reversing each one of these? So whether you're thinking about Alzheimer's or diabetes or emphysema, all the leading causes of death, or even influenza pneumonia. Here we are in flu season. I was surprised. I mean, because basically there were a few I needed to fill in. I didn't have any videos on Parkinson's disease, but look, it's our 14th leading killer, so I looked it up and was amazed to find out we have decades-old data showing that you can not only prevent Parkinson's disease, but actually use plant-based diets to effectively treat Parkinson's disease. Why didn't I learn that in medical school? So I was excited to share this with everybody.
1: And I'm glad you said that because it leads right into what I want to say right now. You identify yourself as one of the leading causes of death in this country, Dr. Greger. You want to explain that to us?
2: Yeah, well, so, you know, I talk about how, look, there are medications, you know, that one can take cholesterol-lowering medications to reduce one's risk of death from heart disease, blood pressure medications, sugar pills, et cetera. You know, but I talk about, look, it's the same diet for each. It's not like there's one diet to prevent cancer, a different diet if you're worried about heart disease, a different diet if you're worried about kidney failure or diabetes. The exact same diet works against all of them. And I think really, if you take a step back, that really tells us, you know, what diet we need to eat. There's only one diet on the planet proven to not just prevent and treat, but reverse our leading killer. So if there's only one diet that reverses our top killer, well, obviously, I mean, that should be the default option unless proven otherwise. And I talk about, well, so not just is it preferable to drugs in most cases because there's no side effects, but I tell people, look, you know, we're not talking a little rash here with side effects, right? Side effects kill. Side effects of prescription drugs kill an estimated 106,000 Americans every year. This is not drug overdose. This is not illicit drugs. This is not, you know, people taking drugs in a different way than they were prescribed. These were drugs taken as prescribed by doctors every year in this country, killing over 100,000 people dead from adverse drug reactions. And so if you look down the list, wait a second, that means that drugs are the sixth leading cause of death in this country. The sixth leading cause of death is doctors, is medical care, is these drugs. But we can prevent this. In fact, so the seven-day Adventist study, the longest-running study here in this country on vegetarians, started back in the 70s, found that compared to vegetarians, non-vegetarians, twice as likely to be on a long list of drugs, everything from laxatives to insulin to sleeping pills, tranquilizers, antidepressants. And so plant-based diets are great for people that don't like taking drugs, that don't like paying for drugs, and don't like risking drug side effects.
1: 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You will be very glad you did that. Dr. Michael Greger, always a pleasure. Thanks for being here.
2: Absolutely, anytime.
1: And until next time, this is Charles Mills for Dr. James Markham, inviting you to remain heartwise. 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

0: Welcome to Wonders in the Word, a radio ministry of amazing facts. For thousands of years, millions of people have found hope, truth, comfort, and new life in this book of books called the Bible. 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In today's presentation, Pastor Doug discusses the aftermath of Christ's second coming in a message titled, The Devil Chained.
1: I want to get right into our presentation for tonight on the subject of the millennium, more specifically the devil chained. You know, the Bible teaches that Satan is going to be put on ice for 1,000 years, but then he's going to come back snapping and biting again. And Revelation talks about this. Sometimes we think of it as the millennium. The word millennium does not appear in the Bible. It's a composite of two Latin words, milli and annum. That means 1,000 years. The teaching of the 1,000 years is very much in the Bible. It says in the Bible, 1 Thessalonians 4:16, "For the Lord himself will descend from heaven with a shout," and then it goes on, "the dead in Christ will rise first." The coming of the Lord and a resurrection begins it. Revelation 20, verse 4 and 5, "And they live and they reign with Christ," how long? 1,000 years. Now, I should probably share something with you at this point. It's interesting in the Bible, 2 Peter chapter 3, verse 9, "A day with the Lord is as 1,000 years, and 1,000 years is a day." Biblically, the earth is about 6,000 years old now. And then there's 1,000 years where we live and reign with the Lord, almost like a 1,000-year Sabbath. You know, the Jews used to have a program. For 6 years, they would farm their land, and then the 7th year, they would leave the land fallow, desolate, unfarmed. The land would keep Sabbath. One of the last things you find in the Old Testament, chronologically, is where it tells us that when the children of Israel were carried off to Babylon, the land kept Sabbath for 70 years, and it was desolate. So during the 1,000 years when the world is desolate, the land is keeping Sabbath, so to speak. What is this resurrection called, and who will be in it? The resurrection that marks the beginning of the 1,000 years. You can read in Revelation 20, verse 5 and 6, "This is the first resurrection. Blessed and holy is he that has part in the first resurrection. Over such the second death has no power." We read in 2 Thessalonians, it said that the dead in Christ will rise first when Jesus comes. And then Jesus said, "The hour is coming in which all that are in the graves will hear his voice and come forth, they that have done good unto the resurrection of life." Then he goes on and says, "They that have done evil, the resurrection of damnation." First resurrection, dead in Christ rise first, resurrection of life. There are two separate resurrections. This surprised me when I first heard it, because I used to think that everyone got raised at the same time, but the Bible says, no, there's a separation between the two. And that probably is a good plan, because, you know, it might be awkward if you came out of the grave side by side with some of your friends or enemies or family, and you're going to heaven and they're not. He's going to come and first take those that are saved by themselves. The others will be dealt with separately. The Bible says there are two resurrections. When is the second resurrection, and who will be raised in it? Well, let me ask you. The Bible says, "Blessed and holy is he that has part in the first resurrection." Blessed are the meek, they will inherit the earth. Blessed are the poor in spirit, theirs is the kingdom of God. The blessed are the ones who are in the first resurrection. The saved. If the saved are in the first resurrection, who's in the second resurrection? The lost. Revelation 20, verse 5, who are the ones in the second resurrection? It tells you right there in that chapter. "The rest of the dead do not live again until the 1,000 years are finished." Who are the rest of the dead? It's got to be the lost. John chapter 5, verse 28 and 29, Jesus said, "They that have done evil come forth in the resurrection of damnation." Even if you read in Daniel chapter 12, where it talks about the resurrection, it says, "Many of them that sleep in the dust of the earth will come forth, some to everlasting life, first, some to shame and everlasting contempt, second." Two separate groups. Now, you can separate this, just to keep it in your mind, for those who are visual. The beginning of the 1,000 years marks the resurrection, or I should say the resurrection of the just, the first resurrection, marks the beginning of the 1,000 years. The Bible says the rest of the dead do not live till the 1,000 years are finished. That marks the end of the 1,000 years. So there's 1,000 years between the two. What other momentous events take place when the 1,000 years begin? Well, there's quite a few things. For one thing, the Bible says, and there was a great earthquake, such as was not since men were upon the earth. I don't know if I would want to have been in the earthquake that did that to that road. So mighty an earthquake and so great. That's the earthquake where mountains totter and reel to and fro and split and shake. What happens to the wicked living and dead at Jesus' coming? We found out that the dead in Christ rise. And we know that at the end of the 1,000 years, the wicked who are dead rise. But what's going to happen to the living when Jesus comes? It tells us in Psalm 68, verse 2, the wicked perish at the presence of God. The brightness of the Lord, the presence of the Lord is like a consuming fire. And again, in 2 Thessalonians chapter 2, verse 8, then shall that wicked one be revealed, whom the Lord shall consume with the brightness of his coming. Think about this, friends. How many of you remember in the Bible that when one angel came to roll away the stone when Jesus rose, the brilliance and glory of that one angel was so intense that 100 Roman soldiers fell down and shook like dead men, the Bible says. In the Bible, when people came from talking to the Lord, their faces glowed. Can you imagine if Moses' face was so bright just from the residue of light in talking to God that the people said, please cover that up. We can't bear to look at you. How bright will God himself be when he comes with all the angels in heaven? Can you understand why the wicked cannot endure that sight? The only thing that is going to inoculate you against the consuming fire of God's presence is the blood of Jesus. If we are not washed, if our sins are not purged in the blood of the Lamb, if there is any residue of sin in our lives, we will be consumed by that. And so that's why the plan of salvation is available right now. Many believe the unsaved will have an opportunity to repent during the 1,000 years. But what does the Bible say about this? Now, according to the very popular left behind scenario, when the Lord comes and raptures the saints, and I believe that we will be caught up to meet the Lord, they believe in a secret rapture, that life goes on here for a while afterward. I want to quote to you from 2 Peter chapter 3 again, verse 10. They say, when the Lord comes as a thief, he'll rapture away the saints, and then life goes on for another 7 years, and the Antichrist establishes himself, and 144,000 Jews, literal Jews, preach the gospel to the world, and the temple is rebuilt. And how many of you have heard these things, this scenario before? 2 Peter chapter 3, verse 10, but the day of the Lord will come as a thief in the night, and they always stop there. Let's keep going. It will come as a thief in the night, in the which the heavens pass away with a great noise, and the elements melt with fervent heat, and the earth and the things that are in it shall be burned up. Seeing then that all these things will be dissolved, what manner of persons ought we be in all holy conversation and conduct? Does it sound like life goes on after Jesus comes as a thief? Let's look at some of the other passages that are in our study. Jeremiah 25, verse 33. After the Lord's coming, the slain of the Lord shall be in that day from one end of the earth to the other end of the earth. They shall not be lamented, neither gathered nor buried. And again, it says, behold, the Lord makes the earth empty. He makes it waste. He turns it upside down. Now, according to the Hal Lindsey and LaHaye version of the left behind scenario, there is never a time when the earth is vacated. There's never a time when nobody is alive on the earth. They've got the righteous are raptured up, the wicked still stay here alive, and then after 7 years, Jesus comes back down, and for 1,000 years, the righteous reign over the wicked here on earth, and then the wicked are destroyed, but the earth always has people alive on it. There is nothing in their interpretation of prophecy that explains all these scriptures that say a day is coming when the earth is desolate. The Bible tells us that Satan is going to be bound in a bottomless pit during the 1,000 years. What is this pit? Now, the word that is used when it talks about the bottomless pit in Revelation, the original Greek, it's the word abusos. It's also the same word that God uses in the Greek version of the Old Testament called the Septuagint when he describes the world at creation as without form and void. It was an abusos. How many of you remember a story where Jesus cast a legion of demons out of a demoniac by the shores of Gadara? These legion of demons spoke to Jesus and they said, please don't cast us out of the man into nothingness. And the word they use is, don't cast us out into the abusos. The very same word in Greek that is translated as bottomless pit in Revelation. So why the King James translators, it is a mystery, none of them are around to ask, why they chose the word bottomless pit at the end of Revelation chapter 20 there, when they're, we don't know. Because in Luke chapter 8, where it talked about the demons saying, don't cast us into the abyss, into the deep, they use the word deep there, the nothingness. See, when the devil has nobody to tempt and manipulate, that is the abusos for him. He's chained by circumstances. The devil goes crazy. He's a workaholic with nobody to tempt and nobody to manipulate. What's he going to do? All he can do is ponder his fate. Am I right? So what is the bottomless pit where Satan and the lost are all restrained, where they're all bound? It's the earth in its destroyed, darkened, desolate condition. I beheld the earth, it was void. And all they see on every side are bleached bones and destruction and broken down cities and cracked earth. And it is just darkness and cold. There is no light, the Bible says. For 1,000 years, he will look at the results of his rebellion. Why is God giving him that time to do that? Why not just destroy him first time around? Well, one thing, God is long-suffering. He's demonstrating that. Even after Satan has 1,000 years to consider the results of his rebellion, does he change? Does he ever repent? And I think sometimes we may underestimate the high exalted position that Lucifer had before he fell. He was the highest of God's created beings. Very powerful. Sometimes we underestimate the power of the devil. I don't like to dwell on it, but you need to know something about your enemy. And he was a mighty angel. Angels are ministering spirits. Don't forget, one angel of the Lord, 185,000 Syrians died when he struck them. And again, when an angel of the Lord came to roll away the tomb, 100 Roman soldiers were terrified to death, the Bible tells us. Satan was the leader of the angels. God is going to execute Lucifer. These other beings in heaven knew him when he was good. God didn't create him and he was suddenly born bad. It happened after a long time. We don't know how long Lucifer was. You know, you would have loved him back then if you knew him before he fell. Some people love him now. But he was really good. The Bible says every good and perfect gift is from God. He was made perfect. The Bible says he was perfect in all his ways from the day he was created until iniquity was found in him. How long was that? I don't know. Think about this. It might have been a million years that Lucifer went through the universe and everyone hailed him and he was beautiful and nice and humble and God's going to destroy him now. But after this 6,000 year rebellion, he is demonstrating to the whole universe, I have no alternative. And you'll see why in just a moment. So, during this period of time, Satan is confined to this planet to behold the results of his rebellion, and it is a very bleak thing to behold. Revelation 20, verse 4, says that there will be judgment going on in heaven during the 1,000 years. What for and who will participate in this heavenly judgment? Revelation 20, verse 4, and I saw thrones, and they sat upon them, and judgment was given to them. And they lived and reigned with Christ for 1,000 years. Now let's ask an obvious question here. Are the redeemed who are living and reigning with Christ, in their judgment, are they deciding at that point who is saved and lost? Obviously not, because that's already determined. Jesus says, behold, I come, and my reward is with me to give to every man according as his work shall be. When he comes, rewards are determined. So we're not deciding who is saved and lost. The word judgment for the Hebrew mind, the writers of the Bible, meant much more. You ever heard a person say, they've got good judgment? Does that mean they walk around all day going, guilty, innocent, guilty, innocent? Is that what that means? No. It means that they evaluate things well and they make decisions, or they have good discernment. They say, that's true, that's not. That's called good judgment. They are not pronouncing sentence. They are evaluating what is right and what is wrong. The judgment that the saints are doing during the 1,000 years is really to evaluate the judgments of God, in a sense. Revelation 15, verse 4, let me explain. Who shall not fear thee, O Lord, and glorify thy name? For thy judgments are made, what? Manifest. When something's manifest, what does it mean? It's revealed. God is revealing his judgments. And again, 1 Corinthians chapter 4, verse 5. It says, therefore judge nothing before the time until the Lord comes. So when do we judge? Until the Lord come, who will both bring to light the hidden things of darkness and will make manifest the counsels of the heart. When we get to heaven, are all the tears going to be dried during the 1,000 years or after? It's not till you get to Revelation 21 that God wipes away the tears. You know, suppose you get to heaven and someone you loved is not there. Are you going to have some sadness? Is there ever sadness in heaven now? Yes. What do you think angels feel when they look at the misery? What do you think the Lord feels? What do you think the Father felt when Jesus was dying on the cross? Heaven is intensely interested in what is happening here. Moses and Elijah are watching what's happening to the church, aren't they? They're very interested. And there are heartaches and there are victories and cheers. Angels sing when sinners are converted. What do they do when Christians turn away? So during that 1,000 years, there may be some time where we're going to have questions answered and there's going to be some struggles. Don't misunderstand. There'll be pleasures at his right hand forevermore. We'll be surrounded with such glories and bliss that it'll overshadow the sadness, but there will be some tinges of sadness, I believe, even during that time. At the end of the 1,000 years, God says he will wipe away all tears from their eyes. At the close of the 1,000 years, the holy city, the New Jerusalem, will come down from heaven to this earth. Who will come down with it, and where will it settle? Revelation 21, verse 2. The Bible says, I, John, saw the holy city, the New Jerusalem, coming down from God out of heaven. So if we have been with God on the sea of glass in the New Jerusalem, then where do we spend the 1,000 years? In heaven, not on earth. How else can we come down from heaven, right? Prepared as a bride adorned for her husband. At the end of the 1,000 years, the Lord is going to say, get ready, we're going to a wedding. This is when the meek inherit the earth. And this is also the final showdown between the forces of good and evil during this time. At that time, Satan is now released from his prison for two reasons. One, he's not alone because the New Jerusalem is coming out of heaven down to earth. The Lord is going to prepare the foundation for it during that time. The Bible tells us that another reason Satan is loosed is all the wicked who have ever lived come out of their graves. They're called Gog and Magog. They were all the enemies of God who have ever lived through the ages. The number of them is like the sand of the sea. And the Bible tells us Jesus comes down. Zechariah chapter 14, his feet touch the Mount of Olives. It splits in the middle, forms a great valley. Prepares the foundation for the New Jerusalem, which then settles down in this new foundation the Lord has prepared. The very spot where Jesus left is where he comes back. Amen? Won't that be wonderful? What will happen to the wicked dead at this time, and how does this affect Satan? Revelation 25, we already read this. The rest of the dead do not live again until the 1,000 years are finished, which means what? They do live again when the 1,000 years are finished. And it says again, when the 1,000 years are expired, Satan is loose from his prison. Why is he not chained anymore? He now has a vast army to tempt and manipulate and try to inspire and incite to take the city of God. What will interrupt Satan's plan to capture and destroy the city of God? Suddenly Jesus rises up above the New Jerusalem, and it says, I saw a great white throne, Christ on his throne, saying, the devil is not the king, I am the king. Christ on his throne, seated at the right hand of power. And again, Revelation chapter 20, verse 12. And it says, and the dead were judged out of those things which were written in the books according to their works. This is the great judgment. Some had this idea that the judgment is going to take place where one by one people come and stand before the Lord and they say, let's look at the evidence, guilty, innocent, guilty, innocent. Can the Lord save millions of people at one time? Because he speaks to every heart individually, right? He's doing the judgment the same way. Can you picture this line that looks like the Department of Motor Vehicles that is going all the way around the planet 30 times and you're waiting for your turn in judgment? No, he's judging all the wicked at once. His white throne will be up there above the city where everyone will see. Now think about this, friends. Everybody who's ever lived will be there that day. You'll be there. You who are watching, you'll be there. And the good angels are there, the bad angels are there. Jesus is there, the devil is there. God the Father and Spirit are there. Everybody involved in the plan of salvation will be there. This is the final show, so to speak. And I hope I'm in the city. Don't you hope you're in the city? I pray you're in the city, friends. God brought you to this seminar because he wants you to be there. God will make a panorama pass through the heavens in everybody's heart. They will see how God tried to save them 1,000 times, how he brought them truth and they turned away or rejected it or postponed. The devil's most favorite tactic is procrastination. I'll do it eventually, later, one of these days. And they never do. Today is the accepted time. They'll see Jesus dying in their behalf, how much he suffered. And they'll be overcome with shame and guilt. And at that time, when Christ is on his great white throne, and they'll see him that sat upon it, from whose face the earth and the heaven fled away, and there was found no place for them. And I saw the dead, small and great, stand before God, and the books were opened. And another book which was opened, which is the book of life. And the dead were judged out of those things that were written in the books. There's a record of everything we've done, and it will all be laid bare, not only for us to see, but somehow everybody is going to know what happened to everybody. There'll be no secrets in. The only ones who will be preserved are the ones who die spiritually before Jesus comes. You must be crucified to self and allow Jesus to give you new life. You don't live for yourself. Jesus said, if you seek to save your life, you'll lose it. If you lose your life for Christ's sake, you'll find it. Amen? Amen. And then at that point, overwhelmed with a sense of God's holiness and their sin, you've read these verses. It says, Philippians 2, verse 10 and 11, every knee will bow and every tongue will confess to God that he is righteous. And again, that every tongue should confess that Jesus Christ is Lord to the glory of the Father. Even Satan will be forced to fall on his knees and declare Jesus Christ is Lord. Romans 14:11 says the same thing. As I live, saith the Lord, every knee. How many? Everyone in the city, everyone out of the city, all the good angels, all the bad angels, all creation will bow before him and say, he is just in how he has dealt with this experiment with sin. The Lord was good. And then, in a desperate attempt, they try to resume their attack on the city of God, showing they've not changed. And fire comes down from God out of heaven and devours them. And that's what's going to happen. We have a little glimpse of what that's going to look like. God is then going to rain fire down everywhere except in the city of God. And it is going to build up and form a lake of fire. And the Bible tells us that everyone is going to be rewarded according to what he deserves. But those in the city will be safe. Amen? The Bible says the walls of the city are 144 cubits. And that's probably how wide they are. God is going to purify the planet with fire during that time. And the good news is that he will then, on the ashes of this purified world, create a new heavens and a new earth. Amen? So we've got a picture here. Very quickly, what's going to happen? There's this great judgment day. Whoever is not found written in the book of life, the Bible says that they are in that lake of fire. There's two choices. Your name is in the book of life, or it's the lake of fire. And then God is going to create a new heavens and a new earth. You know, friends, the Lord wanted you to hear this. He's brought you here tonight. He wanted you to see this program because he wants you to be there. You might be thinking, oh, Doug, you don't know. I've tried so hard, and I don't think I can make it. And if there's only a few, then what should make me think that he would save me? Friends, Jesus would not go through everything that he went through to save you if it wasn't possible for you to be there. It's entirely possible if you believe. The devil doesn't want you to believe there's hope. You get to choose who you're going to listen to. Do you think the devil has more power to destroy you than Jesus has to save you? Is your devil bigger than your God? Who do you have more faith in? There's only two roads, there's only two destinies, there's only two masters, and you can choose who you will serve. God wants you to be in the city. He wants you to be in the new earth. He wants you to be saved, friends. Do you want to be there? Do you think you could love a God that loves you that much?
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3: There are over 300 million people that live in the U.S. today. Out of those 300 million, only 20.4% regularly attend church. Every year, 7.9 million people discard their faith in Christ and walk away from the church. This equates to 150,000 people disappearing every week. No church is immune. On average, one person will leave your church every 2 weeks. Studies suggest that 85% will actually never be reported as missing, and no attempt will be made to locate them. They simply disappear. 25% of this group say they have stopped believing in organized religion altogether. 2.7 million stop attending church because life got too busy. But surprisingly, 59% who left the church did so due to other factors. At this rate, the number of professing Christians will drop to 15% by 2025 and to 11 to 12% in 2050. In other words, America is becoming an ever-increasing mission field. Christian churches are in decline. The hearts of the people have grown cold. This is the future of the church. But it doesn't have to be. What man of you, having 100 sheep, if he loses one of them, does not leave the 99 in the wilderness and go after the one which is lost until he finds it? Reclaim your faith.
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2: Letters from God, Letter 13. Are there still prophets?
3: My beloved son, I hope you are enjoying these moments, as much as I am. I know your schedule is full, and many things occupy your mind. Therefore, I consider it a privilege that we are developing this relationship in the past 13 days. Thank you for taking the time for me. It's good to be able to talk to you about eternal matters. The subject I've chosen for us today is of great value. It concerns one of the characteristics of my remnant people in the last days, a people against whom the dragon is furious and tries to destroy by all means. Revelation 12:17. These remnant individuals are those who will persevere until the end and be saved. I need you to know about this because I want to take you with me into eternity. Do you want to be part of this people? Pay attention then to the details of this letter. There are two characteristics that the remnant possesses. To understand well, I would like you to read in my book, Revelation 12:17. It says, "Then the dragon became furious with the woman and went off to make war on the rest of her offspring, on those who keep the commandments of God and hold to the testimony of Jesus." Revelation 12:17. To understand this verse, it is important to know that Revelation is prophecy and was written in symbols. For example, dragon equals sign devil and woman equals sign church. In this verse you just read, "My son, you can see clearly that the dragon is not angry with all the churches or with the church itself, but rather with that remaining offspring." Here come two major characteristics of these people. They are those who, firstly, keep the commandments of God, and secondly, hold to the testimony of Jesus. Now you already know what the commandments of God are, don't you? They are outlined in Exodus chapter 20, written by my own finger. However, dear son, if you are part of a congregation that does not believe in the Ten Commandments,

prophecy, Revelation 19:10. The spirit of prophecy is the second characteristic of God's remnant people who remain faithful. These people will be taken to heaven. It is natural that the church that wants to be part of the remnant people is concerned with keeping all the commandments and has the true gift of prophecy within that church. Beware of false prophets. They come to you in sheep's clothing, but inwardly they are ravenous wolves. Matthew 7:15. My dear, let me tell you a story. The Seventh-day Adventist Church has, as a rule of faith, the commandments of God and has the testimony of Jesus manifested in the person of Ellen G. White. I'm going to write to you about the gift of prophecy now. My people do not need to worry about the future because, for the Lord God does nothing without revealing his secret to his servants, the prophets. Amos 3:7. I will always communicate with a prophet chosen by me to bring some truth that has not yet been revealed. I will make myself known to him in a vision or speak to him in a dream. Numbers 12:6. This person chosen by me for the gift of prophecy, my son, can be a man or a woman, a child or an elderly person. Joel 2:28. I invest in my children with wonderful gifts, such as being apostles and prophets, or being teachers and workers of miracles. And I even grant the gifts of healing, helping others, and speaking foreign languages. 1 Corinthians 12:28. I, the Lord, gave this special gift of prophesying to a young woman named Ellen Gould Harmon. This was necessary because in 1844, there was a group of people in the United States rediscovering some truths that had been lost over time. The prophecy of Daniel 8:14 was being misinterpreted, and as this is an important prophecy for the end times, this and other relevant truths needed to be revealed by me to my people. Ellen White received dreams and visions supernaturally around 2,000 times, manifested in her in the same way I manifested myself to the prophets of the Bible. During these visions, she did not breathe, kept her eyes open, retained her senses, and sometimes spoke. After the visions, she recounted or wrote down what she had seen. Throughout her life, she had been observed by people of various religions, who concluded that the message she brought could only be inspired by God, and that her characteristics were worthy of a true prophet. Today, the best evidence that she had my inspiration is her writings. Reading her books opens the human mind to understanding the Bible and the salvation offered by Jesus. She was born in 1827 and died in 1915. Her 100,000 written pages are a precious and unparalleled heritage belonging to the people who keep the commandments of God and prepare for the moment of Jesus' return. Raising her was necessary for many truths to come clearly to you, my son. Now that you know about the two characteristics of my remnant people, I want you to be part of it. I hope you will seek to read the writings of Ellen G. White, as it will strengthen your faith in me and in my word. My love, I also hope that you live the following. 1. Do not despise prophecies. 1 Thessalonians 5:20. 2. Pay attention to them. And we have the prophetic word more fully confirmed, to which you will do well to pay attention as to a lamp shining in a dark place, until the day dawns and the morning star rises in your hearts. 2 Peter 1:19. 3. Believe in the prophets. And they rose early in the morning and went out into the wilderness of Tekoa. And when they went out, Jehoshaphat stood and said, Hear me, Judah and inhabitants of Jerusalem. Believe in the Lord your God, and you will be established. Believe his prophets, and you will succeed. 2 Chronicles 20:20. As always, I look forward to your words. They are invaluable to me. Affectionately, Jesus.

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0: Alaska Native Living. I'm Dr. David DeRose. With me is Dr. Sonia DeRose, and today we're again taking some of your questions that have come through to us. We're going to be especially speaking about things that you're concerned about, things that you've been sending to us through our Timeless Healing Insights sister platform that's actually a part of this kind of expanded way that we communicate with our listeners and viewers, since we put things out both by audio as well as by video. One of the questions that came through, we're going to go to it right now. And again, if you're wondering how to reach us, the most efficient way, yes, you hear the phone number that's given during the breaks on this show, but actually the most efficient way is just to reach out to us through timelesshealinginsights.org. That's timelesshealinginsights.org. And if you reach out to us that way, you can go to the Contact Us link. We have a variety of free programs on that website. And when you reach out to us, you can simply ask us a question, as this particular viewer slash listener did. So my wife Sonia is going to go ahead and read this question right now for us.
1: This person says, how do I obtain info on possibly obtaining the four videos mentioned on day 30 of the 30-day challenge?
0: Okay, so we're going to need to talk a little bit about this, because just what actually are they speaking about for some of you who are just tuning in for the first time. So, Sonia, we have two programs out there. One is always going to be free. It's called 30 Days to Better Health. This is what she's speaking about. And tell us a little bit about what that program is, 30 Days to Better Health.
1: So if you sign up for that program, you will get a daily link in your inbox to a video that's about 5 to 7 minutes long. And each day, it will give you a challenge of something to add to your lifestyle. And as you go through the 30 days, it will give you a lot of really helpful things to improve your lifestyle, to lose weight, to lower your blood pressure, and just to generally help your health.
0: So this is one of those programs that's available at timelesshealinginsights.org. This individual who's writing has gone through the entire 30-day program. She's watching the video for day 30. And what we thought we'd do is we looked at that question. We said, you know, we really need to bring our listeners on American Indian and Alaska Native Living up to speed. Some of you have gone through that program. Some of you may have started it. We have noticed that more people have started the 30-day program than have finished it. So we thought at this point we'd actually play the clip for you, because she speaks about four video resources, and then we'll talk about what those videos are. Try to give you some high points, things that can help you on your journey to better health, whether it's better blood sugar control, better blood pressure control, weight loss, as Sonia mentioned. And the reason I mention those diagnoses is this program was especially designed to help people with high blood pressure and diabetes. So at this point, Sonia, what do you say? Should we go ahead and roll the clip?
1: That sounds good.
2: Well, you've made it. Here we are at day 30, final day of our program, 30 Days to Natural Diabetes and High Blood Pressure Control. I'm Dr. David DeRose. I'm so glad you've stuck with it to this point, and our last presentation is called Sign Up for a Marathon. Now, if you just looked at the title, you said, wow, is this guy wanting me to run 26 miles? Well, there might be some value in that. Well, there might be some problems with it too, just depending on who you are. But my goal has nothing to do with you signing up for any kind of athletic event. Sign Up for a Marathon brings me back years ago to one of my very favorite stories when it comes to lifestyle change. It took place many years ago. I was a physician at a residential lifestyle change program, and there was a fellow that came to us. He wanted to lower his triglycerides. That's a form of blood fat that increases your risk from everything to serious abdominal problems like pancreatitis to cardiovascular diseases.
0: Sonia, let's just stop the recording right here, because I think we need to talk a little bit about this guy that we're calling Jerry and triglycerides and residential lifestyle change programs. So first of all, you and I were speaking prior to getting behind the microphones, and triglyceride issues are real problems. Both of us, just in the last week or so, have seen some patients with really quite high triglycerides. Tell us a little bit about what kind of a normal range is, and then what concerns you about a high triglyceride reading.
1: Well, a normal triglyceride level is, depending on the lab, most labs say less than 150, but we actually like to see it under 100. And if someone has heart disease, under 70. Triglycerides are a type of blood fat, and higher levels increase your risk of heart attacks and other cardiovascular diseases.
0: One of the big concerns that we have, too, when we see a real high triglyceride, and I saw a patient, just to illustrate, triglycerides over 500 just the other day, and I told her one of our concerns is with something called pancreatitis. And if any of you tuning in have had this condition, which is inflammation of the pancreas, can be life-threatening. This issue can be triggered by very high triglyceride levels. So we're talking with our patients. You had one you mentioned to me also with a similarly high triglycerides. Now, to put it in perspective, I mean, I've seen patients with triglycerides in the thousands or 2,000 or more, 3,000. But this gets our concern because of these immediate effects on the pancreas potentially, as well as these longer-term effects with a heart attack and stroke. So this Jerry is coming to a lifestyle center, a residential program that I was working in at the time to help people with lifestyle-related conditions. Why would someone with high triglycerides, why would they go to a program like that, or why would we expect lifestyle changes to help?
1: Well, elevated triglycerides are typically caused by diet and lifestyle factors, such as drinking alcohol, eating a lot of sugar in the diet, and saturated fats. So coming to a lifestyle program where they're getting an ideal whole food plant-based diet, getting good exercise, and drinking plenty of water, among other things, will definitely make a difference in this regard.
0: So basically, Jerry's coming to this program expecting to see good results. We as providers are expecting to see good results. Let's go back now to the audio from this video clip. And again, if you're wondering what we're playing, if that went by a little too quickly, we're playing the 30th daily episode. So it's the final day of a 30-day free online program, lifestyle program that we have. Jerry spent thousands of dollars to come through a residential program that I was helping run. You can go through a program like it. I mean, of course, you're going to have to do your own cooking and things like that and stay in your own residence. But we've put a lot of these high points in a free program called 30 Days to Better Health, also known, as you heard me refer to it on the audio, 30 Days to Natural Diabetes and High Blood Pressure Control. It's all available at timelesshealinginsights.org. So back to Jerry's story and the audio clip right now.
2: So this fellow, we'll call him Jerry, had come to our facility, came from many miles, spent a lot of money to go through this live-in program for more than a couple of weeks, and he was really looking to see his triglycerides come down as a result of his lifestyle changes. When his final blood work came back and he sat down with his physician, who maybe fortunately was not me, his physician had the unenviable task of mentioning to him that his triglycerides had actually not gone down. I think they'd actually gone up a little bit. And you can imagine what Jerry, as I heard the story, he stormed out of that exam room and was basically ready to pack his bags and just leave right then. Somehow his physician was able to get his attention and get him to slow down just long enough to plead with him to stick with the lifestyle program, not to give up, but to continue the program and see what happens. Well, to Jerry's credit, he did it. He came back some months later. He had his triglycerides rechecked, and they had improved dramatically. So at first, it didn't look like there was much movement in the numbers. In fact, maybe going the wrong direction. But when Jerry stuck with that program over a number of months, his triglycerides came into line. I tell you the story on the last day of our program, perhaps for an obvious reason. Maybe I'll give you a little bit more context. We've got people throughout the country and even outside the country that are using our book, 30 Days to Natural Blood Pressure Control, as well as some of the videos we've been talking about. Actually, there's 4 videos, got them right here, that actually complement the book. And people use these videos and books in community programs. So we've got the one on spiritual health you've heard me talk about. We've got the one changing bad habits for good. We've got this one listening to the buffalo. All those are used in the series. And then kind of the cornerstone of the series is this reversing hypertension naturally. So these are all presentations that I either give alone or in the case of the spiritual health one with one of my co-authors, Dr. Greg Steinke. And here's my point. People are using these resources, not just individually, but in community groups, and they'll send me results. And I'll look through the results. I'm thinking of a group from Canada that used our program. They sent me the results of people who went through the program. On average, it's something like a 15 or 20 point drop in systolic blood pressure over the course of 30 days or, you know, give or take. Some will run the program in 4 weeks or 6 or 8 weeks. But here's my point. As I look through that list, there's some people whose numbers didn't move much. And the question always comes, who's better off? The person whose numbers dropped dramatically, quickly, or the person whose numbers didn't change much, but maybe they've got to be like Jerry and stick with the program for another month or two to see the full benefits?
0: Now, Sonia, we're just stepping away from the recording again because I want to pause here. And for those of you tuning in, the question from the listener that you read was about those resources that I just mentioned, right? So tell us again what the question was and why we're playing this clip. Go ahead and read that one more time so people now have that context. Our listeners on this show are really focused on specifically why we're playing this and what the question is at hand.
1: The question was this. How do I obtain info on possibly obtaining the 4 videos mentioned on day 30 of the 30-day challenge?
0: So this individual is referring to those 4 videos I just mentioned. And Sonia, you, I know, have worked with these. Literally, we're recording this show in April of 2024. I just returned a few days ago from Washington, D.C., where I was presenting a paper on this very thing. So I was at the American College of Preventive Medicine's meetings called Prevention 2024 this year. And I had what we call a poster presentation where I shared results from 3 different community programs that use these 4 videos and our book, 30 Days to Natural Blood Pressure Control, as part of a community-based program to lower blood pressure. And what I showed on that poster was the average person had lowered their blood pressure some 17 points. These were individuals with high blood pressure at the beginning of the program. So the definition we used was over 140 millimeters of mercury, you know, that upper number of the systolic, above 140. Those individuals, in the course of 30 to 60 days, depending on how they delivered the program, the community, actually lowered their blood pressure some 17 points systolic, and around 8 points on average diastolic. We're going to talk more about the program, and then we'll answer some of the questions that we raised as well in the video that we've been playing, this day 30 of our 30-day program. We're going to talk more about that as we progress. We're going to talk about these video resources and a bunch of free resources that you can use to help people in your home, in your workplace, at your tribal health center, in your community, get the upper hand when it comes to high blood pressure and other lifestyle diseases. I'm Dr. David DeRose. I'll be back with Dr. Sonia DeRose after these important messages. Stay tuned.
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3: 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Here again is Dr. DeRose.
0: Welcome back to American Indian and Alaska Native Living. I'm Dr. David DeRose. We're speaking about questions that you have brought to us, and the first question that we're tackling today, we're giving you a bit broader context and hopefully some things that can help you on your own lifestyle journey. We've been speaking about a free program that we have. If you're a regular listener, you've heard us speak previously about the program that we call 30 Days to Better Health. The longer name for the same program is 30 Days to Natural Diabetes and High Blood Pressure Control. It's a free program that you can access at timelesshealinginsights.org. And we've been taking a question from a listener who had gone through that entire program. She came to day 30 and she heard about four videos that we had filmed some time ago that had been used by community groups to help them basically get the upper hand when it comes to high blood pressure. That's what the program is originally designed for. So, Sonia, why don't you tell us about these four videos? They're still available. They're available on our commercial website, which is compasshealth.net, under the resource section. If someone goes to that site, compasshealth.net, and goes to the free resources or the resource section, we have all kinds of free handouts, free materials that walk people through how they can use our book called 30 Days to Natural Blood Pressure Control, and these videos that are available for a fairly nominal purchase. There's no licensing or anything. You just buy the videos. You can show them as many times as you want. Show them to 1,000 people. You can't post them on the internet, but other than that, you can utilize those. Tell us about the videos. So there's four of them, and just kind of walk us through what these videos are and why they might be of use. So first, why don't you start with the reversing high blood pressure naturally and talk a little bit about that.
1: So that video is actually a series of three lectures, approximately 1 hour each, where Dr. DeRose goes through many different lifestyle and dietary practices that can make a huge difference in lowering your blood pressure naturally.
0: So this was the series of videos that we filmed actually prior to writing the book. And when we wrote the book, Sonia, I know you were one of the people involved in the editorial process, reviewing the manuscript and all. So you're pretty intimately associated with the book, and you've used it with your patients, or at least the concepts in the book with your patients. Tell us a little bit about some of the lifestyle things that we cover there.
1: Well, there are multiple things. One, of course, is working towards a whole food plant-based diet. And one of the things we mention is to be big on beans, to eat lots of beans, because these are a very healthy food, high in protein and high in carbohydrates, complex carbohydrates, and they are wonderful for helping to stabilize the blood sugar. So an excellent food for diabetics.
0: Let me just interject here for a minute because, you know, some folks are listening to the show. Maybe they're not that concerned about diabetes or high blood pressure, but they've gone through different programs and they've said, hey, I'm hearing a lot of this stuff for the third or the fourth or the fifth time. That's not really necessarily all that we're going to be speaking about in today's show. So I want to give you some bonus material right now, and it ties in with a patient that I dealt with very recently. She was talking to me about perimenopausal symptoms. So this is a woman who's going through menopause, and she's having these hot flashes. And I was talking with her, Sonia, about the use of soy products. So why don't you help us understand a little bit about why we might recommend soy products to a woman going through the change?
1: Soybeans have a weak estrogen-like compound in them, which is very beneficial for one's health. Premenopausally, it's actually beneficial because it lowers your total body exposure to estrogen, which decreases risk of breast cancer. And postmenopausally and during perimenopause, these estrogen-like compounds in the soy products will fill those estrogen sites in your body so that you're getting more estrogen effect than you would because your body's not making its own estrogen in the quantities it did before. So it helps to even out the levels, so to speak. Many women have found that soy products help to significantly decrease hot flashes and other symptoms of menopause. And they're known to decrease risk of female cancers as well.
0: So remember, we're interjecting this at this point to make this more broadly applicable to everybody tuning in on today's broadcast of American Indian and Alaska Native Living. And Sonia, though, was sharing with you the emphasis we have in the book and in the free videos on eating more beans. But the point is, beans cannot only help with blood pressure and diabetes, they can help with perimenopausal symptoms. So, Sonia, I want to come back to this patient. You know, we're kind of on a little bit of a digression here from the theme, but I think it's important. The patient I was talking with, telling her about soybean products, she said, but I don't like tofu and I don't like beans. So I asked her the question. I said, have you ever had soybeans? And I shared with her that I'd never had whole soybeans until I think you cooked them for me years ago, and we've had them many times since, but you had gotten a hold of some organic soybeans, I think from a farmer that was actually growing them when we were living in the Southwest. Tell us a little bit about what a soybean tastes like. That's what this patient asked me. We'll see, compare notes. Because she said, well, what does it look like? What does it taste like? She'd never had soybeans, and I was encouraging her to use them and telling her how much I enjoyed them.
1: Well, that's an interesting question. How do you explain to someone what something tastes like if they've never tasted it before?
0: Well, let me tell you what I said. I said, to me, it kind of tasted more like a pinto bean, but it was milder and seemed like it had more of a buttery type taste to it. And I don't know if you relate to that way, if you think that was a strange description, but I was telling, you know, this person how much I enjoyed them.
1: Yeah. Well, I can see that. I mean, of course, they have their own distinct flavor, but I grew up eating soybeans. It was probably the bean that we used most commonly as a child. And so I have a great fondness for them. And again, they have a host of health benefits.
0: Okay. So whether we can describe on air what a soybean tastes like, the program, 30 Days to Natural Blood Pressure Control, the videos, the Reversing Hypertension Natural videos, We all talk in those about eating more plant foods. So let's hasten on because we want to talk about some of the other video resources. So there's four videos that go along with the book if you're going to do a community program and want to use something in a longer format. So these videos are designed to be shown for anywhere from 30 to 60 minutes, depending on the video, for a community group. Of course, an individual can use them in his or her home, but it's a different approach than the new online approach that we have. The online approach, totally free, 30 days to better health. That's at timelesshealinginsights.org. And the older program that I presented the results of in Washington, D.C. just last week is a program that uses the group format in actual community settings. So we've talked about the first set of DVDs called Reversing Hypertension Naturally. Sonia, tell them a little bit about the actual first video that we show in the series. It's called Changing Bad Habits for Good. Tell them a little bit about what I cover in that video.
1: That has to be one of my favorite videos that my husband has produced, actually. And it has a lot of practical things that you can do to make healthier lifestyle choices and to stick with them. It gives you practical tips on how to change bad habits, how to stick with them. There's a lot of scientific evidence behind that as well, and it's done in a very entertaining way. I just really like that video.
0: Then another video in the series that we have, and again, although this is a program especially designed for high blood pressure, the original in-person group program, we included a video that we show a couple of different segments from. I think they're both about a half an hour long at different points in an 8-part series. So just to step back, it's a 30-day program that was designed to have 2 meetings a week, roughly an hour or so in length of video, with video and discussion. And it uses these 4 originally DVDs. Now you can download them digitally from the Compass Health website. But the other 2 videos, we'll talk about one of them right now, and that is called Listening to the Buffalo. This is a video I'll mention just briefly before we have to step away here. It's a video that was inspired by my work over a number of years with Native Americans and just the rich cultural appreciation you've given me for some time-honored traditions that you have that are really powerful when it comes to making lifestyle-based changes. And so we talk about that in Listening to the Buffalo. That's the 3rd of the 4 videos. We're going to talk about the 4th video, and then we're going to segue to some other important material as well as the question that we originally asked in the first segment about lifestyle change and how rapidly people change. Stay tuned. I'm Dr. David DeRose. My wife, Dr. Sonia DeRose, will be back with you right after this.
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0: Welcome back to American Indian and Alaska Native Living. I'm Dr. David DeRose. My wife, Dr. Sonia DeRose, with me. We're talking about four videos that are still available. You can still buy them as DVDs, or you can digitally download them. Our burden is not, at this point, just to be honest with you, is not to sell these videos. We've tried to put a lot of the best material from the book and the videos in our free online program that we call 30 Days to Better Health. But this individual who went through that program and heard about these other video resources was inquiring about them, and that's why we've taken this program to share with you really the power of some of these resources cumulatively. So the last resource that we have is something called Spiritual Health, Neglected Dimensions. And Sonia, this is probably one of the more challenging aspects of the topic, and it's going to lead us into two other questions that have come into our timelesshealinginsights.org website recently, and we'll hopefully be able to tackle those in this program as well, because what the research shows is that patients really do want healthcare providers who engage with them on spiritual topics. And what the challenge becomes is we deal with a diverse audience. You know, I've had Muslim patients and atheist patients and agnostics and Jewish patients and Christian patients, Catholics and Protestants. And, you know, you go down the traditional people who embrace traditional Native American perspectives as patients. So you say, well, how do you have a spiritual approach and still be sensitive to all these diversity of backgrounds? Now, I know in your practice, Dr. Sonia, you find that many of your patients do appreciate that spiritual perspective. And just give us your reflections on this before we come back the stream of the discussion.
1: Yes, as you mentioned, many of the patients that I see seem to be wanting more than just help for their physical needs. Many of them are struggling with other stressors in their lives, whether it's with family issues or addictions or loneliness or any number of other stressors in their life. And most of them are open to some sort of spiritual connections. Some of them come from a Christian perspective, and they are always happy to have me share things from that perspective. But no matter what background you come from, there is a need for social connectedness, for people to understand, people to listen, and just show concern for their needs.
0: So we've talked about four video resources that go along with the original book, 30 Days to Natural Blood Pressure Control. Those resources are all available at compasshealth.net. If you go to Help for High Blood Pressure under our resource section, you'll see free handouts, leader guides, handouts to use if you want to use this material in a community-based program. If you want to use it for yourself, it's all available there. But I've been encouraging you to do what this individual who reached out to us did and go through the free 30-day program. I mean, start with that. That's easy. 5 to 7 minute short videos. When we filmed those, we did include a spiritual component. When we wrote the book, 30 Days to Natural Blood Pressure Control, we included a spiritual component. And we put out this extended video, Spiritual Health, Neglected Dimensions, that also dealt with that. That was featuring Dr. Greg Steinke and myself, two of the co-authors of the book, 30 Days to Natural Blood Pressure Control. Here's where I'm going with this. We've had some other questions come in recently to the website. We've got a kind of hanging question from that original video that we're going to get to at the end. So that's that 30 daily video. We said, what's better, to have your numbers change very quickly or to have them change slowly? We're going to get to that question before we finish today's show. But I want to take two other questions at this point because they relate to the topic at hand. These are questions that came in through the Timeless Healing Insights website. And it may sound like a bit of a strange question, but I'm going to have Sonia read that for you. Sonia, could you read this comment that came in without mentioning the patient's or the individual's name who connected here, okay?
1: This person writes, Dr. DeRose, thank you for helping us appreciate Psalm 30 by showing us other supporting scriptures. I'm delighted to be a part of Healing Insights from the Book of Psalms. I'm praying for your successful engagements in the D.C. and Virginia areas. I'm from the East Coast, New Jersey, New York. After retirement, my husband was invited to oversee a startup company in Houston, hence now our retirement home. Because of your health message on 3ABN, I've sort of followed you around on the internet. God's continued blessings on all of your ministries.
0: Okay, now, so some of you are thinking, now, wait a minute, what is this, you know, Healing Insights from the Book of Psalms? So let me just use this as a springboard, and we've got another individual who engaged with us too, and I'm not sure that we'll read that comment as well. So these are more comments than questions, but you can hear that last one we just read was a contemporary one. She said she was praying for my trip out to D.C. that I just mentioned to you, those of you who are listening in today. But what I've done with the spiritual aspect, some of you, if you know my story, so there was a time in my life as a young adult where I would have identified myself as an agnostic. Currently, I view myself as a Christian. I believe that there's a God and that Jesus is my Savior. Some people hear that and they want to turn off the show. But let me just tell you, our perspective as physicians is not to push that on anyone. But what we found helpful in our work, and we did this, we've done this with a lot of our resources, we include a spiritual dimension. We deliberately looked at this question, do we just share a generic spirituality? In other words, do we say, you know, find meaning and purpose in your life, etc., and keep it so generic that anyone could relate to it? The problem with that is no one can really relate to it. They say, well, what are you talking about? What does that mean? Show us what that looks like. To me, it's much more authentic and practical for me and my co-authors when we wrote the book, 30 Days to Natural Blood Pressure Control, or Dr. Steinke and I when we did the video, Spiritual Health Neglected Dimensions, to say, look, we're Christians. And here's how our worldview shapes how we look at these things. Here's how it impacts blood pressure. Here's how it impacts lifestyle factors. But we tell people it's okay as far as your health to come from a different perspective. If you're coming from a Buddhist perspective or an atheistic perspective, or if you hate Christians, if you're a Native American, when you hear Christianity, you think of someone who was oppressive. Maybe you had a bad experience in boarding schools with people who called themselves Christians. I would just, as an aside, quote or paraphrase a Native friend of mine who's of an age where he and people in his age group were traumatized in some of these ways. He identifies as a Christian, but he says, honestly, the Native people who were being treated as, quote, heathens, were practicing more Christian principles often than the ones who were saying they were Christians. They weren't displaying a biblical Christianity in the way they treated many of the things they did to First Nation peoples. So that being an aside, I know many of my Native listeners on this show may relate to a Christian worldview. Others of you may find it distasteful. But here's what I'm saying. When we record these programs, when we write our books, when we put out these free resources, we are going to talk about things that apply across the spiritual spectrum. So if you go through the 30 Days to Better Health program, we're going to talk about the values of forgiveness or humility or kindness, things that transcend spiritual perspectives. But what you'll find is we often talk about our own spiritual experience. And this is what we're doing in some of our ongoing free interactive programs that we have. So if you go to timelesshealinginsights.org, you can listen to, sign up for this 30 Days to Better Health and go through it. One video a day for 30 days. But you can also go to that website and you'll see something called Healing Insights from the Book of Psalms. Sonia, why don't you tell us a little bit about what that is? If someone signs up for that, what are they getting?
1: Well, every Tuesday night at 8 p.m. Eastern, so that's 5 p.m. Pacific, we do a Zoom meeting, and we're going through the Book of Psalms, one chapter a week typically, discussing it together, those who are leading out, Dr. DeRose and sometimes others may have shared comments from other commentaries, other people who have studied them. People can also have a time afterwards to share things they're concerned about, prayer requests, or just things they're thankful for. So it's a nice community way to get together with others, especially if you're home alone and want some fellowship and communion with others while studying.
0: So this is an interactive program. Yeah, there's a part of it, the first hour is recorded, so individuals can interact. We discuss different psalms, and if you're not familiar with the Book of Psalms, yes, we're going to go through it from a Christian perspective, but the Book of Psalms originally, you could say, is from the Jewish Bible, you know, the Old Testament. And it has principles, it has topics that engage across the spectrum. So we have people, I know for a fact, who one of the regular people that join us for that discussion group does not attend any faith community. And the point is, you can join, you can listen in, see what the dialogue is like, and you can jump in if you have different perspectives, if you come from a different orientation, and you can say, I can relate to this. It's talking about pain. It's talking about suffering. It's talking about overcoming. It talks about these very real human emotions. So the point I'm getting at is this same flavor is incorporated in many of our resources. We're trying to meet people across the spectrum, but we're saying, hey, let's be honest. And the framework of that video series that we're talking about, Spiritual Health Neglected Dimensions, is simply this. If you look at the medical research when it comes to high blood pressure, if you're not addressing spiritual factors, then you're missing critical elements that can help you optimize your blood pressure. There are certain spiritual approaches that are detrimental. So we're not just saying if something's religious, if it's, quote, Christian, it's good. No, there are some people that call themselves Christians and are practicing things or dwelling on certain perspectives, they're actually deleterious to their health. And so we cover that in our book on high blood pressure as well as in the videos. And what we're just saying is we believe at American Indian and Alaska Native Living, as well as our sister organization, Timeless Healing Insights, in whole person health. And we're trying to put these resources out there to help you. We're going to come back in our final segment and talk about a question that we raised at the very beginning, we played that clip from 30 Days to Better Health, and that is about the rapidity of lifestyle change. Are you in a better position if your blood pressure, your diabetes, your triglycerides improve quickly or slowly? Stay tuned. It's a very fascinating topic, and we'll answer it when we come back. Stay tuned.
3: 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We'll be right back after this.
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3: 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Here again is Dr. DeRose.
0: Welcome back for the final segment of today's edition of American Indian and Alaska Native Living. I'm Dr. David DeRose. Beside me is my wife, Dr. Sonia DeRose. We're talking about some of the things that you've been interested in, and we know that because we've been actually answering your questions. A lot of dialogue about some of the free online programs that we have at our sister site, known as TimelessHealingInsights.org. And with that in mind, Sonia, we've been speaking in response to a question that someone had about some of the resources that complement some of the programming we have. We got to talking about our philosophy of spiritual health and how we've tried to put out resources that honor whole person health. Even though we share from our Christian perspective, we've tried to let people know that we're trying to be sensitive to people from varying spiritual perspectives. And so if you've joined us for our healing insights from the Book of Psalms, or if you've heard about on a previous American Indian and Alaska Native Living show, our new program that we're calling Oasis in the Wilderness. This is a men's support group for men going through relational challenges that you can also connect with at timelesshealinginsights.org. That is slated to begin on May 8th of 2024. All of these things are being done from a spiritual perspective, but trying to be sensitive to people from different backgrounds. Sonia, we want to now talk about a subject that we introduced in the early part of the program. We were playing a clip from our 30 Days to Better Health program, the final daily installment of that program. It's called Sign Up for a Marathon. And we talked about this difficult problem that sometimes people don't have the kind of response to lifestyle changes as quickly as they'd like. Is that bad, or could there be a silver lining? So we've got a video clip that you've got, I think, queued up for us to play. So go ahead and please run that for us now, Sonia.
1: Okay, that's all queued up and ready to go, so let's listen.
2: And the question always comes, who's better off? The person whose numbers dropped dramatically, quickly, or the person whose numbers didn't change much? But maybe they've got to be like Jerry and stick with the program for another month or two to see the full benefits. You know, sometimes I think the people that have to work at it harder are less likely to slip back. You know, the folks in the world that say, oh, wow, I read Dr. DeRose's book. My blood pressure dropped 30 points. I can do that anytime. Go back to my old lifestyle. I watch these videos. Hey, my blood pressure came down 20 points. My blood sugars are down 100 points every morning. Hey, I could do that anytime. Go back to my normal lifestyle and then do DeRose's 30-day program in a year or two whenever I feel like it. That's really not the message. The message is sign up for a marathon. Yes, the deal was do this for 30 days, but I want you to think in terms of what's going to be different for the rest of your life. Okay? Think about that question and make a commitment to doing something different long term. Hey, it's been a great journey. Thank you for taking an interest in your health. And until next time, maybe another series, maybe an in-person visit, I'm Dr. David DeRose.
0: Well, Sonia, on that note, we come back to the studio. And maybe I should mention one of the things we did not play from that audio clip of the Day 30, the last installment of the 30 Days to Better Health program, was mention that we made in the original program that came out probably 5 years ago. We were having people share their results with us, and we were giving people an opportunity to win some $50 gift cards. Those have all been given out. That promotion is over. So if you do go through the program and hear that, there's no reason to send us anything, and we're not giving out any premiums at this point. But the program is free, 30 Days to Better Health at timelesshealinginsights.org. So to the question, Sonia, who is really better off? Is it the patient who, whether they're seeing as an outpatient, whether they go through an online program like ours, whether they go through a residential program, are they better off if they're like Jerry in the story where his numbers didn't change, at least not at all initially in a positive direction, but he stuck with the program, realized he had to really work at it, and then got the results he wanted? Or someone who in 30 days, like one of these free programs, has dramatic results? Who's better? What do you think?
1: Well, I know everyone would be tempted to think that they would want to be the one who just had great results immediately. But actually, the old saying, easy come, easy go, if something is so easily attainable, maybe you won't appreciate it as much. Whereas if you have to work at it harder and a little longer to see those results, you're going to treasure it more and maybe less likely to fall back into your old habits that got you to that position in the first place. So maybe the last person is better off after all. And even though, yes, we don't have to hear from you, of course, we would love to hear your stories. If you go through the program and you have some positive lifestyle improvements, we'd love to hear about it.
0: Well, just kind of an interesting aside for you. So Sonia and I are recording this program from our studios here in Northern Indiana. And the interesting thing that happened tonight is we wanted to finish the show before we were doing one of our free live events. So what we've mentioned is we do these live weekly programs. So we've been doing a program that focuses on spiritual, mental, emotional health that we call Healing Insights from the Book of Psalms. I've mentioned it already on the program. We do that every Tuesday night at 8 o'clock p.m. Eastern Time, which is 5 Pacific Time. And we had folks joining us tonight because that's what we did. We actually stepped away at the last break, this is a pre-recorded show, and we helped host that program. So one of the people who joined us in tonight's study on the Psalms said, hey, I want to tell you about one of my friends. This friend actually went through some of the free programming at timelesshealinginsights.org, and they've lost 35 pounds. And I said, well, what program was that? We have a weight loss program there as well as some of these free 30-day programs, at least this specific free 30-day program called 30 Days to Better Health. We have another program called Performance Boost 30 that there is going to be a charge associated with probably by the time this is airing. We've moved into a little bit of different model with that one. But they intimated that it was the 30 Days to Better Health program. They had gone to it for high blood pressure and ended up losing the 35 pounds. Why I mention that, I could also mention this new program, Oasis in the Wilderness, starting May 8th of 2024, for men only who are going through especially relational stressors, lost a loved one, divorce, loss of a job, major life stressors especially. But that's starting on Wednesday nights at 8:30 p.m. Eastern. I'm sharing with you about this because these are just different ways for people to engage with us. Some people bring their health questions or share some of their health blessings, if you will, some of the things they've accomplished. But they're just ways to continue to keep connected with, even accountable to a larger group of people. And you mentioned that, Sonia, one of the big concerns with lifestyle change

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4: With SRN News, I'm Jason Walker. Heated exchange at a GOP meeting with the president.
5: President Donald Trump berated Senate Republicans during a closed-door meeting on Capitol Hill for allowing a vote to block his war in Iran. Trump had particular words for the four Republican senators who voted with Democrats. Most Republicans stayed quiet during the meeting, but Senator Bill Cassidy of Louisiana, who lost re-election in his primary last month after Trump endorsed an opponent, stood up and defended his vote.
6: I'm voting for more powers until I get a briefing.
5: Adding,
6: but I, again, matched his tone.
5: And says,
6: the American people need to know more than we are being told.
5: I'm Lisa Dwyer.
4: Ukraine says its forces striking a railway bridge, a power plant, and other key infrastructure targets in neighboring Crimea.
7: Kyiv's drone attacks add to the woes on the Black Sea Peninsula, Russian authorities having to suspend gasoline sales to civilians there, as Ukraine has intensified its recent campaign to disrupt supply lines and the electrical grid at the height of the summer tourist season. Kyiv's military authorities are seeking to isolate the vital Russian-held peninsula in the latest stage of the four-year-old war. The peninsula was seized and illegally annexed by Moscow in 2014. Western analysts say Ukraine's long-range strikes have highlighted its ability to inflict damage on Russia and put added pressure on the Kremlin. I'm Charles de Ledesma.
4: Back-to-back powerful earthquakes slamming Venezuela. So far, there have been no reports of any casualties, but a lot of damage. And a 6.9 quake has shaken the northern coast of Japan. No injuries reported there. Northern California has its strongest earthquake since 1940. Only some mild shaking going on. This is SRN News. States getting a little worried about gambling. Here's Michael Harrington.
8: Clergymen and evangelical leaders have been decrying America's wholesale embrace of betting for at least a decade now, but some lawmakers are suddenly listening. Specifically, legislatures in a growing number of states are considering whether they should ban betting on elections for fear such activity could actually affect the outcomes. Trading markets such as Kalshi and Polymarket let people make wagers on the vote, and the midterms are just about 4 months away. Michael Harrington reporting.
4: Vice President J.D. Vance, whose religious faith, central to his adult life, writes about his spiritual journey in the book Communion, Finding My Way Back to Faith. And officials say that could serve as kind of an origin story for a future presidential campaign. Vance has been working on his new book since a very busy decade included a Hollywood movie about his youth and a stint as a United States senator. SRN News. Wednesday marked the four-year anniversary of the repeal of Roe v. Wade. Marjorie Dannenfelser of Susan B. Anthony Pro-Life America says the next battle is over abortion.

0: prescription pills.
1: We have women who are receiving these drugs because of a Biden COVID hangover. The rules were dropped around the distribution of these drugs. There's no in-person visit to anybody associated with her health. She just gets it in the mail, or her boyfriend, her ex-husband, the guys at the fraternity, someone has those drugs and she gets them, and it's leading to disasters all over the country.
0: Former chief of staff to New York ex-mayor Eric Adams has been arrested in a bribery case. It is the latest sign that federal prosecutors continue to scrutinize Adams' inner circle months after the Democrat left office. More details, srnnews.com.
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3: You are motivated to get up in the morning for a number of reasons. You got to get to work or school. You don't want to be late. You have things to do. Your pride means you don't want to seem like a slacker. Hunger gets you to the grocery store. You eat well and exercise for good health. But what motivates you to live for God? You want to go to heaven. Right, sure. You want to avoid the alternative. That's not great motivation, and it won't take you far. The only real enduring motivation for being a disciple of Jesus is love for God. The Bible says God is love, 1 John 4:8. The heart that is gripped by love for God is the heart that loves to do God's will. And loving God is as simple as getting to know Him. If you're moved by love for God, knowing His love for you, you will never, ever lack motivation for serving Him. I'm John Bradshaw for It Is Written.

0: What is truth? Ever since humans have existed, we've been searching for truth. Today, it's popular to believe that there is no absolute truth. Today's question? How do you battle discouragement?
1: Sometimes with discouragement, I'll watch a really good movie and have some yummy food.
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0: Jesus Christ said, "For this reason I came into the world to testify to truth." God's word has absolute truth. Here's what the scriptures say. Psalms 138 says, "When I pray, you answer me and encourage me by giving me the strength I need." And 1 Peter chapter 1 says, "Be truly glad. There is wonderful joy ahead, even though you have to endure many trials for a little while." For more of God's truth, visit BibleInfo.com, a public service of the Seventh-day Adventist.

We all have a favorite season. For me, I love the idea of fall. The colors, the smells, the cool, crisp evenings. I look forward to sweater and boot weather every year, and bonfires, and hot apple cider, and the holidays to come. Inevitably, though, as the cold starts settling in, the trees look more and more bare, the days get shorter, everything begins to turn gray, and it's evident that winter will soon be coming. And for me, recently, that has become my least favorite season. In life, we'll go through different seasons, and maybe there's something on the horizon that you're not looking forward to. A teenager getting ready to head off to college and the looming empty nest. Perhaps you're worried about the health of an aging parent. Maybe it's the fight of a lifetime dealing with addiction or a health scare or a broken heart. And I know how easy it is when you start thinking of all of those things to feel that weight on your shoulders and you start feeling a sense of dread and anxiety. The Bible talks about how there's a season for everything under the sun. In Ecclesiastes 3, it says, a time to tear down, a time to build up, a time to cry, and a time to laugh, a time to be born, and a time to die, a time to tear, and a time to mend. If you're worried about coming into a new season, let these be your words of hope. Remember how He has led you in the past. Look back over your life and look for times when He gave you what you needed to get through those seemingly impossible situations. The stories of Him turning ashes into something beautiful are never ending. The stories of hope are endless. If you've been there, you know how impossible your circumstances may have looked, and it's clear the only way you got through was with God's grace. Just the fact that you're here is a sign that God is for you. Never give up hope and never forget how He's led you in the past. And know that He'll do it again, no matter what season you may be facing.

0: In the spring of 1848, our little family was living in the home of Albert Belden in Rocky Hill, Connecticut. One day, after visiting the post office, he came to our room.
1: Sister White, here's a letter for you and Elder White from Hiram Edson.
2: Oh, thank you, Brother Belden. You open it, James.
3: Dear Brother and Sister White, in August of this year, a meeting of the Sabbath-keeping Adventists will be held at Volney, New York. We would consider it a privilege to have you both present.
2: It sounds so far away, James, and we have no money for the trip. Yet, I was shown 2 years ago that we should visit New York State at a future time. Go on with the letter, dear.
3: The believers around here are generally poor and can do little to defray your expenses, but we will do what we can. It is my hope that you can see your way clear to come.
1: Will you go, then?
3: We will, if we can come up with the money to pay our way there.
1: Well, I may be able to help you. I don't have any money to give, but I know of a farmer a few miles out of Rocky Hill who has 100-acre field of hay he wants mowed.
3: I can mow.
2: But 100 acres? That's too much for one man.
1: He wouldn't be working alone, Sister White. Brother George Holt and my son John are planning to cut. The farmer will pay 87.5 cents an acre.
3: That's fair enough.
1: The question is, are you well enough to do the job? You have a limp, and I know you've been troubled with dyspepsia that causes a constant pain in your side.
3: True, but I was reared a farmer, and I'm as strong as a bull, and I can cut hay with any man. When do I start?
0: Throughout the summer, my husband went into the hayfield to mow. We lived by faith, praying morning and evening for strength to labor.
4: Whew! I need a break, John. This mowing is hot work.
5: Good idea. I see Brother White stopping, too, over on the other side of the field.
4: I hear tell some of the Whigs and Democrats have split from their parties and are calling a convention of anti-slavery men in Buffalo next month.
5: That's so? I don't blame them. There's not much choice between old Zack Taylor and that Lewis Cass.
4: Cass, he's the one who used to be the governor of Michigan when it was a territory, isn't he?
5: Yeah. General Taylor owns slaves, and Cass says he won't do anything to keep slavery out of the new territories. Not good either way. Well, I guess I better get back to work.
4: Yeah, this hay sure won't mow itself. How's Brother White doing over there? I don't think he's well enough to work in this hot sun, but he keeps pushing himself.
5: He doesn't look too good. He's moving awfully slow.
4: He's staggering.
5: He's fallen to his knees. Quick, let's go help him. Brother White! Brother White, are you all right, man?
6: We saw you fall.
3: All right. Thanks for your concern.
5: You don't look all right. Your face is red and you're pressing your hand against your side.
6: Give it up. This work's too hard for you.
3: I have to earn money to go to the conference. Whenever the heat gets too much for me, I kneel down and ask God for strength. See? I can go back to work now.
2: It looks like the rain's gonna keep up.
3: That means no mowing today. I think I'll take this opportunity to finish this letter to Stockbridge Owlin.
2: Oh, do. I know they worry about us.
3: I mow 5 days for unbelievers, and Sunday for believers. And rest on the seventh day. Praise the Lord. I hope to get a few dollars here to use in the cause of God. I've managed to earn $40 this summer. That'll take us to Western New York and back, and buy a few of the clothes we so desperately need. What's wrong?
2: I know we promised God that we'd go wherever He led us, but my health is so poor. How can I possibly travel with an 11-month-old child?
3: You know, Clarissa Bonfoy over in Middletown is a good woman, and has done much for the believers there.
2: What are you saying?
3: I know Sister Bonfoy would be happy to keep Henry while we travel.
2: You mean we should leave him? Oh, James, I've never spent a single night apart from my baby.
3: I think this is something we should pray about, Ellen.
0: It was hard to leave little Henry, but we trusted Sister Bonfoy. We traveled to Volney, New York, with Brother E.L.H. Chamberlain. A meeting was held there in David Arnold's barn. It began August 18th, 1848.
7: James and Ellen White! Oh, I wondered if the two of you would be able to come to this conference. Oh, and look, here's Brother Gurney.
8: Good to see you again, Brother Bates. Sister Ellen, Brother James. And you, Brother Gurney.
2: Yes, indeed. It's been much too long.
8: Say, is that Hiram Edson standing near the barn door?
7: Well, yes, it is. Come along, I'll introduce you to him, and then we'll get on with the meeting.
9: Please, brethren, we have about 35 people here. We can't all talk at once. We must cease these arguments.
10: Well, if we can't agree about some things, we'll never get anything done. Now, for instance, I hold that the 1,000 years of Revelation 20 are in the past.
11: What do you mean?
12: You're all wet, aren't you?
13: Truth as plain as the nose on your face.
10: And that the 144,000 were those raised at Christ's resurrection.
14: Where did you get this stuff?
15: Ain't you got no sense at all?
16: You should be ashamed of yourself.
9: Quiet. Let's just calm down. We can take these matters up again later. Right now, let's celebrate the Lord's Supper in harmony.
10: No. I can't do that. I have no faith in what you're about to do. The Lord's Supper is a continuation of Passover and should be celebrated only once a year.
15: That's not so. The early church members broke bread daily.
14: You're wrong, brother. Just plain wrong.
5: You're just a troublemaker.
16: Why'd you even bother to come here?
7: Quiet! Belay that noise, all of you. Something's wrong with Sister Ellen.
3: Ellen, what's the matter?
2: This contention, such a weight on me. Oh, is it a vision?
5: Not this time. She's really sick.
2: Oh, she's so still. I'm afraid she's dying.
3: Who will pray with me?
17: I will.
13: And me.
18: I'll kneel with you. Me too.
16: Oh, she's coming around.
9: Thank God. He's heard our prayer.
3: Ellen, are you all right?
2: Yes, it's James. Thank you for your prayers. I'm fine now, please.
15: Oh, no. She's fainted again.
2: Glory.
3: It's all right. My wife is going into vision now. Please don't touch her. Just let her do as she wishes.
2: And I was bidden to tell those in error that they should yield and unite upon the truths of the third angel's message.
10: I ask the forgiveness of everyone here. I'll be led by the Lord.
15: I forgive you, Brother Arnold. Will you forgive me for the way I talked to you?
10: Oh, yes, of course, I forgive you.
14: I'm sorry for the way I acted, too.
12: So am I.
10: I believe your message, Sister White.
12: The vision is plain. I'll follow God's leading.
13: God bless you, sister.
10: It was a miracle. A beautiful miracle. I've never seen anything so moving in my life. Thank you, Sister White. You saved the meeting from complete disaster.
2: Thank you, Brother Edson, but it was the Lord who did the saving. I'm only a messenger.
3: I hope the third conference at your place in Port Gibson will be as successful as the Volney one has been.
10: I'm full of hope, Brother White. These Sabbath conferences are having the positive effect of binding the scattered few into a cohesive group.
3: I agree with Hiram. The little flock is growing.